0: early podcast for
1: story time presented by SoFi. Get your money right.
0: This is really not my story. It's Tracy McGrady's story that he told me about when the Heat tried to sign him for, remember the year that the Grant Hill and Tim Duncan were free agents, and there was that crazy year. The Magic ended up getting Tracy McGrady and Grant Hill. Well, Pat Riley was trying to make that deal happen. And so when McGrady went on his recruiting visit to Miami, he took him over to Alonzo Mourning's house. Alonzo Mourning had a house on the bay. I don't think it was on the ocean. I think it was on the bay or the intercoastal, whatever you call it there. I think further up north it's called the intercoastal, but it's Biscayne Bay down in Miami. And so they hung out at Mourning's house, and Riley, the way the story I think goes, if I don't have it 100% right, feel free to correct me.
2: Listen, you've never got it 100% right on these stories, but that's part of the fun.
0: I know. So I think Riley went away, dropped him off, and they were hung out, and they're talking about playing for the Heat. You know, Mourning has always been a closer for the Heat. Even when he left and came back, he was the guy that they brought to the LeBron meeting in Cleveland, where the story goes, he got into tears talking about what the Miami Heat had meant to him in his career. He was retired by then, but so Mourning was sort of like their closer with contracts. So apparently when it was, McGrady thought that was over, but they weren't going out the front. They went out the back, and there was this speedboat there. And the speedboat pulls out and goes flying down Biscayne Bay past American Airlines Arena, as it was known there, past all the Star Island and all the Miami mansions on there, glory. I'm sure it was a glorious Miami day in July, and all the way down to Riley's house, which he sold years ago, but it was an incredible estate that he called Casa Riley. It was like this, amazing, bayfront estate. He lives, I think, in an apartment complex now. I mean, the penthouse. But and so Riley was been waiting for him. There's your tour of Miami, buddy. And, had the contract offer. And T-Mac picked the Magic because he was from the Orlando area. But yes, you definitely, Clay definitely would have the option. There's a little, I'm making fun of my lack of nautical knowledge, a port, the port's the wrong word, but there's a hookup. You can pull right next to Kasaya Center.
2: Oh, Captain Clay, baby. He's back.
0: Yeah, he can go right. I mean, it's not even ceremonial. I remember, one of the big days in Miami every year is the marathon day. And it would be on a Sunday. And when LeBron was playing there, they would always, it was a Sunday in February, and there was ABC afternoon games. So I remember one time the way for the television crew stayed at a hotel on Key Biscayne. I'm sorry, Brickell Key, which the hotel has now been imploded. That's a different story, but you can look it up. They'd stay in that hotel, and the traffic was so bad in downtown Miami to get to the arena that they figured there was no way you can get there by car for this noon tip-off or 12:30 tip-off. I think it was against the Bulls, if I remember correctly. And so Derrick Rose and the Bulls, that was a big rivalry game back then. And so the way that Mike Breen and Doris Burke and Jeff Van Gundy and Mark Jackson got to the arena, they sent a boat to pick them up at the hotel. It had to happen, McMahon. That's what, they couldn't get down Biscayne Boulevard. It was,
2: you gotta do what you gotta do. Have you returned to a boat since the Great Spill?
0: I did. Okay. So
2: the rib survived, stayed on your feet.
0: This is not a setup. You didn't know this. I am currently nursing.
2: Oh no!
0: A wound on my knee. It's gotten better.
2: From a boat?
0: My wife was very, so look, 3-4 years ago, I fell on a boat in the Bahamas and cracked a rib. I still am appreciative, by the way, to the Lakers medical staff who gave me an x-ray, a couple of days later because I was in a lot of pain. So it was when we were just recently in Italy and we were going on a boat. My wife was petrified because, McMahon, not only was it on that particular occasion, I was literally on the dock getting onto the boat and I slipped and fell into a pole like a the mast or whatever. In this case, and I mean, that was embarrassing enough. But in this case, to get to the boat we were taking, and by the way, I have gone on numerous boats since then. It wasn't but
2: don't feel self-conscious.
0: This boat, you had to take a boat to get to the boat.
2: Okay.
0: So there was multiple different.
2: So you were on it. You were going on a yacht.
0: No, it wasn't a yacht. It was a nice little boat. Mm-hmm. Anyway, that boat was too big to pull up to the dock that we were leaving in Italy, and so I had to get a boat. There were so many different transfers from the dock to the launch to the main boat, and I navigated all that just fine. But when I went swimming on the boat, McMahon, as I was getting back up onto the boat, I slipped and suffered a knee injury, which was quite bloody.
2: Oh, Lordy.
0: So, yeah.
2: That's okay.
0: It's still getting better. It's like 3 weeks removed.
2: I almost chopped my big left toe off putting a pool lounge chair together. Dropped it on my toe and it was squirting blood. So that was a while back.
0: Anyway, pre-summer league. Clay, I'm sure, has no such problems getting on and off his boat.
2: Oh, no. Clay, smooth as can be.
0: Would the same boat go? Did the same boat go from San Francisco to Texas, or did he have a different boat in Dallas on the lake?
2: I don't think he ever brought a boat to the lakes down here. I think he might have rented a boat. I'm almost certain his boat, I think he took it down to LA.
0: Okay.
2: Because remember, there was the game where they played the Lakers. It's the front end of a back-to-back. And then he was ruled out the next morning. And then sometime in the afternoon, he went from out to in. You know, like he was out on the official injury report, and then they changed. It was like, I forgot what it was, like a rest or whatever. And then what happened was he went out on the water, jumped in the water. He was with his co-captain at the time, May, and you know,
0: well, that's the thing. Like I'm not on. Like we may be way out of line. We may be way behind. This all may have been taken care of on on the internets. But as I recall, his boat was called the SS Stallion.
2: He did.
0: So, I don't know what happened to the SS Stallion.
2: This is when he went out and took a ride on the Stallion, got wet, decided he was ready to go, and came out and had 23 points. Actually, one of his best games in a Mavericks uniform that next night. But look, man, to get back to the basketball side of things.
0: Yes, like, please, let's do.
2: Clearly, things did not go Clay's way in Dallas. He signed up for one situation and ended up very soon in a completely different one. He signed up to get spoon-fed wide-open threes by arguably the best creator in the league. And then they went and traded Luka Doncic, right? And so, like, if Clay would have known they were going to trade Luka midway through his first season of a three-year deal, he would have gone elsewhere. If they didn't know he was going to trade Luka to the Lakers, he would have signed with the Lakers, who offered him more money.
0: Well, I don't remember what the Lakers offered him, but if you remember, I think the Warriors offered him 2 years and $48 million, so 24 a year.
2: That was as an extension, if I recall correctly.
0: Correct. Because, yes. I mean, I don't, yeah. Maybe not at the very end, but he had that option. He turned that down. And then the Mavericks signed him for 3 of 50.
2: Yeah. Three for like 51. And look, this deal with the Heat is, it works out to 2 for about 11.5.
0: Let's go over the money in a second, but, just to finish your thought about how this didn't work out the way the Mavericks or Clay thought so.
2: Again, he was coming in to hopefully be the final piece on a team that was arguably, or they felt, a shooter away from being able to give the Celtics a real series in the finals. And then the most inexplicable trade in NBA history changed everything.
0: Yeah, he shot 39% the last 2 years in Dallas.
2: Yeah, and he's at this point in his career, he's a shooting specialist. He used to be an amazing, like, Hall of Fame two-way wing. He used to be one of the best wing defenders in the league, as well as one of the best shooters in NBA history. And a guy who could do a little bit off the dribble and, whatever. He can't do anything off the dribble anymore. He's you got to protect him defensively now, and instead of being a guy who you can put on the other team's best perimeter score. But the Heat are as desperate for shooting as Enes Kanter is for attention.
0: Oh no.
2: And so like Clay on a, you know, relatively low cost deal does make sense for Miami, because he can still catch and shoot. He's still got a quick release. He's still a guy who you're sure not going to leave him alone out on the wing or in the corner.
0: Yeah. So last year he made the transition to being a bench player. That was a, that was a bit of a clunky thing that had to happen. So not only was he not playing with Luka, he was no longer starting, which needed to happen in his career.
2: It did. And honestly, I thought it might be an issue. He handled it like a total pro. Like Clay, he was a total pro in Dallas. Now, could he get a little moody or whatever, depending on if shots are falling or not? Sure. He didn't gripe, didn't moan about coming off the bench. He understood it was a rebuild. He kind of poured himself into trying to be like a good vet for Cooper Flagg. Nobody in Dallas can complain about the way Clay conducted himself, that's for sure.
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0: So McMahon, this was a real negotiation, and we know it was a negotiation because of how much money Clay gave up.
1: Yeah, I mean, I believe Mike Scotto was the first to report. He gave up $9.8 million. And look, a typical buyout in the NBA is the guy gives up what he's getting, right? He gave up significantly more than he's getting from Miami.
0: Also, 9.8, I don't know for sure.
1: I can tell you.
0: Go ahead.
1: Go on. What are you
0: going to say? The number 9.8.
1: So this is according to Bobby Marks' numbers. That gets the Mavericks to where they are $12.1 million under the tax. Now, why is that number important? They have their non-taxpayer mid-level, which is, you know, 12.04. So basically, instead of having Clay's $17.5 million as an expiring, they save a bunch of they get out of the tax, and they basically have opened up to where their mid-level exception, their full mid, or I'm sorry, the non-taxpayer mid-level exception can function as a trade exception.
0: Right, because your mid-level exception, just to be clear, for years it was just something you could use to sign a player or multiple players. You could break it up into pieces. In the current CBA, you can now use it as a trade exception. You can now use that mid-level as to take in players. And that was clearly the threshold, because my point is, 9.8 million isn't just, it's kind of a random number. How much did he give up? 5 million. How much did he give up? 7 million. The Mavericks clearly wanted that $9.8 million number. That was that because it enables them to have that full mid-level to use.
1: Right. And for the Mavericks to buy him out, they had to benefit from it. It had to help exactly. them as they're trying to put together.
0: Right. And it's not just about saving the money. I mean, certainly anybody will take free $10 million savings, but there was specifically something the Mavericks were holding the line on, and it was to get to that number. Okay, that's number one.
1: And so for Clay, it also is worth $4+ million to basically put himself in a position where he felt like he had to.
0: Yes, let's take the full 360-degree view of it. So the Heat signed him to a 2-year deal worth about $11.5 million. The first year of this deal is $5.6 million, I believe. And so the thing about it is, like, if he were going from another team, like, let's say the Lakers to the Heat, you could say, well, there's no state income tax in Florida. And, you know, it's actually admitted. In this case, it's a straight $4 million give up because there's no state income tax in Texas. So Clay really wanted to get out of it. And the reason that the Heat did something somewhat interesting. So after they acquired Giannis Antetokounmpo, they were sitting there with Andrew Wiggins on a player option. And one of the things that I and a lot of other people thought that they would do is that they would get Wiggins to bypass that player option and negotiate a brand new multi-year contract that took his salary down in the first year of the deal to enable them some more maneuvering. His salary this year is $28 million. So it was like, well, he could opt out of that and they could negotiate downward. The Heat did something pretty interesting. And it just shows you that they're pretty savvy, the Heat.
1: The front office knows what it's doing.
0: Right. So I take that back. His salary this year is $30 million. It was $28 last year. It's $30 million this year. So the Heat told Wiggins, go ahead and pick up that contract option. And he did for $30 million. And then they gave him a new 2-year extension on top of that for $34 million. So what that means is that Wiggins' contract is going to fall way down after this year. In fact, let me get the exact numbers, what it's going to be.
1: 16.15 and 17.32.
0: So his contract goes in half, basically, year over year. Why would they do that, McMahon? I think it's because if the Heat had more room under the apron, then they would have to be moved into bidding wars with players. If they only have a certain amount of money, they only have a certain amount of money. Like, listen, you want to come play in Miami? We've only got $5 million to give you. That's what we have. We're not trying to negotiate. So,

0: on track for like $48 million combined this year. Okay. Now, granted, next year is a player option on Clay. I have no idea what will happen, but the Heat have now got them into a situation where they've got them this year for $35 million. So they've already maneuvered nicely there. And then next year, Wiggins and Thompson are potentially under contract for $23-24 million.
1: $22 million.
0: I am. And so when you've got Giannis Antetokounmpo and Bam Adebayo combining to earn like $110 million next year, maybe it's even more than that. The way that you, and this is reality for all teams, you've got to find ways on the margins. And this is the Heat trying to work on the margins.
1: And they've added two legitimate high volume 3-point shooters this summer.
0: Exactly. By the way,
1: Hardaway and Thompson.
0: And they got Hardaway for $6 million. So look at this. When after the Giannis trade happened, people were saying they've got to get shooting. They've got to get shooting. Well, Klay made 202 threes last year. Klay played 69 games last year. He made 202 3-pointers. Tim Hardaway played 80 games last year, made 224 3-pointers. I have no idea how many games they're going to play this season. They're both in their 30s. I have no idea how many threes they're going to hit. But these two guys combined hit 227 3-pointers last year, 226 3-pointers last year, and the Heat got them for $11 million or $12 million combined. That's just good business. You know, and if you're going to have Bam and Giannis, how do you get out of that? And also I'll point out, you know, the Wiggins thing. Wiggins had a very good 3-point shooting season last year. Wiggins, let me see here.
1: 41%, I believe.
0: That's his career high. He made 138 3-pointers. So between the three of them, and again, this is last year not playing together. They were playing on three different teams. I'm not saying they're going to get this same amount, but last year between the three of them, they made 564 threes.
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4: 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Jeff.
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0: Center.
1: I'm Ed Megan. We start with the start of college football, albeit a limited schedule in this week zero. A couple of games going on now. Stanford on top of Hawaii the second quarter, 14-7. And Florida State in the second leads New Mexico State 17-7. Earlier today, the only ranked team on the schedule picked up a victory as number 14 USC rolled past San Jose State 42-26. Bill Belichick in North Carolina got a win over TCU in Ireland 15-10. And Virginia beat NC State 34-8. To the NFL and roster moves being made ahead of tomorrow's cutdown day. The Dolphins have sent quarterback Quint Ewers to the Jaguars in exchange for a 2028 sixth-round pick. And according to ESPN's Adam Schefter, the Steelers are trading offensive tackle Broderick Jones to the Cowboys. He's a former first-round pick. To baseball on ESPN Radio, the nightcap of the Red Sox-Yankees doubleheader is underway. And it is the Yankees on top 3-1, and this after the Red Sox won the opener today 6-0. Meanwhile, ESPN's Buster Olney says the American League remains wide open.
2: The way the American League is played out, there's such mediocrity there that I really think that if you're the third seed, if you emerge as the team that grabs that spot, or if you're a division winner, whether you're Chicago maybe or Cleveland, if they overtake them, you're a threat.
1: One of those teams trying to crawl back into the race is the defending AL champs. The Blue Jays defeated the Mariners 5-4. Toronto now a game and a half out of the final wild card spot. The Diamondbacks now hold the final wild card spot in the National League after they beat the Giants 7-1. And the Rays beat the Padres 7-6. Diamondbacks and Giants have one more game tonight.
3: Hey, it's Michelle Smallman, and coming up Monday from the NFL preseason to week one in college football and everything in between, we'll react to it all during my Upon Further Review. 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

0: I don't think you can say that the Heat have a problem with 3-point shooting anymore. Now, it's got to play out.
1: Yeah, and Fontecchio is a solid 3-point shooter. Davion Mitchell wasn't a high volume 3-point shooter. He shot it well last year. Mitchell of those guys, he's the one where I do think that teams will still kind of live with him getting decent.
0: He shot 40%, but he only took 3 a game. So you're probably
1: made 90
0: right.
1: for the season. And honestly, you know, and then some of the like they're young guys that they hope become big time players for him. Nikola Jovic shot at 27%. That's not great.
0: Well, Jovic is one of these guys.
1: 32%.
0: This is why I could never work in a front office of the NBA.
1: Because you loved his contract when he signed it?
0: No, not the contract. I loved him as a player. I watched him play in the 2023 World Cup for Serbia, and he was awesome. And I loved everything he did. And if I worked for a team, I would have run back to my GM and said, you've got to get Nikola Jovic. Get him at all costs. And they haven't been able to, they signed with that contract extension and they haven't been able to play him, basically.
1: You know, he's 23 years old. It's not like it's time to put his gravestone up or anything, but.
0: No, of course. It's just, yeah. And notice they did this Giannis deal. And the Bucks pretty much had their pick of anybody on the roster who wasn't named Bam Adebayo. And they ended up, you know, they didn't do that deal. You know, he wasn't in the deal.
1: Yeah. And listen.

0: and the Mavericks didn't want to trade Clay for him. You know, I like the contract's not looking good now, but again, he's 23 years old. But him and Larson are both, at this point, not threats from three-point range. But they added a bunch of veteran shooting. Bobby Portis Jr. is a three-point threat for sure. I think the shooting is, you know, again, you're counting on older guys to stay healthy and all that kind of stuff. And hopefully with some of these guys to not further decline. But the shooting they've addressed, the biggest concern now, I think, on their roster is probably actually playmaking.
1: I agree.
0: You know, Giannis is for a power forward, is obviously an elite playmaker, but you know, Davion Mitchell's not a playmaker. They don't have a lot of playmaking outside of Giannis at this point.
1: Let's sort of assess where Miami is on their roster, and then we'll do Dallas a little bit too here. So Miami now, with this deal, they have $5 million under the first apron, and they are hard capped at the first apron because they traded out, they traded for more money than they sent out in the Giannis deal. So they're hard capped at it. There's a bunch of different things that trigger hard capping the first apron, and this is one of them. And so they've got two roster spots left, and they've got $5 million total. That's all they can spend. And that's one of the reasons why they had to get Clay, until they signed Clay, they had three roster spots left. Now they have to fill one. You can leave the 15th open, and the Heat may end up leaving the 15th open for a while just to see what happens. They have been attached to Nick Richards, who is a third string center. Wouldn't surprise me if he'll go there sort of on the minimum. But I do think that they will be looking because the other guy, sort of the other guard they have that we haven't talked about other than Larson is Drew Smith, who's a point guard, but he's more of a combo guard. And so you're right. I do think that Miami will be on the lookout for ball handling. And it may not happen in October. Like, they may just be on the lookout for somebody who springs forward during the year, which is why the 15th roster spot may either be left open or a straight non-guarantee. So, but the other thing I want to just point out, just because we know it'll be a topic of conversation. For example, there's still players becoming contract extension eligible. I think by next week, you'll start to see Steph Curry's name come up because starting on the 29th of August, he's extension eligible for his contract. I have argued that it's possible that, or it should be at least considered, and I'm sure it is being considered, that Clay not sign, or that Steph not sign his contract extension right now. Of course, if he wants to sign his contract extension right now, he can get 2 years and I think $140 million. Obviously, if that's what he says he wants, you're going to give it to him. But if he doesn't sign his contract extension right now, the Warriors could have over $100 million in salary cap space next summer because he, Jimmy Butler, and Draymond are all in the last years of their contracts, and Chris Haps-Porzingis' deal is not fully guaranteed. And it's not that I'm thinking that Steph's going to take a LeBron deal, but you're going to get the contract whenever you want it. Why not leave optionality open? But anyway, that we will talk about in the coming days. Giannis doesn't become contract extension eligible until January 6th. And so he can sign for 3 years and $214 million if he opts into the player option he's got for next year. And so that's one way to go. If he declines the option and does a whole new deal, which, if that's what he wants to do, the Heat are probably not going to fight him on it. It's 4 years and 275, McMahon. Let me do the math on that. That's way above my ability.
0: It's almost 70 a year.
1: 69 a year.
0: That's a nice contract.
1: Bobby says that if he actually picks up the option and then signs for three more seasons, he can get a hair more money. So he may actually do that. But whether the Heat try to get some maneuvering on that will be interesting to see how that goes. But just should just be known that Giannis's extension, which the reason he said he was, cool with going to the Heat was that the intent of signing an extension. And when the Heat traded all that stuff to get him, the intent is to sign him to an extension. Just know that it can't happen until January.
0: Yeah, the intent to sign an extension, but also the reason that he was cool with going to the Heat is because he felt like

0: it was possible to contend there. And, you know, then you get into the conversation of do you max out on what you can make, or do you, as we've seen with Brunson, as we've seen with Wembanyama, work with the franchise where, you know, you leave some kind of flexibility.
1: It'd be interesting. Well, we'll just see how that plays out, but it's months away from now. And I will say this, like the Heat may not win all their games. Some of these moves may backfire, whatever. You know, they may have plans that go awry. They may be counting on guys who don't deliver. I can go on and on. The unknowns of basketball. But one thing I will tell you with certainty, McMahon, is no one's going to outthink the Miami Heat. The execution might not happen, but it won't be because they're outthought.
0: They've spent the last several years plotting to get a superstar who would give them a chance to put a contender around him, and they pulled that off with Giannis. So they've pulled off the hardest part, and there's work to be. And they'll be an interesting team this year. I don't see them being a bona fide contender. Maybe I'll be wrong. Maybe they'll surprise me. Obviously, a lot of that, frankly, depends on, does Giannis play 62 games? Does he play 75? Like, I don't know. But there's at least hope for the Heat of being a relevant team in the playoff picture again. And that hadn't been the case for a handful of years.
1: Right. Okay. Now, let's take a look at the Mavericks after this has happened. You mentioned that the Mavericks have 12 million of their mid-level exception. They also have 12 million below the luxury tax. It's fascinating how that all lined up with this buyout. But their roster is full. There's two players I'm looking forward to when you go to Mavericks Media Day that we get updates on. One is obviously Kyrie, who's, he's going to be 18, 19 months off of his torn ACL at the start of training camp.
0: Yeah, March 24. And, you know, look, this is one of those deals where if the Mavericks were a competitive team last year, I think Kyrie probably would have come back late in the season. They weren't, so it made no sense for anybody for Kyrie to come back. But he's been, you know, he's been going full go this summer, and he should be ready to, I don't know. I can't sit here and tell you if there will be rust or not, but I think you get a healthy Kyrie Irving.
1: Yeah. The other is Derek Lively, who has had, unfortunately, a series of foot injuries and was shut down early last season and has been out 9 or 10 months coming off of a foot surgery. And look, the Mavericks have a bunch of big men, including Santi Aldama, who they traded for this offseason. But Lively was a significant force in their finals team. And, you know, how he looks, you know, he was a super athlete big man, and, you know, we don't like any bigs with foot problems, but especially a guy whose whole game is predicated on his quickness. So Lively, yeah,
0: quickness
1: coming,
0: and leaping ability.
1: Correct. So also seeing where Lively is, you know, maybe not on day one of the season, but what his prognosis is also relatively important to the Mavs.
0: Yeah, you would love to be able to pencil in 22-year-old Derek Lively as a long-term piece of the foundation. You've obviously seen his potential, not just potential, you've seen his production and his impact. Unfortunately, like at this point, it's very much a wait and see. You can hope, but you can't bank on Lively as he's going into the final year of his rookie deal.
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0: the thing about Dallas, the question you ask yourself is, are they done? You know, are they done? They obviously have made a couple of significant moves with Masai Ujiri.
1: I mean, define done. Done are
0: they,
1: for...
0: Are they done for the offseason?
1: Yeah. You know? Yeah. Probably just because of how late it is, but you can never say never. And obviously, this roster is very much a work in progress. What they did this summer, it was a lot of singles this summer.
0: Well, they extended Najee Marshall as well.
1: They extended Najee Marshall. They traded for Aldama using the an exception from the AD deal. You know, they traded for Reese O'Shea. I forgot exactly where that exception came from. They traded for Marcus Sasser on another exception. You know, these are all singles. Like the Reese O'Shea thing, it's a single that maybe, you know, you're hoping maybe you can leg that thing out and get a double out of it. It's obviously an upside play for a guy who was a number one pick. Tough to be the number one pick sandwiched between Wembanyama and Flag, but that, you know, that's what he was. You know, there's a reason the Hawks were willing to part with him after a couple of seasons, but, you know, 6'10" has some potential there. But this is like nothing about the Mavericks is about next season. This is about trying to build long term around a kid who's still 19 years old in Cooper Flagg.
0: Right. So that's why the question isn't so much about whether the Mavericks are done between now and October 1st. It's where will the Mavericks be between now and February 1st? Both with...
1: It's a weird roster. Yeah, there's like this is a roster. There's not a lot of playmaking on. I mean, Kyrie is like really, he's a two guard. He's obviously an elite ball handler, but he's more of a two guard than a point guard, but he'll be your point guard. Cooper Flagg is kind of a point forward. They'll share a lot of that. Najee Marshall can handle some of that, but, you know, not a lot of playmaking outside of that. You know, they got this kid coming in, Serge De La Rea. He'll be a rookie. We'll see. They traded Ryan Nimhard in that Reese O'Shea deal, which was really the Lu Dort deal to the Hawks.

0: and then honestly, they've got a ton of power forwards.
1: Yeah, they drafted, they have a lottery pick big man, Maurice Johnson.
0: Yeah, and I wonder, I'm curious to see, does he get more time at center than power forward? We'll see. I think some of that's probably going to depend on Lively's health and availability, Daniel Gafford's health and availability.
1: Well, here's the thing about the Mavericks. They're kind of dealing with three different situations here. There's like three different sort of wings of, or not wings, because that's the wrong word. There's three different sort of...
0: Branches,
1: because you have the remnants of the team that was in the finals that was being built around Luka. So, you know, that's Lively, that's PJ Washington, right? That's
0: Daniel Gafford. Kyrie.
1: Oh my God, Kyrie. All right. And then you have the fact that they, you know, lightning bolt get Cooper Flagg. So you have, you know, now the new mandate, which is now you build around him. And those two things don't really go together all the time. Certain players are going to fit together, but, and then you have the fact that you've now changed over your front office and now you have Masai Ujiri in there.
0: Completely flipped the front office, completely flipped the coaching staff.
1: Right, exactly. Didn't even get into that. You flipped the whole new coaching staff. It's almost like four whole different branches. So if you're a rival front office, and that's why you've heard Gafford's name and you've heard PJ Washington's name in trades, there's very likely a chance that there's going to be further retrofitting. And so if you're a team out there, you're watching the situation closely. You're watching Kyrie.
0: And even Najee's extension was, he's still trade eligible this season.
1: I didn't even know that. You're just educated.
0: But I don't think Najee will be traded. I do think that they signed the extension with the intent to keep him, but they left wiggle room in that.
1: That was a pretty fascinating little Friday deal there with Klay Thompson. Also, at the end of last week, I don't know if you knew, McMahon, but we have another new owner.
0: This is the new thing. The franchise flip. Like the NBA franchise, they're like little fixer-uppers. You know? And this was a bigger profit in terms of valuation than even the Lakers.
1: Okay, so... Yes. So it depends on your definition of the word flip, because a flip is something where you're like, I'm going to get it, fix it up and immediately sell it. That was not what Mark Walter was trying to do. I see the people, right. I've seen people say like, oh, what great business by Mark Walter. He had him for a year and he made $2 billion profit. No. It was not good business. He was selling because he needed the money, regardless of how that comes out. It's funny, like you think of like Bill Chisholm, who was the controlling owner of the Celtics. He's racking up seniority.
0: I'm telling you.
1: He's like, I've been the owner for a whole year and a half. Like,
0: dude, Mark Lowry spent more time fighting for the right to be the Wolves owner than he did his actual Wolves owner.
1: Right. Okay. So here's the thing. So Mark Lowry, who's a friend of the pod, came on our podcast in Las Vegas, sold the team. So, all right. Here's the thing about the Timberwolves. The Timberwolves were sold and then they were sold in pieces. The bankers call it tranches, McMahon. They were sold in tranches.
0: Okay. Ooh, we're talking fancy language.
1: And between when the Wolves were agreed to be sold and when they actually were sold after a battle in arbitration, that wasn't really a court battle because that implies you're in front of a judge. It was a battle of arbitration. But by the time the beginning of it to the end of it, it became an outrageously good deal for Mark Lowry and Alex Rodriguez. And really the controlling owner was Mark Lowry. Alex Rodriguez was his partner, but it was mostly Lowry's money. He also had several big partners in it, like Michael Bloomberg, for example, this guy Eric Schmidt, who has made a bunch of money with Google. But by the time the day that they won that arbitration and were able to get the team, they had some of the best. It was one of the best equity moves in league history. And what I say by equity is when Glenn Taylor agreed to sell the team, he agreed to $1.5 billion. 3+ years later, the team was worth over $4 billion. From the day that they agreed to the deal, he had hundreds of millions of dollars in equity, of his own personal stake, and the team itself had billions of dollars in equity. It was crazy. And, you know, the thing about Glenn Taylor tried to sell the Wolves in about 2012. announced that he had an owner to come in, a guy who was a part owner of the Grizzlies. And I think he was going to sell the team back then for about $400 million, give or take. Maybe it was $300 million. And then that deal fell apart. Long story short, that deal fell apart. And then he said, you know what? I'm not going to sell it. Had that deal gone through, he would have made $300 or $400 million and been happy and whatever. But because that deal fell apart, he held them for another decade and he tripled his money again.
0: And still went out kicking and screaming.
1: Exactly. And then if he had just held it for three more years, he would have tripled his money again. So yeah, anyway.
0: But also, this is why, I'm sorry, I never cry for the owner who's got to pay a big tax bill or whatever. Like, if you can't afford it, sell the team. You'll make a massive profit.
1: Right. So this is where the nuance comes in. The nuance is that year to year, you don't realize the gains. And year to year, as teams lose money and their owner has to write gigantic checks, and it typically happens in August. The August is when you have to pay your tax bill and stuff. And they can look you square in the eye and say, I'm dying here. I'm losing tens of millions. That is a true statement. But of course, their holding is gaining a bunch of value. But if they never sell, and if they don't sell for 30 years, you know, like, if you look at the longest standing owner, do you know who it is, by the way? Little trivia time.
0: Longest standing owner. That's a good, I don't off the top of my head. Mickey Arison?
1: Arison, his father, he inherited the team when his father died in 1995. So that's, you know, 31 years. That's a long time.
0: Reinsdorf?
1: He is second. Reinsdorf got control of the Bulls in 1985. This gentleman and his brother bought the Indiana Pacers in 1983. Herb Simon.
0: There you go. Okay.
1: His brother Mel has passed away for a long time. Herb is in his 90s. Looks pretty good. We just saw, you know, he was there for all the stuff
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3: ABC News, I'm Dave Packer. The Trump administration has announced they've made a deal with Venezuela for the South American country's oil.
4: President Trump calling it the biggest oil deal in world history, a landmark agreement between the U.S. and Venezuela involving a 100-year lease.
5: I now love Venezuela.
4: Nearly 8 months after he oversaw the ouster of dictator Nicolas Maduro, the president now says the U.S. government will enter a joint venture to control much of Venezuela's vast oil reserves.
3: ABC's Stephen Portnoy to the war in Ukraine, a warehouse west of Kyiv packed with explosives, hit by a Russian drone strike that triggered a massive fire and killed at least 37 people. In Nepal, relatives waiting for word about missing loved ones after this week's devastating flash floods. The death toll nearing 700, the number of missing people skyrocketing, now nearly 3,000. Jury deliberation set to resume Monday in the Lindsay Clancy trial, the Massachusetts woman accused of murder and the deaths of her three children. This is ABC News.
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2: From ABC News, I'm Dave Packer. President Trump announcing a U.S.-Venezuelan oil deal that he says will provide the U.S. majority control of more than 65 billion barrels of proven oil reserves in Venezuela. He says the deal will lead to, quote, substantially lower gas prices. But some analysts saying this is not a guarantee and certainly won't happen overnight. GasBuddy head of petroleum analysis, Patrick DeHaan.
3: These proven oil reserves were calculated under Hugo Chavez decades ago, and the numbers may not be consistent with reality. In addition, after that, U.S. oil companies, other global oil companies may get involved, but they still need to spend billions of dollars to get that oil to the surface where it becomes more valuable.
2: A massive manhunt underway in Austria and across the EU after a brazen broad daylight smash and grab at a Vienna museum. The two men allegedly running off with a 200-carat diamond and platinum necklace.
4: Austrian police say they're scouring the surveillance video for clues. The video capturing the en masse men entering the museum as visitors.
5: These people are clearly visible on CCTV, so there will be no escape for them. The only question is, will we be in time to get the necklace back?
4: Snatching the stunning 200-carat Van Cleef necklace, intricately set with more than 600 diamonds, worth at least $4 million, originally designed for the Egyptian royal family.
2: ABC's Lama Hassan. Nature enthusiasts making the trek to Yosemite might soon spot something never seen before inside the national park, a for sale sign. As a possibility, the Trump administration is considering trading a parcel of land in the park to a private developer. ABC's Olivia Rubin.
6: Reports say a private developer is looking to build a road for direct access into one of America's most popular national parks. That developer already owns land near the border of the park, where they reportedly want to build upscale private homes.
2: In exchange, they would buy land elsewhere in California and give it to the government. You're listening to ABC News.
7: 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And yes, I told you so.
2: Voters in Iceland, more than a quarter of a million, deciding if they should resume long-stalled negotiations to join the European Union. Prime Minister Kristrun Frostadottir cast her ballot in the yes or no referendum today. She sees it as a win-win no matter the outcome.
8: It's been joyous to see how many people have been active in this debate. It's lifted discussions about the EU, about Iceland's place in the world, about our general geopolitical situation.
2: More than a dozen NFL rookies are being actively recruited by universities after a Louisiana court made them eligible to return to college for a fifth year of play. The NFL saying players who leave the league to go back to college will not be allowed to return to the NFL this season. ABC's Ike Jachi.
9: Others are defending the move. LSU head coach Lane Kiffin is at the center of the debate. He's built up a highly ranked roster, including tight end Daquan Wright and defensive lineman Xavier Harris, both of whom were recently recruited from NFL teams. The NCAA views it as an issue of fairness and wants lawmakers to step in.
2: A former longtime White House teleprompter operator will pay more than $170,000 to settle allegations he improperly wagered on President Trump's words. Regulators claim Gabriel Perez made more than $100,000 on Calci's so-called mention markets.
10: Perez will return those winnings and pay an additional $65,000 penalty under the agreement. He's also banned from online trading for 3 years. Dave Packer, ABC News.
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1: All right, we're going to talk a little Matt Wolf a little bit later on. Talk some movies. Wile E. Coyote versus Acme is getting a lot of buzz. We'll check in with Matt Wolf about that. But our continuing conversation on corporate welfare, we're going to specialize or focus this half hour on stadium subsidies. And we're going to talk to the man who literally wrote the book on stadium corporate welfare called Field of Schemes, How the Bush Administration, Local Governments, and Billionaires Stole Billions of Tax Dollars. He tracks stadium fights in real time across Major League Baseball, the NFL, MLS. Neil DeMoss, welcome to America at Night. Thanks for joining us.
2: Hey, good to be here.
1: We're talking, this is topical because Chicago Bears are right in the middle of this, right? They're pitting Indiana and Illinois against each other. And the Kansas City Chiefs just successfully pulled this off between Missouri and Kansas.
2: Absolutely. The Chiefs just did it. The Bears, as you mentioned, are playing off Indiana and Illinois against each other because they're not quite happy with how much they're being offered by either one. And then over in baseball, you've got the Royals about to land a very, very large deal, it looks like, with Kansas City, Missouri. And just today, the Rays seem to have finalized a deal for a new stadium in Tampa that is going to be a $2.3 billion stadium, and it's about $1 billion in public money direct, and then about another $1 billion in tax breaks and free land. So, you know, the numbers just keep going up. You know, as recently as 2 years ago, you know, anything over $1 billion seemed like an awful lot of money for a stadium subsidy, and now, you know, we've blown right past that.
1: All right, let's take the best deal of all, and I say that in quotes, because Kansas, Neil DeMoss, has got to be getting a windfall. They're taking the Kansas City Chiefs, right, the Super Bowl champs of the last couple of years, the hottest teams in the league, and they're moving them across the river. Think of all this tax revenue and all this development they're going to get by building this new stadium on the Kansas side of the border.
2: Yeah, the problem is that, you know, there have been a lot of economists now who have looked at, you know, what happens when you get a new team or a new stadium in town, right? If you're moving it across state lines, county lines, city lines, whatever. And is there an impact? Yes, obviously there's an impact, right? I mean, some more people will be spending money in on the Kansas side of the border. But the amount of money they're going to have to be spending is, again, in the billions of dollars. And it's, you know, not just direct money, but it's things like creating a sales tax district that could encompass the whole northeastern part of Kansas and siphoning off money that otherwise would be going to the public treasury and spending it on the Chiefs stadium. So, you know, I mean, I think you ask most economists, is Kansas getting a good deal here? And they'll say the people getting a good deal here are the people in Kansas City, Missouri, who, yeah, maybe they won't get the spending on, you know, the tax money on spending on 8 games a year, 9 games a year,

0: Chiefs games, but they get to watch the games and they don't have to pay the taxes on it.
1: Hold on a second. You're not counting for the beer sales, the hot dog sales, the foam fingers, the hats, the preseason,
0: yeah.
1: all of that combined. You're telling me Kansas isn't getting a deal?
0: Yeah, no, you would think, right? You look at it and you see there's all these this spending going on. It has to be a huge benefit. It's a huge benefit for the Chiefs, right? But when you figure out, okay, what are you actually getting in new, like, sales and income taxes off of that activity? And then how much that activity is new, right? How many of those people would not otherwise, you know, if you go and buy a hot dog at a Chiefs game, if you otherwise would have bought a hot dog somewhere else in Kansas that day, then that's not a net increase. And again, you know, people have looked and looked and looked and crunched the numbers and said, you know, how much do sales tax receipts actually go up when you get a new team? And the numbers are somewhere between slim and none. It really is very, very little money. Again, if you were spending maybe $50, $100 million on a new stadium and figuring, okay, maybe we'll get it back in sales tax revenue, I don't think anybody would really argue with you on that. When you're talking $2 billion and up, you are never going to see that money again.
1: Wait a minute, though. Hold on a second here. Maybe the first couple years, but these stadium deals, they're 30, 40, 50-year deals. So it'll pay off in the long run, won't it?
0: Well, first off, no, because, you know, you're also paying off the stadium over 30 years, right? So if you have money coming in every year, there's money going out every year to pay the bonds. The other big problem, you know, is, okay, fine. Once it's paid off, at least it's free money, right? No, because unfortunately what we've seen over the last few decades is, you know, it used to be stadiums would last 50, 70, even 100 years. Now, as soon as there's a lease coming up for renewal, which is always the same amount of time pretty much as the bond length, right, the team starts asking for either a new stadium or upgrades, right? So, you know, the Rays are getting a new stadium. You know, they haven't even been around for 30 years yet. In baseball, the Braves and the Rangers both got new stadiums when their old stadiums were barely 20 years old. So the shelf life keeps going down and down and down. And that's one of the problems, right, is, you know, you're not just paying now. You're paying now, then you're maybe paying additional money towards upgrades to make sure that it stays state-of-the-art. And then in another 20, 25 years, you have to figure, oh, the owner's going to come back and say, you know, the paint's starting to chip on the old one. Everybody else has shinier ones. You have to cough up again, and it'll be more money this time.
1: All right, but hold on a second, Neil DeMoss. When the stadium or when the team sells for $2 billion, $3 billion, the owner shares that with the public, does he not, when he cashes out for all of this tax subsidies that he got to build the stadium?
0: Yeah, I mean, very, very occasionally there's a clause. I can't remember which team in Florida it was that had one where you know, we had to share, like, I forget what it was, a small sort of windfall tax, right? And that's actually a good way to try and make some of these deals better, right? So say if you're going to sell for a huge windfall, you have to share some of that with the public. Unfortunately, it's very rare, right? And one of the things we've really seen change in recent decades, right? 60s, 70s, 80s, the public was building stadiums, but they'd get a cut of parking, a cut of concessions, they would get rent, they would get all these things. What really happened in the late 80s into the 90s was teams were like, okay, we want the public to pay for all this, and we're not going to share anything, right? We are not going to pay rent. We are not going to share any revenues. We get all of that, and you get nothing. And that's been the case, including for naming rights, which is crazy that all these buildings are owned by the public, right? But if you want to put a big corporate name on the side, basically sell an ad on the roof, the money doesn't go to the owner. It goes to the tenant. And, you know, team owners are just saying, well, that's standard business practice, which is, you know, another way of saying everybody else is getting away with it.
1: Yeah. Let's talk Tampa Bay for a second, because this is interesting. There's no new tax revenue that's going to be generated by this. Maybe pricing, ticket prices are going to go up. Maybe a soda and a bottle of beer is going to go up. A hot dog is going to now be $20. So there's going to be more revenue there. But it's not like it's replacing anything, right? The Tampa Bay Devil Rays are already there. And so you're giving them something to keep the revenue you're making already, right? I mean, this is a huge tax break for a company you already have.
0: Well, they're moving from St. Petersburg to Tampa, so they're moving across the bay and moving to a different county. So, you know, you could argue, okay, sure, that Tampa is going to get some more tax revenues. But again, you know, the amount that's being put in is so staggering. $2 billion is, you know, way more than any other Major League Baseball team has gotten. And they're not just getting free, you know, no property taxes on the stadium because the county is going to own it. But the property taxes, they're getting this entire plot of land that is currently a community college, and the college is going to be moved into one corner of campus so that the Rays can get the rest of it, not just for a stadium that's going to be not pay property taxes, but for a whole other mixed-use development that the Rays owner will get the money from, and then the property taxes on that, a lot of it will get kicked right back to him to pay his construction costs. So, you know, again, you know, there might be a price point where it would make sense to do this, but there is no way that the $2 billion that we're looking at.
1: Well, they've got to cut a deal to have, like, free seats or low-cost seats for citizens who've helped build this stadium, right? I mean, seat prices are going to remain the same for a number of years in Tampa Bay?
0: I mean, the new stadium is going to hold fewer people than the old one, and that usually means prices go up because that's the reason that you do that, right, is so that you can sort of create scarcity. I don't think there's anything that's been said in terms of, you know, there's some community benefits package that I think the city is supposed to get in terms of spending on things around the district. But there's no guarantees in terms of prices or, you know, ticket prices being lower. I mean, I don't think that we – again, there are things that you could negotiate, and there are things that probably still could get negotiated, but it's really hard at this point because once the city and county has signed off on all this money, there's no incentive, right, for the team owner to say, okay, sure, I'm going to promise a certain number of like $20 and below seats or something like that because, he's already got his money.
1: Neil DeMoss with us for a couple more minutes. Talk to the Oakland Raiders fan who's heartbroken that their team moved to Las Vegas. They're heartbroken. They lost their team because Oakland couldn't pay up, didn't want to pay up, didn't know how to pay up, didn't pay up enough. Now the Oakland Raiders fan is brokenhearted because his team's playing in Las Vegas.
0: Absolutely. And I'm a huge sports fan, and I, you know, feel horribly about things like that. And I agree that if you want to avoid, you know, losing your team, on the other hand, sort of what's the dollar figure you're willing to pay to keep it, right? What's the ransom? The Raiders owner, Mark Davis, got $750 million from Nevada for that stadium and is now looking at getting another, I think, $100 million or so for upgrades to it, like a new pedestrian plaza. So again, you know, how much are you willing to pay to keep the team? And then the other piece, right, is if you look at someone like the Rays, they're like, oh, well, we had to do this to keep the team, or the Royals or the Chiefs, you know. And in a lot of cases, the team isn't threatening to move anywhere, right? You know, you're paying all this money just to avoid even the possibility of the threat. And that's, you know, that's negotiating against yourself. It's just really bad politics.
1: Well, and that's the Kansas City, right? Kansas City voted down a tax subsidy, and yet they're somehow going to give the Royals a tax subsidy.
0: Yeah, I mean, and that's happened a bunch of times before. You know, way back in the 90s, the Seattle Mariners, state of Washington, voted down a tax subsidy for a new stadium there. I think the city voted it down, and then the Mariners owners said, oh, okay, you know what, we'll just go to the state and get it from them. And that happens all the time, right, is that, you know, the will of the voters is perceived just as kind of, you know, a suggestion, whereas what really matters is what you can negotiate behind closed doors.
1: Yeah, the way I see it is, if Oakland decided that it was important as a civic civic pride thing that they wanted to spend $1 billion to keep the Oakland Raiders, fine. But don't sell it as an economic benefit. It's not.
0: Right.
1: It might be a cultural thing we want to keep, like an art museum or the zoo. Just don't tell us that it's somehow going to make money for us.
0: Absolutely. And there are other cultural things, too, that are equally valuable, like, right, not just museums and zoos, but like good schools and roads got potholes and things like that, right? So you always want to say, here are the different things we could spend the money on, which is the most important, but that's never how it's presented. It's always, you know, we have to give the team owner whatever they want because otherwise, you know, we can't afford to lose this.
1: Yeah. You know, the other thing, too, is, Neil, and we'll finish on this, and you know this, I might We live this in St. Louis, where St. Louis took the built a stadium, wouldn't build a stadium for the St. Louis Cardinal football team, then built a stadium for a team they didn't have. Then they lured the St. Louis Rams from Los Angeles to St. Louis. And then Stan Kroenke, the region, the St. Louis region, offered to build him a new stadium. And he said no, moved back to L.A. and built his own stadium with his own money for $5 billion.
0: Yep. At least St. Louis got some money in court out of Kroenke. So that's a small silver lining about that.
1: But, I mean, they billionaires get what they want. And by any definition, it is a form of welfare to use taxpayer dollars for a private business and some of the most successful businesses in the world.
0: Yeah, absolutely. It's extracting money from the general public and giving it to very wealthy people. And for some reason, that seems to be fine.
1: Yeah, Neil DeMoss is with us. He is wrote the book on stadium corporate welfare called Field of Schemes. Neil, thanks for checking in. Have a good weekend.
0: Sure thing.
1: You got it. America at Night, back in a moment.
2: America at Night with McGraw-Milhaven, where the nation comes to talk.
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4: Hey, we're going to check in with Matt Wolf here in just a minute, talk a little entertainment, just like we do every Friday night. But today is August 28th, and then, of course, Monday is August 31st. And then 1 week, 2 weeks from this Sunday is that right? Yeah, well, yeah. It's actually 1 week from, 2 weeks from today, rather, I should say. 2 weeks from today is September 11th. It is the 25th anniversary of a day that we who are alive will never forget. And it is often difficult for the people who've lived through it to sort of, right, there's a sense of PTSD, there's a sense of wincing, there's a sense of, I just want to get through it, I want to acknowledge it, I don't want to relive it. You have to pay homage to it, you have to understand it, you have to digest it. But 25 years. And there are people who are graduating college. There are people who are living and working today who only know it from the history books. And there are some states and some schools that don't even teach it at all for some unknown, bizarre reason. But 25 years ago, the world changed. And we're still dealing with the effects of what happened on September 11th, 2001 today. 25 years later. The good, the bad, the ugly, their life changed that day. And, in ways in which we know, in ways in which we acknowledge, and in ways in which we will never truly understand, maybe 100 years from now, historians will write about it and look at what happened the day before and the day after. But, we're coming up on, as we turn the calendar to September, it was, 25 years ago, next month, 2 weeks from today. Which the world changed. And I remember where I was. I remember what I was wearing, what I was feeling, what I was doing. It was just one of those moments in time that you can't escape it. And so as we gear up to this and with the 25th anniversary, there's going to be specials and look back at 25 years and retrospectives and all that. And so we're going to have to live through it all again. So just say a little prayer and keep your head down and think good thoughts, and we'll all get through it together. But next 2 weeks, we're going to start to see a lot of 9/11 stuff. So I don't know how I'm going to handle it, to be honest with you. I'm sure we'll do something, but it's a tough call. We'll figure it out together. Stay right there. Talk to Matt Wolf. Talk a little entertainment in a minute. Back in a moment.
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12: All right, it is breaking news. Yesterday, late yesterday afternoon, the FDA approved a new drug for advanced pancreatic cancer, ushering in a new era of treatment for a disease that was once considered the most helpless in medicine. The drug, take it two pills a day, is the first of its type and has really energized cancer specialists and patients. It's not a cure, but it's the first treatment to substantially extend the lives of patients with pancreatic cancer. The man who has been involved with these trials and the man who helped develop the drug, Dr. Kevan Shokat, is a professor of cellular and molecular pharmacology at UNC San Francisco and the Howard Hughes Medical Institute. Doctor, welcome to America at Night, and congratulations.
13: Thank you very much for having me.
12: Yeah, you betcha. Tell me about this gene. Is it KRAS or K-R-A-S? Tell me about this gene and why it was so difficult to attack this one gene.
13: Yeah, so the gene is called KRAS. It's really the RAS oncogene, and it is the cause of about 30% of cancer in the world. 2.5 million new patients every year. And as you said, it took decades for us to get a drug for this protein. And it's because it's really a ball that doesn't have any pockets for us to stick a drug into. You know, we generally make drugs, we think of them as keys, and we think of the protein targets as a lock. Well, if it has a nice little hole for the key, put it in to keep the right key, blocks the protein. This protein just didn't have any pockets like that. So that's kind of the first thing I want to make sure, you know, your audience understands, is that not all proteins are sort of amenable to making a drug for them.
12: And what did you find out? How did you figure out how to attach to this gene?
13: Yeah, so the attachment is really the key. We picked one of the variants of the protein that occurs, and it has an amino acid called the cysteine that is generated by the cancer. And cysteine is, of the 20 amino acids, a special one for chemists, because we can make an attachment to that cysteine very specifically and precisely. And so we used that as the first way to attach a drug to KRAS. And that drug, two of those drugs were approved back in 2020 and 2021 in lung cancer. And that really broke everything open, because then we knew that if we had a good drug that held on to the protein, then the cancer would shrink. And that was kind of the second part of the challenge with KRAS. We had strategies 10 years before that in the 90s that people thought, oh, we'll be able to, even though the protein doesn't have, we know the pathway that it's in, so we'll make a drug in the pathway and that should turn off the cancer, because that works in a lot of times. But those failed because the pathway was just so adjustable and, you know, basically hardwired to always get around the drug. And so people thought, oh, this not only is it hard to make the drug, but the pathway it's in is got so many, you know, adaptations it can do. So once those lung cancer drugs were approved, that really launched a lot of pharmaceutical companies, including Revolution Medicines, that I was one of the scientific co-founders of, that the news about yesterday, that motivated them to come up with a really creative strategy called the molecular glue. It doesn't need the cysteine and it didn't need the pocket, because it brought another protein in the cell that would hold on to the protein, KRAS, and turn it off. And that's the really exciting part right now.
12: Sounds like science fiction, doctor. How?
13: That's what I said. That's what I said when I heard that.
12: So how exciting is this? How much of a breakthrough is this? Is this just the beginning? Take me through how excited you are and how other doctors are in this field.
13: Yeah, when we don't have any targeted drug for a cancer, it's just so disappointing, because pioneers in the RAS field, Channing Durr, who discovered the KRAS mutation back in the 80s as a postdoc, he basically said, we just need to get to first base. And then once you're on base, then you can start playing different games. So that's kind of where we were in 2020. And this is probably, people call it a double or a triple. But when we get now more approaches and more creativity on the chemistry side, and we know what the medicines do before we have them in patients. And now, because of this approval, we know what they'll do in patients. Now we can make a better one and a better one and combine them. And that's where it's getting really exciting right now.
12: So the true breakthrough is that now you know how to attack or attach to the gene. Now stand back and watch the real science fiction happen, is what you're saying.
13: Exactly. And now we, you know, we're facing a lot of the things we know cancer does. We know it evolves in the face of the therapy, but we're learning about that right now in real time, and we're making drugs that will deal with that. So it's just getting incredibly, you know, we do feel like we're in the midst of a science fiction, you know, novel for sure.
12: You mentioned that the story was about pancreatic cancer, but you mentioned other cancers. Give us a sense of, because of this breakthrough, what other cancers can you attack?
13: We can attack colon cancer and lung cancer. So, you know, the RAS gene is mutated in those three types. Pancreatic, almost 95% of pancreatic cancer is driven by this KRAS gene mutation. In colon, it's about 50%. And in lung, it's about a third. So now that this is working in pancreatic, we have two drugs in lung, and we have some approvals in the segments of the colon cancers, but now it's going to get to all of those, you know, cancers. Those are trials are ongoing now. There's some more challenges with colon cancer in particular. That, like I talked about, the adaptability is even, those cancer cells are more adaptable. So we have to put a combination up front, but that's already worked in other cases. So we've got a lot of the playbook to just read off of and do it.
12: Why is it a pill and not a shot?
13: This is a small molecule that has to get inside of the cell because that's where the KRAS gene is. So it's ideal if you, it has to be a small enough molecule, and that's a small enough molecule to get across your gut lining as well. So it's just the company felt it was going to be a much better sort of route of administration because ultimately you have to get in the cell. A lot of the shots, a lot of the drugs that are shots themselves are proteins, and proteins don't generally get across the cell wall.
12: Interesting.
13: So we have to go inside. Yeah.
12: How magical is this? They're saying that it doubles the lifespan of the patient once they're diagnosed. Take me through what a patient can expect. What's average? What is extraordinary? I mean, give us a sense of how it works and how it. Do you have to take it at the beginning? Do you have to take it at the end? What happens if you miss a day of these pills? Give me a sense of some of that.
13: Yeah, I mean, I should say I'm not a clinician. I'm not an MD. I, you know, really work on the chemistry of the drug. So people should really, you know, talk to their physician. But in essence, people are going to take this in the second line setting. So this approval is for patients where they've already gone through chemo and their tumor has already metastasized outside of the pancreas. So it's kind of, you know, a relatively, you know, late stage, but the drug is now being tried earlier stage. And in other cases, we know when we get a drug like this earlier, the cancer is less complex. So the responses should be better. We expect that. So we have to do these very rigorous, you know, clinical trials to make sure how much they work and which patients they work on. So it's now, and that's typically we go late stage and then we'll bring them earlier stage.
12: The FDA fast tracked this drug, did they not?
13: Yes.
12: Because you were seeing.
13: And then also per priority review too. So there were two ways
12: Explain that. Is that because you were seeing such great results in the trials or there was no other hope? Give me a sense as to why you were able to fast track this drug.
13: I think it's because they really want to encourage companies to present the data when they're mature as early as possible in a disease where patients don't really have other options. So that gives them the chance at the FDA to sort of accelerate the review and to signal to the company they will give it the the expedited review.
12: And talk about pancreatic cancer in and of itself. I've had a couple of friends who have passed away from pancreatic cancer. It is, in a sense, a death sentence, is it not? Or was?
13: Yeah, it's. I think that's the term people really use. I think people have different, you know, experiences, but in general, it's a 6 to 8 month kind of, you know, average lifespan after it's detected. And that's kind of one of the biggest challenges with this cancer, is it doesn't have a, you know, obvious way that it presents to people, you know, like a skin cancer or a breast cancer. It's so internal, and it's very hard to detect until it's such a late stage. And that's kind of one of the things now will really motivate people to get earlier diagnosis, because now we have a drug that might be, you know, the earlier you give it, the better it will be. That's a typical thing that we see in a lot of cancers, that before people, you know, didn't even do a lot to detect early because there was no drug to give them. Now that there is, that it should accelerate on all these fronts, which we hope will make a big, big impact.
12: Dr. Kevan Shokat is a professor of cellular and molecular pharmacology at the University of California, San Francisco Hospital, also the Howard Hughes Medical Institute. And he was one of the ones who discovered this breakthrough that has been confounding scientists for 40 years. Doctor, they call it, it's not a cure, but it's a treatment. Explain that to the layman. What does that mean?
13: Yeah, if it was a cure, I think we would generally say that a patient could take the drug for a while, then go off the drug, and it wouldn't come back. This is a drug that we think and expect people will need to take really for the rest of their lives, because it is the cancer. We can't eradicate every last part of the cancer cell, the tumor. And what we really need to do to get closer to even deeper treatments or potentially the cure is to combine this drug with what I think would be, you know, a transformative thing, which would be the immune therapy, which is a breakthrough that came sort of 15 years ago and works in a subset of patients to get cures. We know immune therapy can lead to a cure. That's, for example, the therapy that Jimmy Carter took when he had metastases in his brain, and he lived for multiple years after that. So we're trying to put these two kinds of therapies, what we call targeted therapy, like this drug, with immune therapy, which mobilizes the immune system to attack other variants that are inside these tumor cells, attack them from, you know, our own immune system, where it treats it like a foreign invader. And that's a living therapy. That's a great way to sort of get your body educated, we call it, against the tumor. And so
12: will there be people living with pancreatic cancer after they've been diagnosed for 5, 6, 10, 15 years because of this? Or is the drug not that potent?
13: We hope.
12: Okay.
13: We think that could probably happen in, you know, a rare set of patients, but it's going to quickly get combined with immune therapy and other KRAS drugs that will help suppress the pathway even more. And earlier diagnosis, that would change. So all these things are all playing out in real time.
12: Take me into your time machine, doctor. 5 years from now, is this going to be, are we going to look back on this news as a total game changer?
13: I think we will. I really think that people are already seeing it as, you know, turning, you know, the chapter on the beginning of the, you know, the end of this kind of, you know, death sentence for pancreatic cancer.
12: Yeah. Any
13: but
12: idea?
13: Still a lot to do. Still a
12: sure,
13: lot to do, but.
12: Sure.
13: But
12: yeah. Any idea on the cost? Is this an expensive treatment? Is it take a lot to make? What? Any idea on the cost?
13: Cost, I read, was, don't want to get it wrong, but I think it's in the $300,000 to $400,000 range, covered likely by insurance.
12: Mm. So it is expensive. But it is a game changer, and it will lead to things down the line. Dr. Kayvon Shokat, who was in the room, was part of the team, was credited with discovering this unbelievable technology going after the undruggable KRAS gene. 40 years they were working on it. Doctor, congratulations. It's a busy, busy day. At the end of the day, you took time for us to explain it to us. Thank you very much for your time, and we look forward to have you back in the future.
13: Thank you.
12: You betcha. Dr. Kayvon Shokat, the man of the hour. And we had a chance to talk to him. Pretty extraordinary. America at Night, back in a moment.
11: America at Night with McGraw-Millhaven.
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1: You know, you could hear the sound of the doctor's voice, how excited he was to hear the news. I've had a couple of dear friends die of pancreatic cancer, and it's a scary diagnosis, and you can just imagine once they've now got the breakthrough, right? Now they know how to attach the gene. Now just stand back and watch the scientists do their work, right? Now that they're in, the hardest part was getting in. Now that they're in, and they've truly had a breakthrough, it's going to be pretty exciting to see what happens. I mean, right? I mean, think about this for a second. That is extraordinary. And we had a chance to talk to the man who helped create the breakthrough that they've been trying to work on for 40 years. They called this KRAS undruggable because it was such a smooth surface that nothing would attach to it. I guess kind of like that's why when, not to be rudimentary, but when you're making concrete, right, you put little grooves in it so that you can, right, when you have a tire, if the tire's bald, there's nothing, there's no way to have a grip. That's why you need tread on your sneakers or you'd slip and slide. And so these genes had this smooth surface. So they had to figure out a way to attach something to the gene so they could then attack it. And that was the man who figured it out. Pretty extraordinary stuff. Dr. Kayvon Shokat, what an exciting, thrilling story. And thrilled to have a chance to sit down and spend 15 minutes with him and have him explain it to it in layman's terms. Pretty extraordinary. Don't ever tell you this is, don't let anybody ever tell you this isn't the greatest country in the world. Our executive director is Alex Hinton. Our engineer tonight is Richard Good. Stay right there. John Goodman's in the green room. I'm McGraw Milhaven, and this is America at Night on Westwood One.
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8: From ABC News, I'm Dave Packer. The State Department says the U.S. is providing more than $3.6 million in aid to devastated areas of Nepal after this week's catastrophic flash flood. Nearly 700 dead, 3,000 missing, and tonight, a race against time to find survivors. ABC's Britt Clannad is in Nepal.
9: Attempts to drill a hole into tunnels at a power plant where they believe over 100 people may be trapped.
10: Hoping against odds that dozens of people trapped in hydropower projects might still be the rescued.
9: And far downstream, hundreds of bodies are washing ashore, some as far as in Kushinagar, India. According to officials there, roughly 150 miles away. The vast number of bodies leading to authorities requesting international help to identify the dead.
11: President Trump calling it the biggest oil deal in world history.
12: A landmark agreement between the U.S. and Venezuela involving a 100-year lease.
13: I now love Venezuela.
12: Nearly 8 months after he oversaw the ouster of dictator Nicolas Maduro, the president now says the U.S. government will enter a joint venture to control much of Venezuela's vast oil reserves.
11: ABC's Stephen Portnoy. Recently, CIA Director John Ratcliffe made an unannounced visit to Moscow, allegedly warning the Kremlin not to strike NATO allies as it continues its war with Ukraine.
14: The visit coming amid a growing number of drone incursions in European airspace, fueling speculation that the Kremlin may escalate its war in Ukraine with some kind of intervention in surrounding countries in Europe. Romania, a NATO ally and home to some 1,000 U.S. troops, has had its airspace violated at least 23 times this year.
11: ABC's Alex Preche. A weapons depot near Kyiv bombed overnight by Russian forces, killing 37 people in Ukraine, sparking a fire. New museum heist, a 200-carat diamond necklace linked to Egyptian royalty stolen in a smash and grab at a museum in Vienna. A manhunt underway. 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
11: Administration is reportedly considering a land exchange that involves part of Yosemite National Park.
20: Reports say a private developer is looking to build a road for direct access into one of America's most popular national parks. That developer already owns land near the border of the park, where they reportedly want to build upscale private homes. In exchange, they would buy land elsewhere in California and give that to the government.
11: One pretended to be a former football player from the NFL, the other his banker. Together, they would steal millions. But now the alleged phony football player and the supposed bogus banker are facing fraud charges for allegedly scamming more than 24 women. More victims could be out there. ABC's Jacqueline Lee has the story.
21: Federal prosecutors say 35-year-old Dejon Love posed as an NFL player with the San Francisco 49ers by posting videos on Instagram in team gear and then posing with all kinds of bling to create a fictitious persona. Authorities say he then pitched the women fake investments and then promising big returns, while his alleged accomplice, 18-year-old Taylor Chan, posed as his financial advisor to make the investments appear legitimate. Now, according to investigators, 26 alleged victims lost about $1.3 million.
11: Far-right provocateur Milo Yiannopoulos has been deported from the United States and is back in the UK. The right-wing commentator had been detained by ICE at New Orleans International Airport for overstaying his visa. Dave Packer, ABC News.
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0: Westwood One presents America at Night. 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
1: All right, wait. Wait for you to hear this story. This one's juicy. We love to find good stories here on America at Night, and we thank you for checking in each and every night. And we get book authors and people who've lived interesting lives. And in the coming weeks, Daryl Strawberry is going to be on the show. He's got a wonderful story of redemption. Another guy who walked the Appalachian Trail. And so, you know, we try and find interesting stories. Well, this one is going to curl your toes. It is a story of a man in 1970s who left the comforts of America to journey to the African, to the Amazon rainforest, to bring Christianity to a group of humans who are basically cut off from the rest of the world. And that's how the story starts. And you're going to wait till you find out where this thing ends up. It's going to be pretty crazy. And then, of course, we're going to do open phones next hour. A lot to get to with open phones. And, of course, we can chew on the news that the Supreme Court ruled late today about the Supreme Court and mail-in voting. We can try and chew on that. Also, the sanctions on Iran seem more like don't really seem to be like economic D-Day. It's more of a you better or else, a warning shot, according to Scott Bessent. He acknowledged it was more of a warning shot. And then, of course, we got the tariffs with Canada. We can get into all of that next hour here on America at Night. And then don't forget the phone calls, the text messages, and everything else, the voicemails, all with the phone numbers 1-844-2-McGraw, 1-844-262-4729. Text in during the interviews. I'll try and work those questions into the conversation, and then we will go from there. That's the way the game is played. It is America at Night with me, I'm McGraw-Milhaven, each and every night. We thank you for putting up with us and letting us entertain you each and every night. It truly is a labor of love. Stay right there. An unbelievable story of a man and a family who wanted to bring Christianity to a group in the Amazon rainforest. Stay right there. America at Night, back in a moment.
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1: Welcome back to America at Night. We love good stories, and we think we have hit upon an unbelievable story. Welcome to the show, Dr. Daniel Everett. He's a PhD and a renowned linguist, author, and trustee professor of the cognitive sciences and sociology at Bentley.

0: University in Massachusetts. He's also the author of the book, Don't Sleep, There Are Snakes. Daniel Everett, professor, welcome to America at Night.
1: Thank you so much for having me. Great to be here.
0: This story has a whole lot of twists and turns. Let's go all the way back to 1977. You are a young evangelical ministry, and you decide to travel to the Brazilian rainforest. Tell me what happened and why did you do this?
1: Well, I was at that time a strong believer, a Christian, an ordained minister, and a missionary with the Wycliffe Bible Translators, and decided to take my entire family to the Brazilian Amazon to translate the Bible for the Pirajá people and hopefully to convert them. Those were my goals at the time.
0: Who are the Pirajá people, and how did you know about them?
1: Well, I learned about them. First of all, they are a small group of only a few hundred people. When I got there were less than 200. Today, there are close to 700 that are not related to any other known living language. No one had been able to figure out the grammar of the language, how it worked. And two missionary teams had tried and failed to learn the language and do translation there. So they wrote me because I had done well in my preliminary linguistics courses and asked me if I would be willing to take on this challenge with my family. And I said yes, and I had no idea what a great decision that was going to be for my life at the time.
0: Changed your life. So you go to the Brazilian rainforest and live with the Pirajá tribe. Now, did you just walk in one day? And I mean, how did you walk into a tribe in the Brazilian rainforest in which no one could communicate? How did you do that?
1: Well, the missionary organization that I was with had a man who had visited the tribe a couple of times. He didn't speak the language, but they knew him. And so they flew me in on a small Cessna aircraft. It was just me initially. A two-hour flight from the nearest city over the jungle in this small Cessna, and we landed among the Pirajá in the early afternoon. I was airsick and mainly wanted a place to throw up, but the people were surrounding the plane, and as soon as I stepped out, they were all over me because they knew that a new person was coming to live with them. And unlike the other missionary, I had a lot of linguistics training, so I started immediately pointing at things and writing down their responses and trying to say things back to them. So within the first hour, I was able to repeat phrases. I didn't really understand what I was talking about. I was just repeating. And to them, I seemed like a very good parrot, I'm sure.
0: When they saw a plane, I'm assuming they're, quote unquote, living off the grid. They didn't know what a plane was. They don't have televisions. They don't have phones, right? I mean, you're coming in from a different world, right? You're an alien from Jupiter to them, right?
1: Right. They have no idea about the technology that we have. They got used to planes while I was with them because we flew in and out a couple of times. But they're really the most laid-back people I know. You know, they just know that other cultures are very different and have things they don't have, and they consider those cultures inferior to their own. But they are curious about all the technological things that we bring to the village, or that I brought initially.
0: Did they end up isolated by accident or on purpose?
1: Their isolation was on purpose. You know, today we hear a lot about uncontacted tribes of the Amazon, but that's really not entirely true because most tribes, like the Pirajá, did have contact in the last few hundred years of Brazilian settlement, and they deliberately withdrew and made themselves more isolated because of disease that they caught from that contact or hostile encounters. They really wanted nothing to do with the outside world. But at this point in their history, there was no way to avoid it. It wasn't just me. It was river traders coming up to up their river to look for Brazil wood or Brazil nuts and other kinds of natural products. So they were getting a lot of contact. When I say a lot, I mean, you know, maybe once a month. But they were aware that there was a world outside of their jungle.

0: okay, Professor Daniel Everett, you go there, you bring your family there, and the goal was to convert them to Christianity. I can only imagine the Herculean task, but what happens on the way in this missionary?
1: Well, you know, when you try to tell people about a new character such as Jesus that they've never heard of, among many hunter-gatherers, their assumption is that you know what you're talking about and you have firsthand experience with what you're talking about, because that's the way they are. They talk about things they have firsthand experience with. So when you start telling them about Jesus, first of all, he's not American and he's not Peter Ha. What is he? He was a first century rabbi in the Middle East. And that brings its own baggage to try to explain what he was doing then. So one of the questions they asked me right away was, what did Jesus look like? Was he brown or was he white? What did he look like to you? And I said, well, I've never seen him. And they said, well, what did your father think? Your father saw him, surely. And I said, no, my father didn't see him. And they said, well, who do you know who saw this guy? And I said, I don't know anyone who saw him. For them, that's just bizarre. I mean, they understand that there are reliable witnesses and that somebody can come back from the jungle and tell them a story about something they haven't seen. So they understand this, but they expect the person telling the story to have some sort of chain of evidence that takes him back to an original witness or something. And they were not convinced by my story at all.
0: Pretty extraordinary. How long did it take you before you were able to converse on that level with them?
1: Trying every day, working hard every day. I used to begin my day about 5 in the morning hauling up water for my family from the river, and then I would start immediately. If you don't start right away, they're all gone because they have to go hunt and gather. So I would promise to feed the family of the person who would stay and work with me on the language. And I would work 2 hours a day on the language with a native speaker, and then I would spend the rest of the day practicing the language. And doing that, within a few months, I could communicate basic things. It took me about a year to get fluent enough to say pretty much what I wanted to say in the language.
0: What did your, I mean, talk about an extraordinary wife who follows you to the Brazilian rainforest. How did she handle this, and how did your kids handle this?
1: Well, my wife, I was never concerned about how she would handle it. She was born in the U.S., but she was raised in Brazil, and her parents were missionaries doing the same kind of work. So she was raised in and already spoke another Amazonian tribal language. My children, who are very successful, well-adapted adults today, were 9 months old, 3 years old, and 6 years old when we went in. And their response to me today, when I asked them how they coped with it, they said, well, we just looked at you and Mom, and as long as you guys didn't seem afraid and you seemed to be in control, we were okay. But they rapidly made friends among the Pitahã. The children made friends very, very quickly.
0: Interesting. Daniel Everett is our guest. His book is Don't Sleep, There Are Snakes, Life and Environment in the Amazonian Jungle and Language. That's the other book. Okay, so Dr. Daniel Everett is a renowned linguist and author and trustee professor of cognitive sciences and sociology at Bentley University in Massachusetts. In 1977, he goes down to the Brazilian rainforest to bring Christianity to the Pitahã tribe. Once you start talking to them, and once you start talking to them about Christianity, what happens to you?
1: Well, it was a struggle. I had the naive idea, I was only 25, and I had the naive idea that the message of the gospel was so powerful that people would accept it right away, but they weren't even interested. This was some idea or philosophy that we Americans had that they had never heard of from any of the Brazilians they had contact with. And they didn't know anything about me. There was really no reason for them to believe it. And they didn't understand the story. There was, you know, the story of the gospel and Jesus is really complex. The Western civilization has had 2,000 years to try to understand this story. And I wouldn't say that is understood well by people right now. So they would ask questions. They were intrigued. They liked me. They liked my family. We did medical work there, and they appreciated that very much. So they would come.

0: convert them to Christianity?
1: For the first 6 years I did, you know, living there, I would come in with my family. There was a time or two that we spent the whole year in, but most of the time we spent 3 to 6 months in the village and the rest of the year outside the village. And I would regroup and get my ideas together and be ready to try new things. But it just never made sense to them. And as I started to think about it, their questions were very good. They were honest. They were empirical. I was, by that time, doing a graduate program in linguistics, doing a PhD in linguistics and learning more about scientific thought and scientific reasoning. And I thought, you know, these people are scientists. They want to see data. They want to ask you probing questions and figure out if you really know what you're talking about. And I had to conclude that given their very precise questions, I really didn't have the answers that they were looking for.
0: Did they have their own God, their own idols, their own higher being, or no?
1: No. They have a fine line between fact and fiction, and I think some of that is, so they'll claim to see entities in the jungle that are like people but aren't people. And when I was a missionary, I called those spirits. But now I realize they're not spirits. They're just labels they give to things that they saw but don't understand. So they might have seen a shadow run behind a tree, and then they think, well, maybe that was somebody from another village or another planet. You know, I mean, they don't believe in planets, but God wasn't part of it. They're the original tribe of anarchists and atheists. I've never read of, in all my years of study, another group that has absolutely no concept of God and no interest in God, no concept of the world being created. Everything has always been the way it is. And the reason for that is, again, they require evidence. You know, I asked them one time, who created the world? And they said, what do you mean? I said, well, there was a time when there were no trees, and how did the trees come about? And they said, you saw a time when there were no trees? I said, I never saw that, but that's what science tells us. And they said, yeah, we don't believe like that. Trees are here. They've always been here. There was no need for anybody to create any of this stuff.
0: Dr. Daniel Everett, PhD at Bentley University in Massachusetts, a former Christian missionary. If you think you know where this story is going, you are wrong. Hold that thought. We'll come back more with Dr. Daniel Everett, PhD. His book is called Don't Sleep, There Are Snakes, Life and Environment in the Amazonian Jungle. Stay right there. America at Night, back in a moment.
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12: We have discovered an unbelievable story of a young missionary, Daniel Everett, who took his family into the Brazilian Amazon rainforest to convert a isolated tribe to Christianity, and a funny thing happened along the way. Dr. Daniel Everett is our guest. His book is called Don't Sleep, There Are Snakes, Life and Environment in the Amazon Jungle. He has a new book coming out here at some point in the relatively near future. We have to get him back on to plug that book when it comes. So Daniel Everett, professor, when after 8 years, you didn't convert them to Christianity, they converted you?
13: Yes, that's right. I was reading my translation of the Gospel of Luke into their language, and a man was helping me, and Luke starts out with all of these, with the genealogy, and it's all these begats and begat. And the guy sitting there trying his very best to understand me, and he said, I don't know them. You don't know them. So why are we talking about them? And I thought to myself, well, that's a very good point, actually.

0: And as I talked to them and my friendship with them expanded, and I began to use some of my reasoning on my own beliefs, I began to be persuaded that, in fact, they had better evidence for their beliefs than I had for mine. And I kept this to myself. You know, if you're a missionary being supported by churches in the U.S. and you suddenly say, I don't believe this stuff anymore, well, you're out of employment. Nobody wants to support an atheist missionary. So I kept it to myself, and I struggled with this. There are verses in the Bible that said, Lord, I believe, help mine unbelief. And I prayed about that, but it wasn't resolving things. And I began finally to realize that I was going to have to do the honest and ethical thing and come out and tell people I no longer believed. This process took a few years, at least 2 years. And finally, I did come out, and I let people know that I didn't believe in this stuff anymore. And by that time, I was a professor in a Brazilian university lecturing in Portuguese and going back and forth between the Brazilian university and the state of São Paulo and the jungle, which is about as far as Florida to Washington State.
1: What'd your wife think of this transformation?
0: Well, when I told her, she basically walked out of the house, and we never lived together again. We're divorced now, but that was the end of our relationship when I told her that.
1: Yeah, so she didn't see what you saw.
0: No, she just thought that I was giving up too easily and that I wasn't cut out for this work and that she had misjudged me.
1: Interesting. What was the reaction to some of your other friends and family when you made this announcement?
0: Well, all of my Christian friends just stopped talking to me, and they've never talked to me since. It's been a couple of decades now, and they don't have anything to do with me. They cut me off entirely. That was before the word canceled, I guess, came into being. My children were very divided about it. My one son and one daughter stopped talking to me for about 2 years, and my middle daughter did keep up a relationship with me. But now we're good friends, and we text each other every day, and we couldn't be closer. We're all of us are very close.
1: Interesting. What type of relationship do you have with the tribe in Brazil? You can't text them. They're not on Facebook. Do you still keep in contact with them in any way, shape, or form?
0: Yes, I do. There are a number of ways I keep in contact with them. One, my ex-wife still lives very close to their village in the Trans-Amazon, on the Trans-Amazon Highway. And when they visit her, which they frequently do, she sends me videos, and they ask me questions, and I answer them, and I send videos back, all talking in their language. So I stay in pretty good contact with them that way. They're facing a lot of difficulties right now in the environment. But I used to go back from 1977 till 2013. That's quite a while. I was there every year for several months. Since 2013, I've only been back one time, and that has to do with a lot of the disease and conflict in the area and the Brazilian government's desire to severely limit access to their villages.
1: Interesting. Professor, I want to ask you about Noam Chomsky, because Noam Chomsky gets involved in this story. But before we go there, can you just give us a little sense of what their language sounds like? Can you talk to us in their language to give us a sense of what it's like?
0: Sure. If I wanted to tell you to speak to me in Pitahá, don't speak to me in a crooked language, I would say, so that just means don't talk to me with a crooked head, talk to me with a straight head. My name is Dan.
1: And you figured that out?
0: Yes. In fact, I do demonstrations today. Some of them are on the internet called monolingual demonstrations, where I show groups of people, in particular linguists, how you can learn a language with no other language in common. And that's what I did every day for decades.
1: Right, because there was no Rosetta Stone. There wasn't a third connection in anywhere, shape, or form.
0: Right, right. You can't ask them, how do you say this in Portuguese, because they don't speak Portuguese, and you certainly can't ask them in English, because they really don't speak English.

0: So you have to figure out the phrases in their language to be able to ask them questions about their language. So one of the first phrases I got, which was the beginning of my serious language learning, was "Hego kaisikiahi," which means "What is that?" And if you can't ask "What is that?", you're going to struggle a lot harder. So you have to just listen when people are talking, and "Oh, that must mean what is that?" And then you try it out, and it works, and you're in business.
1: What is that? Say that again.
0: Hego kaisikiahi.
1: Wow. Okay. Now, in this 8 years you spent with them and this connection you made with this Brazilian tribe, as a linguist, you realized some interesting things about their language, and you came back to the world to tell the world what you learned about this language, and that upset Noam Chomsky. Take me through this part of the story.
0: Yes. Well, I knew Noam pretty well because in 84, 85, I had an office right next to his at MIT. I was a visiting scholar at MIT that year. And but I wrote this long article that I published in the journal Current Anthropology, in which I argued that they did not have recursion. And Chomsky had just claimed a couple of years before that human language's core element is recursion. So if you find a language that doesn't have it, he's wrong. And that started a debate that's been going on for 2 decades now, but I think people are starting to come around. Many are and have already. But Chomsky's called me a charlatan. I wrote him one time and said, "Why did you call me a charlatan? Aren't you ashamed of yourself?" And he said, "You should be ashamed of yourself. You know you can't possibly be right when you say these things." So that was the level of discussion that we had. But it caused a tremendous controversy. And but I guess, in science, that shouldn't be too shocking. You make a claim that somebody far better known than you are, widely respected around the world, is wrong about one of the main claims that they have made. And, people are going to react. Who is this guy? And, there's a fine line in science between being really good at science and being a crackpot. And I think people put me on the wrong side of that line for a long time. But, many subsequent visits by researchers from Stanford, MIT, Columbia University have strongly supported my claims. So that's been very good.
1: Well, and in science, as we know with Galileo, right? You say something that's crazy, and then 500 years later, they realize you might have a point there. But Noam Chomsky, just so we're understanding, this is the well-known ultra-liberal Noam Chomsky. That's the same person we're talking about.
0: Yes, the person that the New York Times called the most important intellectual alive, whose words are received like holy writ by people on the far left. And I have had so many conversations with Noam and so many exchanges by email and been attacked by so many of his colleagues that I got to know him even better than I had ever wanted to know him.
1: Yeah, surprising that he wouldn't be more open to discussion or debate about a philosophy, being that he claims to be sort of liberal and open to all sorts of different ideas. But let me ask you, what was the controversy over? What is recursion, and why is this the hill so many people want to die on when it comes to language?
0: Well, recursion is the property of something appearing in something like itself. So you take a noun like truck, and then take another noun like driver. Okay, it's two nouns. I can put them together to form another noun, truck driver. And when I do that, that's recursion because I put two nouns inside a noun. Or I can say, John spoke. Okay, no recursion there. But I could also say, John said that Bill spoke. And that has recursion because the sentence Bill spoke is inside the sentence John said that. And so Chomsky had the idea that wasn't based on a lot of research, actually, that all languages were built on this concept. And he actually did a lot of writing to explain this. And so when you come along and you say, hey, there are languages that don't work like that, this is a monkey wrench in the works. This is something they don't want to hear from, you know, no comments from the peanut gallery kind of thing. So it's not the way science should work. But nobody, except for these people from Stanford, MIT, and Columbia, who went down, and also the University of Miami, to follow up, most of my strongest critics, simply said I was crazy, or I was a liar, or I didn't know what I was talking about.
1: But now, as with all good science, it's repeatable, and they're starting to realize that this tribe in Brazil does not use recursion when they speak?
0: Yes. 2 years ago, MIT's Department of Brain and Cognitive Sciences had a one-day conference in my honor, and they had about 30 different papers that were, I can't remember the exact number of papers. Actually, it's all on YouTube. They had a number of papers talking about my work, and very favorably, and it was a wonderful conference. That was sort of coming, being accepted back into the community in a big way.
1: Dr. Daniel Everett, how contentious did this argument or this debate get with Noam Chomsky and his supporters?
0: Well, one of his supporters wrote the Brazilian Indian Agency and said, I should be barred from all contact with indigenous groups of Brazil because I'm a racist. And the reason they said I was a racist is because Chomsky says all languages have X. So if I say this language doesn't have X, X being recursion, then I'm saying they're not human. It couldn't be that Chomsky's wrong. It has to be that I'm making a racist claim. And it took me quite a bit of time and work and effort to clear this up with the Brazilian Indian Agency.
1: Wow. And Noam Chomsky starting to at least acknowledge that there might be a different language out there without recursion, or is he still steadfast in his beliefs?
0: Well, unfortunately, just over a year ago, he had a stroke and he's been in a coma ever since. He's you know, in his mid-90s, late 90s. And but he has thousands of followers, and they most of them really don't like me. So if there are a lot of linguists that like and respect me very much, I would say now a large number of linguists, but there's still a lot that follow Chomsky that consider me to be Darth Vader or something along those lines. So they're still in the mode of the Empire Strikes Back. And I've had invitations to Oxford University, to universities in Germany, and then at the last minute before I flew over, had the invitations canceled because people protested that this non-believer in Chomsky was going to be corrupting the minds of their students.
1: Dr. Daniel Everett, he is a renowned linguist and the author and a trustee professor of cognitive sciences and sociology at Bentley University in Massachusetts. His book is called Don't Sleep, There Are Snakes. Doctor, what's your new book coming out? Can you give us a plug for the new book?
0: Yes, it's called Born of the River, and it is a collection of stories in the first person that come from my own field research of about 30 different stories from 18 different tribal groups that I've personally conducted research on over the last 50 years. And I'm very excited about it. The stories talk about life and childhood and birth and death and after death. So I think it's the best way to understand Amazonian tribes is through these stories that are told in the new book.
1: And what's the name of the new book?
0: Born of the River.
1: Born of the River. And the website, DanEverettBooks.com. DanEverettBooks.com. Professor, what an unbelievable life you've led. What an unbelievable story. Thank you for sharing it with us. I hope I did it justice. Good luck with the new book. We'll definitely have you back when that comes out. Thank you, sir. Have yourself a great night.
0: Thank you very much. It was an honor.
1: America at Night, back in a moment.
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1: From the text line, 1-844-2-McGraw, 1-844-462-4729. Forgot the phone number there for a second. Here's from British Columbia. Man, I wonder what age these tribe people live to be. There's a documentary on it, and it is it's an extraordinary documentary. What a life this guy's led. And who knew that you'd get death threats because you had a philosophy or a term paper on the language of Amazon tribe? But people hold on to their beliefs. Pretty tough in this country these days. Scott, who formerly banned Scott, says Sotomayor says the Supreme Court of the United States is kicking the can down the road. Rusty's upset. Let's see what he's upset by. Falling beef prices. He says it's a state-by-state issue, apparently. Confused by his comments. From Illinois, please no foreign beef. We're very volatile to mass extinction through the food chain, i.e. salads and peppers from Mexico. Illegals working in U.S. food processing plants with almost monthly recalls since Biden was president. No, this is a very bad idea. Adam from Illinois. Emergency room food poisoning. Here's another one. I thought you said strawberry was going to be on tonight. Yeah, I had to juggle the calendar because of our friend who was on earlier tonight. So we'll get Daryl on here real soon. Daryl's been great. So we'll get to him on here as soon as possible. I only got 3 hours a night. I can do what I can do. All right, it's open phones next hour. We'll take phone calls and text messages. We've got a whole bunch of text messages, a couple of voicemails along the way, and, of course, your phone calls. It is a Monday night, and who knows? There's lots of news out there. Who knows where we're going to end up? But that's the whole idea of late night radio at its best. 1-844-2-McGraw, 1-844-262-4729. Our executive director is Alex Hinton. Our engineer tonight is Richard Good. I'm McGraw Milhaven, and this is America at Night on Westwood One.
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10: From ABC News, I'm Dave Packer. He says it's a deal that will lead to, quote, substantially lower gas prices. President Trump announcing a U.S.-Venezuelan oil agreement that he says will provide the U.S. majority control of more than 65 billion barrels of proven oil reserves in Venezuela. But says ABC's Stephen Portnoy,
11: Venezuela's refining capacity has fallen to a fraction of what it once was due to neglect and decay. It would still take years to build up that country's refining capacity. A reality check here, it could be a long time before this deal has any impact on prices at the pump here.
12: A massive manhunt underway in Austria and across the EU after a brazen broad daylight smash and grab at a Vienna museum. The two men allegedly running off with a 200-carat diamond and a platinum necklace.
13: Austrian police say they're scouring the surveillance video for clues, the video capturing the en masse men entering the museum as visitors.
14: These people are clearly visible on CCTV, so there will be no escape for them. The only question is, will we be in time to get the necklace back?
13: Snatching this stunning 200-carat Van Cleef necklace, intricately set with more than 600 diamonds, worth at least $4 million, originally designed for the Egyptian royal family.
12: ABC's Lama Hassan. An investigation underway in Ukraine as to why a warehouse full of explosives was put near a residential area outside of Kyiv. Russians targeted that munitions facility in a drone strike Friday night. An attack that left at least 37 dead, dozens injured, including children. Columbia, South Carolina police confirmed one officer has died, another injured, after confronting a suspect while investigating a domestic violence call. Columbia Police Chief William Holbrook.
15: What started today as a very ordinary day has changed everybody's life, standing here forever.
12: 29-year-old officer Christopher DeLong had been with the department for 2 years. A 33-year-old suspect died at the scene. You're listening to ABC News.
16: 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And yes, I told you so.
12: The Trump administration is reportedly considering a land swap that involves a small section of Yosemite National Park and a private real estate developer out of Nevada. Don Neubecker, a former superintendent of Yosemite National Park, is not for it.
17: This particular area is unique in the sense that there's Pacific fishers, there's lots of wildlife that great gray owls are found in this area that you would not want to disturb. There's enough pressure on the park already. There are a lot of developments outside Yosemite.
12: Jury deliberations set to resume Monday in the Lindsay Clancy trial, the Massachusetts woman accused of murder and the deaths of her 3 children. ABC's Olivia Rubin.
18: Clancy admits she strangled her 3 children, and prosecutors say she planned it methodically because she was unhappy with her life.
19: It was what she had to do to end her misery.
18: But the defense says otherwise, arguing Clancy was suffering from postpartum psychosis, a rare, serious medical emergency after childbirth that can cause delusions, hallucinations, and homicidal or suicidal ideations. And they say it was only made worse when she was over-medicated and misdiagnosed.
12: Far-right provocateur Milo Yiannopoulos, deported from the United States, now back in the U.K., the commentator had been detained by ICE at New Orleans International Airport for overstaying his visa. I'm Dave Packer, ABC News.
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0: 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Here's your host, McGraw Milhaven.
1: Hey, thanks for staying up. It's Thursday night in America, and you're listening to America at Night, coast to coast. McGraw Milhaven here. Let's get right to it. A little bit later on in this hour, we're going to talk to the man that was involved with this pancreatic cancer drug that people are calling a true breakthrough. We're going to talk to the man who helped figure out how to create this medicine. Plus, John Goodman, one of the great character actors of his day, is waiting in the green room. We'll check in with him in hour number two. But this first hour, we're going to talk to a man who is started a company. He is an environmental entrepreneur and the founder and CEO of the cloud seeding startup company called Rainmaker. The federal government recently ordered mandatory water cuts in the West, forcing states like California, Arizona, Nevada to slash their usage of the Colorado River. They want to keep Lake Mead and Lake Powell from reaching catastrophic Deadpool levels. Augustus Dorico joins us, the startup owner, the owner of the startup Rainmaker. Augustus, welcome to America at Night. Thanks for joining us.
2: It's a pleasure to be here. Thanks so much for chatting.
1: You got it. Take me through the science of this. How does this work?
2: Yeah, so cloud seeding, it's not a conspiracy theory. It's not fake. Like, it's real, and people have actually been doing it for the last 80 years. General Electric invented it in 1945. And the high-level idea is most of the water that passes over the United States in the atmosphere, it just gets recycled by the oceans. And so if you can find clouds that have small drops of water that wouldn't naturally precipitate, you can fly drones into those clouds, release dust, and the small drops will freeze onto that dust and turn into big enough snowflakes to fall either as snow or melt back into rain. That's the high level of the science.
1: You said dust. Is it actually dust or is it some chemical compound?
2: So technically, water is a chemical, McGraw. So I just want to not spook anybody in saying that it is a chemical. It's called silver iodide, and silver iodide it does sound spooky, but we have 80 years of data on silver iodide's use in cloud seeding, and we know that beyond a shadow of a doubt, we're not affecting the environment in any negative way, human health or agricultural health. In one of our flights, we're releasing about a paperclip worth of this material over hundreds of square miles. And so the increase in concentration, it's like one part per quadrillion, which is a million times lower than how much actually would be necessary to hurt bacteria or crops or people.
1: You have to have a cloud for this to work, correct?
2: Yeah, so magical as it might seem, there are some physical limits. You need there to be a cloud. You need the cloud to have small liquid water drops in it, and it also has to be cold enough. And so what that means is Rainmaker, we're really more of a snowmaking company. We operate in the 6 or 7 coldest months of the year, and if it's warm on the ground beneath the cloud, that'll fall as rain. Otherwise, it remains as snow.
1: Interesting. Augustus Dorico, how do you know that what you're doing causes rain? And how do you know if it just would have rained anyway?
2: You know, McGraw, that is like the whole enchilada. That is the most important innovation that Rainmaker's brought to bear with this technology. So I mentioned that these guys from General Electric were inventing the tech. They used the tech back in the 40s, but it never really caught on because nobody could prove that it worked. Nobody could measure how much of the precipitation was man-made. Because if I just fly a crop duster into a cloud and I sprinkle some magic beans and then it rains, you know, how do you know that I didn't just get lucky? So nobody would bother paying for it because of that. What some great scientists up in Idaho and Colorado figured out a few years ago was if you fly in a

0: zigzag pattern or a circle, and you have really sensitive radar, you can see precipitation only happening in your flight track. So if I fly in a zigzag and I only see precipitation in that zigzag and nowhere else, then you know that precipitation is man-made. Then you can use radar to measure exactly how many gallons of water or acre feet or inches you put down.
1: Tell me about this test you did in Alaska.
0: Yeah, so this was a pretty groundbreaking moment for Rainmaker, for the United States, for the sake of our water supply going forward. In the lower 48, there's only those 6 or 7 months per year where the clouds are actually cold enough to do precipitation enhancement, to do cloud seeding operations. But in Alaska, you do have super cool liquid clouds, and we were operating up there over the course of the summer. And just this past weekend, we flew two drones over the course of 3 hours and produced 19 million gallons of unambiguously man-made water. And that sounds like a lot of water. In a certain sense, it is. That's enough water for all the people in Richmond, Virginia for a day. But that 19 million gallons, it was less than a quarter inch of rain dispersed over 200 or so square kilometers. And so the impact of this technology, it's really small day to day, but over the course of a season, over the course of a full year, you can produce large enough volumes to make a really big impact on how many bushels of wheat you can grow, or what your yield is going to be from your orchard, or to fill up a reservoir to fight fires, or for municipal utilities.
1: So, Augustus DiRico, you're a startup company. Do you have clients? Who are your clients? Are they towns? Are they farmers? Are they individual counties? Who is hiring you?
0: Yeah, so it's a mix of both private sector customers and also government. So I can confirm the government is, in fact, modifying the weather. To everybody that's ever been told they were crazy for believing that, I can guarantee you that you were actually right, in a certain sense, at least. For us, there's Rocky Mountain states, the Colorado Department of Natural Resources, the Idaho Water Development Board, the Oregon Department of Agriculture, the Utah Department of Natural Resources, municipalities throughout the American West. They're all working with Rainmaker to produce more water for their farms, for their municipal utilities, and then also for the Great Salt Lake and the Colorado River, right? Like, you see these states suing the federal government over their water rights getting cut, and there's no way for them to get more water in the interior of the country than besides cloud seeding. And so the choice that we see here at Rainmaker is, you know, one where we do lots of conservation, and conservation is important, but really just have a worse and worse quality of life. We have degrading ecosystems, and we have farms going bust because there's not enough water to go around. Or we have another alternative path where these governments and these private sector farms and these private sector ski resorts, they do a lot of conservation because that's still important, but they can also work with us and use cloud seeding to make more supply so that we have a more abundant future, so that we have the water that we need to keep growing in the American West.
1: One of the criticisms, and I'll ask you to respond, is that there were internet rumors, social media rumors, that the floods in Texas last year, those horrific floods, were caused by cloud seeding. Is that even possible?
0: No, not at all, McGraw. So I will say, first of all, what happened in Texas was a tragedy. It was a natural disaster, and beyond a shadow of a doubt, Rainmaker had nothing to do with that, and I can say that with absolute confidence. I'm a Christian. I am definitely a sinner still, but I cared earnestly about making it to the pearly gates, and I know that we had nothing to do with that. However, a lot of people don't know about cloud seeding or what it is or how it works, and so they wonder, you know, hey, these guys were trying to make more water for farms in Texas. Did they have anything to do with that? That flood caused about a trillion gallons of water to fall, north of a trillion gallons, over the course of just a day. The most we've ever gotten from any of our cloud seeding operations is about 100 million gallons. And again, it's fractions of an inch at a time. And we were operating 2 days prior, and then our meteorologists suspended operations even before the National Weather Service issued a flood warning. And so we couldn't have had any effect on that system. But I understand why people were inquiring. we're always going to be super transparent and good faith in answering questions about this. But I can guarantee you wholeheartedly that clouds eating had nothing to do with that tragedy.
1: Is it cost effective? How much does it cost?
0: Yeah, so the current cost of water in the United States, it's pretty broken. You ask any farmer, it's going to land somewhere from $50 an acre foot to maybe like thousands if you're in a more water strained area. Rainmaker's producing water for hundreds of dollars an acre feet right now, or per acre foot right now. And as we scale, as we get better at using this, I think we're going to get the cost down to single digit dollars per acre foot. And that's a really big claim, but that's what the physics bear out. There's a ton of water in the atmosphere above us that's just passing by over our head, getting recycled by the ocean. And in the same way that we've been tapping into the aquifers in the ground for hundreds of years, in the same way that we've been building dams to redirect the flow of rivers for ag and municipal use, cloud feeding is just the next step in water infrastructure, and it's going to be one of the most cost-effective modes of water infrastructure in the next couple of years.
1: So you said you're in the process of getting it down to single digits, like what, $9-$8 an acre?
0: That, I think, is going to take 2 or 3 years, but that's the plan, McGraw.
1: Yeah. How much water do you guarantee? I mean, how much water can you actually produce?
0: So it depends on the geography and it depends on the meteorology. In the Pacific Northwest, where it's wetter, there's obviously more clouds, so we can produce more water more cost effectively. In the southwestern areas like Arizona or Southern California, there's not as many clouds. So in any given operation, we're going to be producing tens to hundreds of acre feet. Over the course of this upcoming season, I think each of our programs will be producing low tens of thousands of acre feet. And then in years to come, I think we'll be able to scratch up against hundreds of thousands of acre feet on in a given county.
1: Yeah. So it's making water, but let's say a ski resort. Would a ski resort want to hire you to make snow?
0: Yeah, so we already work with a ski resort in Utah, and we produce more snow for them. And they want more snow so that they can start the season earlier, so they can end the season later, so that there's more fresh powder and they don't have to use their snow blowers as often. And what's really awesome about that is not only do we get to improve the ski season, but also that water, that snow that lands on the mountain, it then melts and runs off, and it benefits the local community and the growers and the utilities and the ecosystem in the area too.
1: Hmm. So you're saying there's no downside. There's no environmental downside. It's cheap. It's effective. What do you need to be more mainstream? Just more attention?
0: Well, I think that if anybody hears there's no downside and it's cheap and it's safe and effective, that should raise a lot of red flags, right? And I want to be totally transparent. I think that this industry has been full of snake oil salesmen. I think that coastal tech companies have been full of liars and frauds for the last couple decades. We're trying to do something really different at Rainmaker for the sake of Americans and the American ecosystem's well-being. There are some things that people should be concerned about, right? First of all, if there is already going to be risk of an avalanche and you cloud seed, even if you don't cause the storm that causes the avalanche, a little bit more snow could increase the risk of an avalanche. If there's already going to be a flood because it's going to precipitate a lot and then you cloud seed, you can make it worse. And what's really important is that in each of the states where we operate, there are licenses and regulations, most of which are from the 70s, that dictate when you're allowed to operate, what a safe concept of operations is, when you're supposed to suspend operations. And Rainmaker's super grateful to work with all of these state regulatory agencies. But most of the rules on the books are from the 70s, and I think there's probably a revamp due both at the state and federal level to make these more stringent and transparent. That is what I'll say about the potential downsides first. I do think that people need to know what's happening. They need to be informed, and there needs to be good regulation around it. But in terms of more adoption, I think the big issue has just been one, nobody's been able to prove that it works reliably until Rainmaker. And as people find out about it, I think that they're going to be more excited to use this tool. And then two, you know, we get caught up in conversation about chemtrails and about, solar radiation modification and all kinds of things of that sort. Cloud seeding, it's different. If you see long streaks in the sky, that's not from cloud seeding. That's not from Rainmaker. We do something different. And I think when people mix those two up, then they begin to get anxious and not be interested in using the tech.
1: Yeah. Augustus DiRico, what's the website?

0: and for people to find out more?
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0: Simple as that, rainmaker.com. 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Fascinating conversation, DiRico. Good luck, and we'll be watching you. Thanks for checking in.
1: Thanks so much, McGraw. Talk to you later.
0: You got it. Stay right there. We are coming back with more, including the man, the doctor, who was involved in that unbelievable new drug that was just announced that is transforming the care of pancreatic cancer. The man who was in the room when it happened. We'll talk with him coming up straight ahead. America at Night, back in a moment.
2: America at Night with McGraw-Milhaven, where the nation comes to talk.
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0: This is America at Night with McGraw-Milhaven.
1: President Trump today signed an executive order to change the name of Lake Ontario to Lake America. So now we have the Gulf of America and Lake America. I think Lake USA would have been better, personally. Lake USA, that sounds cooler. That sort of rolls off the tongue better. Lake America, then you have Gulf of America, Gulf of USA, Lake of US, Lake USA. I think that sounds a little better. Carrying out his threat to Canada. You know what's interesting about this? The week started, or at some point last week, wasn't we were suddenly in on economic doom for Iran? And now, ever since they've announced economic doom for Iran, all he's done is threaten economic doom on Canada. Seems strange. It was a D-Day, economic D-Day for Iran. And Scott Bessent was going to have a huge news conference to talk about this economic doom for Iran. And we are going to squeeze it so tight that they're going to just come to the table begging for a deal. And we've then immediately turned our attention to Canada. Seems strange. What happened to Iran? And so the strait is still sort of controlled by Iran. But Iran, where has Iran been? Wasn't that the most pressing issue of the day? And all of a sudden, now it's Canada? And again, then he also starts talking about putting these tariffs on in January. January? January is 400 years from now. Canada's going to put it on Tuesday of next week. And Tuesday of the week after. Again, I've said it before, I say it again, none of this is ever going to happen. This is all bluster. They're all going to come to their senses at some point. Just my prediction. We'll see how it works. The unbelievable story of this breakthrough on pancreatic cancer. We're going to talk to the doctor who helped discover this new miracle drug. Stay right there. America at Night. We're just getting started.
0: This is America at Night with McGraw-Milhaven.

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9: Hey, let's talk artificial intelligence, and let's talk data centers, and let's talk Facebook, because this landmark case today made some news, and we're going to talk about it with the senior AI reporter with Axios, where she co-authors the daily artificial intelligence newsletter covering the finances behind the AI build-out. Madison Mills of Axios, welcome to America at Night. Thanks for joining us.
10: Thank you so much for having me.
9: I want to get to this Facebook story, but first, we originally asked you to come on the show because you wrote an interesting article about Anthropic, which is supposed to be, I guess, the white knight of artificial intelligence. And they are asking, apparently, prospective employees ethical and moral questions in their interviews. What did you find out?
10: Yeah, in the last round of the interview process for Anthropic, candidates go through what they call a culture interview. And the company has had this since its founding, and they've been pretty public about it. But what I was able to find out in my conversations with people who have just left the company and those who've interviewed is a little bit more of the specifics around the questions asked. One of those questions is how employees would feel if the company's stock went to zero. And as someone who's covering the finance behind the AI build out, that obviously perked my interest. So I talked to more people, and it turns out the question is really rooted at getting a sense of whether, you know, hypothetically someday Anthropic had to give up its AI ambitions because they were worried about the safety concerns regarding AI, and that decision took the stock to zero. How employees feel about it. So it's kind of this moral and ethical question, and it's been fun seeing people's reactions to it and whether or not there even is an agreed upon right answer from people who've read the story.
9: It's a bizarre question because Anthropic's only business is artificial intelligence. So if they stop doing it, they would go out of business. So I would, if I'm answering that question, I would say I'm not happy because the company would be out of business. So it seems right. I mean, it isn't like you can switch to another division and do.

0: more good in this other division, and if this one division is found, you know, pouring toxins in the Mississippi River, okay, we can shut that down and then go work for the dog food side of the division. That's their only game in town. So if the stock went to zero, I wouldn't have a job. I would have to go somewhere else.
1: Yeah, I mean, something I've thought about a lot in talking to people, and what they've said to me is that they take jobs because in part they want the money in relation to working, which makes a lot of sense. And obviously when you're taking a job at one of these AI companies, a lot of your salary comes in the form of equity compensation. These are going to be the biggest IPOs in history, and these employees stand to become multimillionaires here. And to your point, it's a difficult question because Anthropic is sourcing for people who prioritize the mission of AI safety, even so much so that they're willing to lose potential earnings to prioritize that mission alongside the company. But obviously individual human financial needs come into play. And again, people want to work jobs to make money. So
0: yeah, I love my job. If they don't pay me, I'm not going to work. I'm sorry. That's the crazy part of me. I also thought it was interesting in your article, Madison Mills of Axios, is that Anthropic apparently doesn't negotiate. It's a take it or leave it offer when you're offered a job there, apparently.
1: Yes, and that is a really interesting part of their culture. They are very transparent about their interview process and about what you can expect to get if you do get an offer. They have the salary bands for the jobs they're hiring for listed on their website very publicly, so you can see those salary bands. And listen, these are very generous offers. I can't remember the last time I saw one that was below the $200,000 level. Most of them are above that from what I'm able to suss out on a daily basis when I have time to check out their jobs board to see if there's any good stories to glean from it. But they're very high base compensation salaries. And then, of course, the equity compensation is another part of the package as well.
0: Madison Mills, our guest, senior AI, a reporter with Axios. The big story today is Facebook and Meta agreeing to settle out of court with the 48 states for the number is what, $14, $15, $16 billion. And more importantly, they agree to put some safety provisions into Instagram and Facebook. This was a bit of a shocker and a bit of a huge story today.
1: Yeah, the settlement here up to $17 billion, potentially a little bit more than that. But also remembering that this was potentially going to be up to a $1 trillion settlement for Meta at one point. So really fractions and pennies on what this company is making. They're making about $60 billion within one quarter this year, and $17 billion they're going to pay out over the next 10. So it's a very small bill for a company of that size, and especially given the amount that investors were worried they might have to pay in relation to this landmark lawsuit here. But they are going to have that settlement and then a sweeping amount of changes, which this was the part that I spent a lot of time digging into today. Really massive changes for teens on the platform. Things like Instagram being automatically blocked overnight, notifications off during school hours. I thought this was interesting, a ban on cosmetic filters. So things like, you know, putting a filter on your face that makes it look like you got plastic surgery, teens won't be able to use those. And then like count will automatically be hidden for teens as well. So a lot of kind of new tools being put into the apps of teenagers on the platform once their age is verified by Meta.
0: Yeah, I thought it was also the 2-hour daily cap, I thought, was really interesting as well.
1: Mm-hmm. Yeah, absolutely. And what's fascinating to me and that I've been talking to people about today is it's interesting to see social media companies roll out tools that you kind of hear a lot of people of a lot of different ages wanting. I talked to a lot of people above the age of 19 today who said they wish that they could have a forced 2-hour limit on their feeds. Obviously, we're supposed to just have willpower as adults, but it was fascinating to me to see just the sheer number of people who I talked to today who posted on social media saying, hey, I would love to be able to opt in to a way to force myself off of Instagram overnight and, you know, force myself to not spend more than 2 hours on it a day.
0: kind of shows you the addictive nature of the apps. If people are begging other people to take the bag of potato chips away from me because I just can't stop eating it.
1: Yeah, absolutely. And you know, they're not making any changes to the algorithm here. And some people would argue that that's the part that is the most addictive of these social platforms.
0: Yeah. Also, I thought it was interesting. Well, let me ask you this question. Kids are smarter than us. And are there ways to get around it? Are there ways to trick Facebook into thinking I'm 24 when I'm really 16? Or is this just a Band-Aid? Or, I mean, is this really going to stop these kids from doing the most addictive things?
1: Yeah, I mean, the age assurance piece is really complicated. And Meta has previously argued that it was something that was too difficult for them to do, and that was part of why they weren't able to put in these restrictions previously. I believe as part of the settlement, they are required, at least in some states, to only make about 10% of the profile checks they do. They can only make about 10% of errors when it comes to people's ages. So that is kind of a check that's built into checking how Meta does at confirming people's ages. But they say that it's an incredibly difficult process. I was able to ask Meta executives today how they plan to do that, especially in a world of AI where you can, say, ask an agent to create, I don't know, hundreds of Instagram accounts for you and try to get around age verification processes just by sheer volume in that way. And they say that they're continuing to work on tools to combat teens' abilities to get creative with those kinds of things.
0: Madison Mills, I understand why Facebook settled, because it was looking like they were going to lose and they'd rather pay $17 billion than $40 billion or $25 billion or anything else. So I understand why they settled. Why did the states settle?
1: Yeah, it's interesting. We do have some states that say that they were not down to settle. Florida being among them today, coming out very strongly saying that they are continuing to put up the fight against Meta here. Some states saying that they felt like they could get more than the $17 billion. It's also going to be interesting to see. I mean, we know that you kind of mentioned that it might have worked out for Meta. The level of the settlement being so much lower than the $1 trillion. I talked to one expert today who said that they think that could be indicative that the states maybe weren't actually as close to winning as one might have thought, just because the settlement was so much lower. So maybe the states felt that getting any type of settlement plus the protections that Meta put out as part of the settlement too was enough to come to an agreement. But I think that finding out the details of which side got more and gave more will be another key part of our reporting process on this in the days to come.
0: Is it just Facebook, or is it Instagram and WhatsApp and all the other ancillary products Facebook has?
1: Yeah, so it's all of Facebook's products are going to be impacted, but really Instagram is the one that was at the heart of the sweeping changes we got today. In terms of other social media platforms, and this is really interesting, Meta put out an open letter to its competitors, primarily TikTok and YouTube, asking them to enact some of the same changes. Meta's pitch is that it doesn't matter if they, you know, block Instagram overnight. If YouTube is available to teens, they'll just go off and use YouTube. Meta promises to expand on the restrictions to teens if their competitors agree to them. So right now, for example, they're blocking the use of Instagram from midnight to 6 a.m. If TikTok and YouTube agree to it, Meta and those other two platforms will expand that window even further. But Meta doesn't want to do that until they have the assurance that their competitors are going to do it as well.
0: Interesting. This isn't the end of the lawsuits, right? Facebook is still facing a slew of lawsuits, are they not?
1: Yes, they are. And again, some states are going to continue to push back on this particular issue with regards to child safety. And I think particularly in the fall, we're going to hear a couple more lawsuits come out against Meta with regards to the child safety on their platforms. But as of now, they are very much so pitching this as something that is like in the rearview mirror, and they want to move forward with this focus on child safety as a societal issue. Again, one of my big questions is, if Meta felt that way previously, why wait until the end of this settlement to make those changes? But that's their pitch for now. And they're definitely going to be facing more litigation in the future on this issue and many other ones.
0: So yeah, no, they certainly could have done it on their own and saved themselves $17 billion, but they didn't. Put this into perspective for me. Everyone's calling this similar to the tobacco lawsuit from what would that been in, I guess, the late 90s. Is this compare this to the tobacco settlement that the state sued Big Tobacco?
1: Yeah, I don't know about that comparison. I talked to some experts today who said that it's different for a couple of reasons. One is that the tobacco companies did admit that their products caused cancer, and we did not get that level of admission from Meta as part of this settlement. So that's one difference. And then obviously the financial component is different. I think people are running with this idea that the Meta settlement is the largest social media settlement in history, but there haven't been that many massive social media companies in history to compare it to. So it sounds, you know, really big when you say something like that. But again, $17 billion, that's a third of the revenue Meta made in 3 months this year, and they get to pay it over the next 10 years. So it just really is a much smaller sum in context.
0: Yeah. Well, they didn't apologize, but as Don Draper said on Mad Men, that's what the money is for. Right? The money, the $17 billion is the apology.
1: Yeah, fair enough.
0: Madison Mills, great insights. I know it's been a very busy day for you, chasing another story all day. Senior AI, a reporter with Axios. Follow her on their social media platforms. She's great. She's a co-author of the Daily AI newsletter covering the financing behind the AI build-out. Madison Mills, busy day. Thanks for spending a couple minutes with us.
1: Thank you so much.
0: You got it. Madison Mills, good one. Great insights on a busy, busy day. That's good stuff. Next hour, we got more to get to. I also got text messages straight ahead. A lot of good text messages straight ahead. We'll do that next. America at Night, back in a moment.
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0: Coming to you from the heart of the nation, this is America at Night with McGraw-Milhaven.
1: Hey, let's get some text messages. 1-844-2-McGraw, 1-844-262-4729. No longer banned Scott. embargo lifted Scott. Texts in, Argentinian beef recalled. Yes, Argentinian beef was recalled, but if I can read between the lines, Scott, you're insinuating that President Trump, with this new beef order, is now importing bad beef. False, false, false. The story is that the USDA Food and Safety Inspection announced last week that they're recalling 3,000 pounds of raw beef products produced in May that have freezer dates between September 15th, 2026, and September 20th, 2026. So apparently it's already in the country. So it's not this new story coming in. So there's apparently there was already here. Shoppers in Texas and Florida have been asked to check their freezers for beef imports from Argentina. It's now being recalled because apparently it was not properly re-inspected, whatever that means. So I know you want to blame President Trump for everything, but apparently this story is from August 11th, before President Trump announced the new policy on imported beef. So nice try, Scott. Catherine from Vancouver, it's great to see some movement finally on this fight with Meta. Maybe in 10 years we'll see some more movement. Myrtle Beach, South Carolina checks in. Babysitter and stadium. Dumb, dumb, dumb. Dallas, Texas checks in. I like this one. I've been listening to talk radio since 1993. Limbaugh was the thing then. Thousands tuned in. Every day was an absolute entertainment riot for 8 years. Since then, it's been nothing but warmongering, catering to the rednecks. It is satanic and morbid, like spending time in an army surplus store. Don't change your show. It is the best show on radio today. Great subjects, always positive. It is the song from Good Day Sunshine. Thank you very much, Dallas, Texas. Nice of you to say. Tax incentives are socialism, but in order for a city to be competitive in luring a company, the only bargaining chip they have is to make it cheaper to reside in their area. A city or a town produces no profits and only taxes to spend. Make it cheaper is the only competitive chip available. They eventually make their money back, so it's a win-win. So what you're saying is tax incentives are socialism. So the only way a state can be competitive with capitalism is to offer socialism? So that's is that what you're saying? So offering companies tax incentives is socialism, and the only way to compete in America today is through offering companies socialism? That's your argument? I'm not so sure that's a good argument. And they call me a liberal. And it's so hilarious. I'm saying you shouldn't be offering socialism to companies, you liberal. Wait, what? Kind of makes no sense. All right, we got lots more to get to. We're going to talk to a biologist later, the next hour, who has the all of the information you ever want to know about the winner of the Invertebrate of the Year Award for 2026. Wait to hear this story. It's coming up straight ahead. More on Facebook and that monumental settlement in a moment. Our executive director is Alex Hinton. Our engineer tonight is Richard Good. I'm McGraw-Milhaven, and this is America at Night on Westwood One.
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9: ABC News, I'm Dave Packer. The death toll continues to climb after massive flash flooding obliterated parts of the Nepal-Tibet border region on Wednesday. Authorities say nearly 700 bodies have been recovered across the region and over 3,000 people are missing. The situation is now at a critical juncture as the window to find people alive shrinks. ABC's Britt Clendett is in Kathmandu.
10: Heavy fog and monsoon downpours in Rasua, the hardest hit area, slowing the mission, temporarily grounding rescue helicopters. But amid the chaos, a ray of hope. This 7-year-old girl pulled from the rubble after rescue workers heard her cries. But over 3,000 still remain missing altogether on both the Nepal and Tibet sides, including roughly 90 Americans, according to the State Department.
9: President Trump announcing a new deal with Venezuela. It would tab the U.S. taking majority control of much of that country's oil reserves and substantially lower gas prices here. But Gas Buddy head of petroleum analysis, Patrick DeCon, not so sure.
11: Whenever the U.S. makes a deal like this, first of all, you have to look at Venezuela's constitution, which promises that the natural resources of Venezuela belong to their citizens. And oil companies are going to be looking at this very carefully, because to spend the billions of dollars, they have to have the reliability in what they're about to spend money on. And that's why some oil companies have not yet invested.
9: What's in a name? Everything, according to Ontario Premier Doug Ford. On Saturday, he unveiled a large Lake Ontario sign in response to President Trump's executive order that would rename the lake as Lake America. But Ford said that order would not change the name bestowed upon the body of water 400 years ago.
12: Well, it's always going to be Lake Ontario, now and forever. President Trump can call it whatever he wants, but I can tell you the rest of the world will always call it Lake Ontario.
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9: More than a 250,000 voting-age Icelanders voted Saturday if they should resume long-stalled negotiations to join the European Union. Prime Minister Kristrún Frostrader cast her ballot on the yes-no referendum, pointing out that if the country is still in the European Economic Area, no matter what the outcome is.
15: And even if this is a yes, we will be part of the EEA, because we'll have to see what a negotiation or accession deal looks like. So the process will be long if it's a yes, but we will be fine also if it's a no.
16: Masses of sardines have washed up, dead or dying in South Africa. Scientists are investigating whether a herpes virus detected in the fish is responsible. More from ABC's Chuck Sievertson.
17: It's the first time that the PHV virus has been identified in sardines off South Africa. That virus was linked to two mass sardine deaths in Australia in the 1990s. It causes inflammation and thickening of sardines' gills, which interferes with their oxygen intake. PHV is a fish virus and poses no known risk to humans, say South African environmental officials. They say it doesn't mean healthy sardines caught commercially or canned sardine products are unsafe to eat.
16: A former longtime White House teleprompter operator will pay more than $170,000 to settle allegations that he improperly wagered on President Trump's words. Regulators claim Gabriel Perez made more than $100,000 on Cauchy's so-called mention markets. Perez will return those winnings and pay an additional $65,000 penalty under the agreement. Dave Packer, ABC News.
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1: The famed director Alejandro Iñárritu has won 5 Academy Awards, and he's out with a new movie on October 2nd, and it's getting a whole lot of Oscar buzz. The movie's called Digger, and it stars Jesse Plemons, Tom Cruise, and our guest for the next couple of minutes, John Goodman. John, welcome back to America at Night. Thanks for joining us.
22: Thank you, McGraw. It's a pleasure to be with you.
1: You betcha.
22: Always a pleasure.
1: You got it. Let's talk Tom Cruise. I don't think you've ever worked with Tom Cruise before, have you?
22: No, I never have. I had only met him one time, like 30 years ago, and by God, he remembered that. He remembered the party. He remembered where we were at. So that's pretty remarkable. And he is a pretty remarkable guy. Pleasure to work with. He's constantly, egging on the crew and his cast members. And I had a great time with him.
1: He seems to be a student of film to the point where, right, he studies these types of things and he really gets into these characters. Is that what you saw working with him?
22: Yeah, he knows... He knows a lot of technical things, even more than the director sometimes. I mean, I don't want to get into the arcana of it because it would get boring, but he's very knowledgeable, and we would talk film a lot as well. And he was down into this character and remarkable preparation, the thing that he had to do, and he's funny.
1: Yeah, so the movie's called Digger, and it's Alejandro Iñárritu, comes out October 2nd. You look like you play the president. They're awful hush-hush on this. I guess it's pretty hard to explain. But how did you come to this part? Did they come to you? How did all this work?
22: I got a call from Alejandro one day, and he asked me to meet him in Santa Monica at the time. I happened to be in Los Angeles. And we sat down and had some coffee and chatted for a while and talked about this project. He left me with a script, which had changed about a million times since then, but the basics are there. And I left with a really good feeling about him because he's like a real humble guy, but he's also a student of film. And I got to see it Friday. It's just me and my wife in this theater at Warner Brothers, and we sat down, and I got to tell you, it's beautiful, beautifully shot, but I've never seen anything like it before. What I really wanted to do was see it with an audience, because that takes on a life of its own.
0: Yeah, I would think watching it by yourself with your wife, it must have been, is it hard to watch yourself normally, and is it harder to watch yourself alone?
22: It's impossible. I really don't like watching myself work. I immediately start nitpicking, and it takes away from the film. But when I see it with an audience, it'll be a lot better. Because that communal experience in a theater is like nothing else. It's way better than watching it at home. I'll get to see that in about 3 weeks in London. We're having a premiere. So I'll get to rent me a tux and a bow tie, and find some black socks that match.
0: You don't have
22: that'll be an adventure all its own.
0: You don't have a tux ready to go already? You have to go rent a tux?
22: No, I bought one, and it'll finally be finished about 2 days before I get there.
0: All right. So all these movies and all this success, John Goodman, you still are. Awkward and feel weird watching yourself on the screen.
22: Yeah, I'm just a constant nitpicker. It's just pointing out little things. After a long time, I can get used to it. And like I say, it'll be a lot easier when there's an audience there.
0: Yeah, I can only
22: see that big hammy face of mine and. All the things I wish it weren't doing.
0: I suspect if you were to ask Tom Cruise, he'd probably say the same thing. I think any actor, actress, talk show host, you hear the audio of yourself, the video of yourself. Everyone's their own worst critic, I would think.
22: Yeah, it's like my own voice. I've always hated listening to my own voice. It's probably an ego thing. I have no idea. It's for professionals to decide, but it's uncomfortable for me. And for a lot of people, it's not.
0: Yeah, the movie is.
22: Or Diane Keaton had the same thing. She couldn't stand to watch herself.
0: Yeah, some of the greats of all time. I think we are our own worst critic. The movie is Digger. It comes out October 2nd. Getting a lot of Oscar buzz. It was reported you hurt your hip in the filming of this movie.
22: Like a dope. Yep. We've been blocking this one scene or shooting this one scene, rehearsing it, for about 2 weeks. And I left my slippers off and was walking around in my stocking feet. And I'd been doing that for a few days. I didn't feel uncomfortable, but I hit a patch of floor and just went up parallel to the ground and slammed right into it. I tried to get right back up, and that's the first time something like that's ever happened where I couldn't get right back up. But yeah, I busted part of my hip, and luckily Tom has a doctor with him there a lot of times, and the guy came out, got me into the hospital. His best friend's head of surgery at Cleveland Clinic in London, and we got the operation done the next day. So yeah, I was down for. I got went immediately into rehab. Was down about a month later. I could shoot again. I mean, I could see it later in the film where I've got a pronounced limp. But we finally got it to work.
0: Yeah. So the moral of the story is, if you're going to break your hip, just have Tom Cruise's doctor around.
22: Yeah. That's it. Yeah, he's here now. I think he's freshening up.
0: Tell me about. The movie Chili Finger.
22: Oh, man. That's something that my son-in-law and his writing partner came up with. And we finally got some people together. We got a great cast and shot it. And he asked me to send a copy over to Bryan Cranston. And like an idiot, I was too shy. I don't want to do that to my friends, but I did it anyway. And Cranston goes, I love this, man. When can we go? So we got everybody together. Judy Greer is in it. She's hysterical. She's funny. Brian, me, some really good actors. And we shot it in Peoria, Illinois.
0: And when's that movie coming out?
22: Well, it was supposed to come out in October as well, but it got moved back for some reason. And we're going to sort that out this week. But, yeah, it turns out my son-in-law is a pretty good director.
0: Ryu and Bryan Cranston, you were in the movie Trumbo, which you've had a lot of great cameos and a lot of great scenes where you steal the movie. Trumbo is right up there with some of your greatest work, I think.
22: Yeah, Bryan got nominated for that one, for an Oscar. But we've known each other since Argo. He was a CIA officer. We didn't work together on it, but we wound up doing a press tour. And I said, this is great because Bryan loves to talk. And he's great on his press tour, so I just kind of kicked back and watched him and threw in a uh-huh every once in a while. And I was off the hook. So I love that guy.
0: It was Trumbo. And the other one that I think you are so fantastic in is the movie The Artist, the black and white movie, which won Best Picture. Again, you steal the movie in The Artist.
22: I don't think so. But it was fun to do because the lead in The Artist could not speak English at the time. And he picked it up really good on the press tour, but he didn't speak English. All I know is like Cebu play and wee. No French, but we managed to communicate. We would improvise. He in French and me in English because it was a silent film.
0: Yeah. Well, there you go.
22: We got away with it, and it was fun because. I'm a fan of silent films, and the way they worked is totally different from the way we do now, so I could get away with a little. But no, I was supposed to be realistic, but I picked up a lot of tricks from there, and I'm just boring myself listening to myself talk about acting.
0: Oh, my goodness, keep going. Here's my question for you, John Goodman. You need to come to grips with the fact that you're one of the great actors of your generation, so just deal with it.
22: That's very kind of you to say. Thank you.
0: You gotcha. Here's my question for you. When you read a script, when somebody hands you a script, can you tell if it's going to be a good movie? Do you have those senses, or do you need somebody else to sort of tell you, no, this is a good movie, or stay away from that one?
22: You know, I don't trust my judgment anymore because I've been wrong 30% of the time, and that's not good. If it's really good, I could tell. But by the time you pick up a script to the time you're watching the credits roll, a billion things can happen, and so much can go wrong. And it's really great. Well, I mean, there's mistakes that you can capitalize on and turn out great, but there's so many things that can go wrong in the process. And when it goes right, it's just a great feeling. Like this one, Digger and Chili Finger, I feel great about.
0: Yeah. Is there been a movie where you finished it or you read the script and you said, oh, man, there's no way you passed on it, or you did it and you think, oh, man, this is a clunker, and it turns out to be a great movie?
22: No, there's such thing that I thought would be pretty good that turned into clunkers, but I get a pretty good feeling when they're going to be okay.
0: Yeah.
22: That doesn't mean the audience is going to like them.
0: Sure. Well, I mean, and also, too, people don't realize when you do theater, right, you're up on stage, it's done, you do it that night, it's over with. With movies, right, you filmed Digger months and months and months ago, and now you're waiting for the audience reaction, and it's been six months or a year.
22: It's been 2 years.
0: Yeah.
22: It'll be 2 years in late September, and that's forever.
0: Yeah,
22: that's a forever deal. Theater is brilliant because it changes every night. The audience is different. If you're brilliant one night, I don't know how I did it. Have no idea what happened, but you tore it up, so you try to do the same thing again, it's not going to work. You just got to be on your toes, and you're more in control of what the audience thinks. You have the power to try to amend things when things go wrong. If you go up on the line, it's there, and you fix that. Sometimes it turns out great. There's a million things. I want to get back to doing a play somewhere.
0: Yeah.
22: But I don't know. I can't pull any time together right now. It's
0: yeah.
22: weird.
0: Yeah. All your stage screen, did you ever forget a word while you were on stage?
22: All the time. It's just, if somebody's structure is working with you, they'll pick it up, or I'll pick it up in a different way. By the way, for our friends in the St. Louis area, I got to see Laurie Metcalf do Death of a Salesman earlier in the summer, and she was just magnetic and brilliant, and she got a Tony for it, and I'm proud to have worked with her on Roseanne and the Conners for all those years.
0: Yeah.
22: She's just amazing.
0: She's another one of those actors that sort of steals movies and steals scenes every time she's on the stage.
22: She steals
0: or on the
22: everything
0: screen.
22: She yeah. works on. She's, and it's not because she tries to or anything. She's just that brilliant and focused.
0: Yeah, yeah, absolutely. John Goodman with
22: us.
0: She's
22: a fine example.
0: For a few more minutes, let me ask you about Saturday Night Live. You've hosted 13 times. Have you ever
22: That's a lucky number, isn't it?
0: have you ever turned them down, or what? Are they just so persuasive, you have to say yes?
22: Well, it's been over 10 years since the last time I did it. And I may have aged out of it, and I really don't know popular culture anymore. I'm just an oaf about it. I don't think I'll be back, but boy, it was the most fun I ever used to have.
0: Yeah.
22: The first time I did it, I was scared to death. I thought, I'm never doing this again. I'm scared. And then that night at midnight, or about 1 o'clock when it was over, I just couldn't wait to do it again.
0: That's the thing.
22: And I always had a good family there, and always brilliant and wonderful and laugh.
0: I'm so glad John Goodman admits that he gets nervous before going on stage. That gives us help for the rest of us.
22: Well, there was one night I was doing a show called Big River on Broadway, and I was about 3 months into it, and right before my first entrance, I froze up. I couldn't remember my first line, and this is two or three beats from revealing myself and going on stage, and I was just going to open my mouth and say, ladies and gentlemen, I'm sorry, I can't remember. And I opened my mouth and the first line came out. But that happened 4 nights in a row, and it's the worst panic I've ever felt. And it just went away. But I have no idea what that was, but man, it was total panic.
0: And it
22: went away.
0: Yeah, and as an actor, you promise yourself, I'm never going to do this to myself again. And the second you're over, you can't wait to do it again.
22: Yeah.
0: Yep.
22: Our for the most times, yeah.
0: It's great. It's the craziest business you ever picked. John Goodman is our guest.
22: Yep.
0: He's the movie's coming out, Digger, with Tom Cruise, and it is Jesse Plemons, as well as a whole bunch of others. Digger, it's getting a lot of Oscar buzz, comes out October 2nd, plus Chili Finger with Bryan Cranston, Sean Astin, and written and directed by his son-in-law, Chili Finger, with John Goodman. John, thank you very much for the time. Good luck down the road. Good luck staying safe, and you are always welcome here. Thank you for checking in. Good luck, and we'll talk to you soon.
22: Thanks a million, McGraw. Have a great rest of the day or night or whatever you choose to have.
0: There you go. John Goodman, ladies and gentlemen, America at Night. Back in a moment.
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2: Hey, listen to this. There is a tropical storm that has formed over the South Central Atlantic. It is planning on making landfall in the Caribbean around Sunday, Monday, and then it might hit Cuba by Tuesday and maybe later in the week for the Bahamas. It's a storm that's just got started. And do you know the name of this tropical storm that is in the middle of the Atlantic right now? Dolly. How about that? They didn't name it after Dolly Parton. That was just the next name in the list of storms. The tropical storm Dolly has officially been recognized over the Atlantic. How about that? America at Night, back in a moment.
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9: 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This week we get a double dose of Matt Wolf, entertainment guru. Good evening, Matt Wolf. Thanks for joining us.
10: You poor man, you. How do you even live with yourself, honestly?
9: Well, you were so gracious of your time earlier in the week to talk Dolly Parton, and that's been a rough week for a lot of people. It's been a rough week all week. We've had people dropping like flies. What happened now?
10: You know, I mean, you and I have talked about this for years. You know, somebody dies, let's call Matt Wolf. And it's sort of like I'm in hiding after this week. I don't know what's going on. So this week also, after the death of Tim Curry and after the death of Dolly Parton, we'll talk about them a little bit. You know, another giant sort of in the entertainment world, a guy whose voice that you're certainly familiar with, maybe not so much of the name, but Peter Cullen. He was a prolific voice artist, and his crowning achievement was the voice of Optimus Prime for decades, since 1984 with the original Transformers animated series, the OG show, right, and the live-action movies going into the 2000s. I'll tell you this, McGraw, this guy's voice, when I was a kid, I pointed and I said, I want to be that guy and earn that money doing that voice. He passed away in his home in Los Angeles at 85. No cause of death yet.
9: Peter Cullen, Optimus Prime. Those voices in your youth are legendary. And that's sort of, it marks the passage of time. There's nothing better than that voice in your youth.
10: Yeah, you know, and I'm thinking about this hard here, and this has been a tough week. You know, you have icons in three different buckets here. You have music for Dolly Parton. You had film and television and stage with Tim Curry. And now animation with one of your childhood heroes, and that being Optimus Prime. I mean, you know, you want to talk about threading things here and looking at it, and as you say, you know, time waits for no one, and I'm going to talk here for a second about a guy who is one of my personal mentors and a good friend and a great entertainment reporter. You might remember him, David Blaustein.
9: Oh, yeah.
10: Right? Yeah. Dave Blau wrote this week that, you know, these deaths, all of us, especially for us Gen Xers, it gives us pause. You know, our entertainers are

0: getting older. That's just a fact. They are getting sick. Unfortunately, they're passing away. These faces and figures, I mean, we never expected to know a world, say, without Dolly Parton. Suddenly, there's no Dolly. There's no Catherine O'Hara. There's no Robert Duvall, Sam Neill. The list goes on. It's just, it's a little bit of a shoulder tap, too, I think, to all of us here. Again, time waits for nobody. And, you know, I mean, look at Home Alone 1 and 2. You have now Catherine O'Hara gone. Catherine O'Hara is gone. Tim Curry has passed away. John Hurt passed back in 2017. I mean, this is sort of like, I'm not watching these movies this year at all.
1: You bring up an interesting point because, and I've often, a lot of people think about this, and why do we get so emotionally involved with people we've never met? And I really think that there's a part of us that thinks, well, Dolly Parton surely will live forever. She's Dolly Parton, right? I mean, there are some people, right? Nobody gets out of this alive.
0: No,
1: right?
0: No.
1: No matter how famous you are, we're all going to go.
0: You know, and again, why do we ruminate over, you know, these people who we never knew, you know, personally? You might have interviewed them at some point in your career. You might have shook hands with them, but they gave us joy. They gave us entertainment. They gave us good times. And certainly that's what you want to remember more than the worst times, right?
1: Yeah, no, it's true. Yeah, it's been a tough week for Gen Xers, no question about it.
0: Mm.
1: Another legend, Lucille Ball. What is I Love Lucy going to be awarded for all these years later?
0: McGraw, they should have done this a long time ago. So at the Emmys on Monday, September 14th, the TV Academy is going to be honoring Lucy and Desi Arnaz with its first Legacy Award that'll recognize I Love Lucy for just making a profound and generational impact on society and culture. I Love Lucy is going to be the first recipient of this award nearly 75 years after this thing premiered with Lucille Ball and Desi Arnaz. And can I get a bobaloo, my friend?
1: You know,
0: come on, Ricky Ricardo, let's go.
1: I have a six-year-old, and mm-hmm. I made her watch. She didn't want to because, Dad, it's in black and white. I made her watch the original I Love Lucy, and she laughed. Oh, my goodness, did she? I said, look, wait 5 minutes, and it'll all of a sudden turn into color. She says, it will? I said, yeah, watch. It'll just turn into color.
0: Magic.
1: After 5 minutes, right, she didn't realize it was in black and white again, and she, I mean, I pulled out some of the big ones, and she laughed. She thought that was the funniest thing in the world. So all these years later, Lucille Ball still entertaining the next generation.
0: Did you pull out the Candy Factory episode?
1: I did. Yes, I did. Yes, I did.
0: You know, listen, this show pioneered the concept of the three-camera format in front of a live studio audience, okay? It was the first TV show to feature a dual-ethnicity couple who was married. It showed the first pregnant woman on screen. That episode, by the way, where Lucy gave birth to little Ricky, 44 million viewers, even staggering by today's standards. It was more than President Eisenhower's inauguration the next day. Okay, let me roll on with this. Lucille Ball and Desi Arnaz, they wanted ownership of this show so much that they took a pay cut just to own the show's negatives. Now, that move allowed them to replay the episodes, single-handedly inventing what we know now as television syndication, and it provided the blueprint for residuals. And another little footnote here, okay, Lucille Ball, groundbreaking actor, star, and a producer, female star and producer, never heard of that at that point, right? Desilu Studios, also behind this little tiny show called Star Trek, okay? It was Lucille Ball that championed that show for Gene Roddenberry when the other board members were like, I don't know about this guy with pointy ears, Starship Enterprise, what? But she said, no, this is original, this is inventive, we're going with it.
1: I love the story. You mentioned the syndication. Well, it was also I Love Lucy, I believe, that invented reruns, did it not?
0: That led to that, certainly did.
1: Right? They for whatever reason, she was taking time off after the pregnancy, and they didn't have a show, so they said, let's just run an old one. And people, why would somebody want to watch something they've already watched?
0: You remember Back to the Future? What's a rerun?
1: Right? I mean, think about the word. I mean, the TV wouldn't exist without reruns today.
0: Really? It's true. You got that down.
1: Holy mackerel. So it's about time. Yeah, I Love Lucy, a true, right?

0: One of the greats, one of the giants. And I just love the fact. I showed her the that one. I also showed her the one with Harpo Marx when they were out in California. And she did the mirror routine with Harpo Marx. It was hilarious.
1: You know, I love the California episode. Still, every time I drive over the GW Bridge here in New York, I think of that episode where they're singing along, the top is down, and life is wonderful, and they're crossing over the George Washington Bridge.
0: All right, good stuff. What is Pete Davidson doing?
1: Okay, Pete Davidson is going to be involved in this 9/11 Foundation. It's called 911day.org, and it's one of these things which is just promoting good deeds for the 25th anniversary of 9/11 coming up, which is happening very, very soon. You want to talk about time going by in a blink and time waiting for no one. Now, Pete Davidson's father, he was a firefighter who was killed in the attack, so he has a very, very personal connection to this, needless to say. And the idea is just do a good deed for one person on this day on 9/11. And, you know, we live in a jaded world now, my friend. It's changed a lot since those days where everybody was reunited. But again, you look at the tea leaves out there. You look at things like the great Dolly Parton and what she did. I mean, that woman, I don't say this lightly, that woman was a saint. For everything that she did, for every person in this society. It didn't matter your political background. It didn't matter your orientation. It didn't matter your color, okay? You need help, I'm here for you. And we can all take a lesson from that and a little bit with what Pete Davidson is promoting with this 9/11 thing.
0: Yeah, it's a great idea. And Pete Davidson has been very forthcoming with his father passing away and 9/11. He also did a movie a couple years ago called like the King of Staten Island or something,
1: yeah,
0: which was semi-biographical about him living on Staten Island, his dad dying, and Bill Burr's in it. It's actually a really, really small movie, but it's a really, really nice story.
1: Sometimes those indie films, they manage to hit a home run, and that one certainly did. Good stuff.
0: Yeah, all right, good. So that's Pete Davidson. And then what, you're getting ready to talk to Kit Harington?
1: Well, I'll tell you this. Kit Harington, who we all remember as Jon Snow, you know nothing Jon Snow from Game of Thrones. Now, he's going to be starring, coming down the pike in a couple of weeks, in A Tale of Two Cities. This is going to hit MGM Plus, which is formerly Epics, on cable. It drops next Sunday, September 6th. It's the Charles Dickens classics, right? You know, we talk about the great stories that we turn to once in a while in modern times. This one is all about sacrifice, revolution, all the themes, love, love triangles, everything. It's got the famous opening line. It was the best of times. It was the worst of times. Now, what they did is they broke this thing down into four episodes. Kit Harington in one of the key roles as Sidney Carton. You know, Kit Harington, he had a pretty good week, okay? He also landed a role in the new Harry Potter HBO series, too, as well. I watched the whole episode run of Tale of Two Cities. I'll tell you, it's pretty impressive. Again, one of the great stories. A dark story, too, from Charles Dickens, who sort of wrote it back then in 1859 as a warning for things that were happening then and what was to come.
0: Interesting. All right, good. And then, what, was there any controversy with this Harry Potter announcement?
1: Not necessarily, but, you know, the whole controversy around Harry Potter, aside from everything with J.K. Rowling, is that, you know, why are we rehashing Harry Potter so soon? For a lot of people, it felt so soon, coming after those films, which, you know, we're talking about generational markers and watching those kids grow up before our eyes in a decade. So it's like, how and why are we really mining this content right now? I mean, is it quote-unquote too soon? But I'll tell you what, everything that I've seen from the behind-the-scenes trailers and everything, it looks pretty good. They're going to be taking one book from the series for each season, so it's going to expand more on the things that we didn't see in the films. I'm looking forward to it, actually, at this point.
0: And what's the story that the young redheaded boy is going to be in the Broadway show? Is that what's
1: yes.
0: that story?
1: Rupert Grint, Ron Weasley, he's coming back to play an older version of Rupert Grint in the Broadway play, which focuses on older versions of Harry Potter, Draco Malfoy, and now obviously Ron Weasley, and I think he's going to be starting in February, and he's going to go, I think, pretty much till the end of next year with this.
0: All right, good. Finally, with Matt Wolf, we'll finish with Tim Curry, the passing of the legend. Are you a Rocky Horror Picture Show fan?
1: Rocky Mountain High? Yeah, a little bit. I tell you what, I was young when everything was going crazy with the midnight movie showings of the Rocky Horror Picture Show. I mean, you're talking 1975, 1976, but I'll tell you this. Tim Curry, you want to talk about an original as Dr. Frankenfurter? It was bold. It was daring. It was unconventional. You know, Princess Diana once saw the Rocky Horror Show, and she met Tim Curry, and she said that after seeing that, she said, I think that quite completed my education.
0: It was. I mean, is it still a thing? Do people still go to the midnight showing around the country?
1: They do, but I'll also tell you this. On Broadway here in New York, the revival, it's sold out every night. I saw it a couple of months ago. It's great. I mean, and they extended their run, and you can, you know, it might even be extended even more because of the interest in this thing. You know, Tim Curry, you gotta give it up for the guy. He was a chameleon of the highest order. I mean, look at the range of this, the mad transvestite alien scientist, you know, transvestite in Rocky Horror. He played the devil in Legend with Tom Cruise. He was hilarious in Home Alone 2 as the concierge.
0: Yeah.
1: The bumbling villain in Annie, remember that? He also played a Russian military officer opposite Sean Connery in one of my favorite movies from the 80s, The Hunt for Red October.
0: Yeah, that's a good point. The Rocky Horror Picture Show, Tim Curry, Susan Sarandon, Barry Boswick, Meatloaf. I mean, that's a pretty good lineup. But didn't it bomb in the movie theater, and then it sort of created a life on its own with this sort of kitschy sort of revival of it all?
1: It absolutely tanked in the movies, but then for some reason it just caught fire on the midnight screening circuit, and then it evolved into a life of its own with these things where you throw rice at the screen during certain parts of it. Everybody puts newspapers on their heads. Mm-hmm. And I got to tell you, you know, in 2026, when you go to see the show, you were expecting all that, you know, and people were, you know, dancing, doing the time warp and everything, but at the points where you're supposed to throw rice, you know, that's frowned upon now. You can't do that anymore. People look at you and they'll put you in jail for that now.
0: God love you. Matt Wolf, thanks for making time for us twice this week. You're a good man. Thanks for checking in. As always, have yourself a good weekend, and we'll talk to you next Friday. Thanks, man.
1: You too, my friend. Take care.
0: Matt Wolf, every Friday here on America at Night. Back in a moment.
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0: All right, let's get to some text messages here, and then, of course, we'll do open phones next hour. Let's see what we got here. Oops, let me do this. And let me do this. All right, here we go. From Raymond in Oregon, Lake Ontario is now Lake America. Next thing you know, Canadian geese will be known as Donald Ducks. Hey-o! I love Donald Trump. That was a good one. I like that one. Maybe they should be called Donald Ducks. Get it? No longer Ben Scott checks in. We'll soon find out if the Missouri State Supreme Court will let the state GOP steal the election. Mark in New Fairfield, Connecticut. UFOs are real. Sorry, bud. I didn't say they weren't real. I just said I haven't seen one. Let's see here. Here's Indiana. Yeah, in all honesty, I actually listened and soon realized that laugh out loud, but I do appreciate you reading my text. Call me partial, but I thought it was worthy, or perhaps it was the only one. Anyway, thanks, McGraw, and regardless of what I think of John Bolton, I've genuinely liked you from your first America at Night. That's because I believe you to be genuine. How about that? Great show last night. By the way, actually many great shows this month, but I just don't comment on them enough, I reckon. Again, there is indeed certain views expressed, predominantly by certain guests, that I'm not too fond of. However, I'm pretty much always see that as at least healthy. And I must point out that while I sometimes don't agree 100% with your takes, I almost always appreciate and I'm impressed with your exit on said interviews and topics. You always seem to find a way to leave on a more positive note and somewhat ease tensions, as if to say, until we pick it up again, which you don't mind doing at all. That's an impressive trait in any profession or in any walk of life. John Goodman was great last night. Thanks again. Dude's always cool. All right, good. There you go. Let's see here. Somebody in St. Louis texted in, there was a full moon. Oh, yes, there was. All right, that's gonna do it for us. We got a full hour of live phone calls straight ahead. It ain't working if you don't call in. We love first-time callers, and we love regulars, but we also love first-time callers. And it's Friday night, and there either still is a full moon or maybe even almost a full moon. So who knows? The werewolves could be out next hour. Stick around. Call in 1-844-2-McGraw or 1-844-262-4729. Our executive director is Alex Hinton. Our engineer tonight is Richard Good. I'm McGraw-Milhaven, and this is America at Night on Westwood One.
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29: UNC and TCU kick off the college football season.
30: They'll turn it hand to McGill. Stretching to the left. Cuts up at the five. Touchdown, Carolina.
29: The Yanks and Sox play two in the Bronx.
30: Austin Wells swings. Loops it to left field. It's down the line of fair ball. And two runs come in to score.
29: PCA continues to make his case for NL MVP.
30: A swing and a drive. Left center field. It's a hat trick. His third home run of the day.
29: Plus, the last week of the preseason comes to an end.
31: Dobbs is going to work out of the gun. There's the snap. He's got it. Throws right side. Caught. Touchdown. Detroit Lions. Tay Martin.
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32: No Sunday scaries here because we're coming off a Saturday with college football. We got year two, take two against TCU for Bill Belichick's Tar Heels, UNC, and the Horned Frogs. They're the ones kicking off college football season. Plus, we got the last week of the NFL preseason. That wraps up while the Sox and the Yanks, they play two in the Bronx. And if you're making a pitch for PCA for MVP, he'd probably hit that one out of the park as well, right? But here we are starting with it's college football season and it's kicking off where else but Dublin, Ireland, of course, a rematch of Bill Belichick's college coaching debut of last season. That one ended in a 48-14 loss, if you want a reminder. And on the Tar Heel side, it started with a little bit of an uh-oh, here we go again.
1: John Denman in the backfield stands behind Craig. Two receivers to the left, handed off Denman again. Slips out of a tackle, bounces off another, reaches out and scores. Hit the horn and Dublin touchdown TCU. With 4 minutes to play in this opening quarter, the Frogs take their first lead of the game now at 9-3 on North Carolina.
32: TCU scoring on its first two possessions. They jump to a 10-3 lead. Still before halftime, Tar Heels, though, they've got an answer.
1: They'll turn and hand to McGill. Stretching to the left. Cuts up at the 5. Touchdown, Carolina. Jalen McGill hits pay dirt for the first time this season for the Heels and the first time in McGill's career.
32: So here you go. Tied at 10, still before the half. It was the Tar Heels defense that put the momentum firmly on their side.
1: Brech Kekahuna, the only man back this time. Remember, the Tar Heels had two men back a moment ago on a TCU punt. John Hoyt Chance had 33 punts.
3: Oh, the snap is high. Well over his head. It's into the end zone. Hoyt Chance just has to go and kick it out of the back for a safety.
32: They've played 12 college football games in Ireland over time. That is the first safety scored by any team in those dozen games. It turned into a classic Belichick product. It was clean, disciplined. UNC just 3 penalties all game. They allowed 10 points and 125 yards in the first quarter. And then those remaining 3 quarters, no points, 156 yards total. Bill, you got to be happy about that one, right?
4: We have a long way to go. So we'll go back. We'll get to work. There's a lot of things we can fix, do better, and improve on. And we'll certainly work on those. So that's going to certainly be the way it is after every game early in the season. You know, I think once you get to, you know, your 5th, 6th, 7th game of the year, somewhere in there, October, you know, that then you've kind of, you know, kind of hit your stride a little bit, and you know, then you start playing the, you know, the second half of the season. So we're not there yet. There's a lot of things that we need to coach better, that we need to execute better, we just need to do better, and then we'll go back and work on those.
32: You know what, but just like his team, Belichick is learning and growing and finding ways to be better too.
4: Yeah, well, I mean, it's a good feeling to win the game. You know, we worked hard, put a lot into it. I mean, this goes all the way back to preseason workouts, spring practice, summer workouts, training camp. You know, it's all pointed to getting ready for the season, not necessarily this one game, but getting ready for the season. And then the last, you know, 8 to 9 days, we poured a lot into TCU. Certainly, you know, we didn't play competitively enough last year, but you know, this year, I mean, these guys came out with a whole different attitude, and you know, they were going to fight for 60 minutes, and they did.
32: First things first, that was 27 seconds straight of positive attitude from Bill Belichick. So talk about it, learning, growing. When it comes to what today was for UNC, of course, a great win. But ask Adam Rittenberg, ESPN senior college football writer on game night. He said UNC needs to be more balanced if they're going to compete in the Big Ten.
5: Certainly had some things to be excited about. You know, they did some nice things defensively at the end of last year, and they certainly built on it today. I mean, holding TCU, even with all of TCU's mistakes, to 10 points, a notable non-conference game, is something to build on. And, you know, certainly, you know, not having Bill's son, Steve Belichick, there, you know, that's a disruptive thing potentially, but it didn't seem to deter this defensive unit. They kept TCU off the board, out of the end zone. TCU moved the ball and couldn't finish drives, but you're going to take that if you're North Carolina. And I think the hard part, guys, is to look at this game and say, was that more improved North Carolina and better North Carolina, or was that really bad TCU? Because there was a lot of that there, especially with all the penalties. And we're going to find out certainly a lot more about Carolina later on this month and into October when they have Clemson on the road, Notre Dame at home, and then at Pitt at Duke. So that's really the stretch that I think will be more illuminating, but that was a great start for them for sure.
32: But a good point there. Was this just a really bad game for TCU? Chuck Culpepper, ESPN, college football writer on Primetime. Despite the loss, he's feeling optimistic.
6: He seemed just so crushed almost. We're really disappointed with I guess, 11 penalties. And then again, the one for five on fourth downs. But he said, you know, he agreed that everything they wanted out of this year is still available to them. And he's convinced that they're going to be a very good team. Now they've got an off week as you get after doing this transatlantic stuff. And so, I think they're going to be an intriguing team in the Big 12 for sure.
32: You're listening to SportsCenter All Night on ESPN Radio, where we have college football games to talk about. Week zero, so many more coming up later in the hour, but it's still baseball season. And right now, as August comes to a close, summer can feel like it's flying by, right? But think of how far away it feels that the last time the Red Sox and Yankees met back in June, Boston, 15 and a half games back on the Yankees. Now you're looking at two teams who very well could meet again in October, and this series could make a huge difference for how that plays out. So Saturday, you got a doubleheader. Red Sox took game one 6-0, moving within two of New York in that wild card race. Yankees won the first game of the series 1-0. So heading into Saturday's second game, the evening matchup, that math is working out to only one run over the first two games for the Yankees in this series. Well, when we go to Saturday night at Yankee Stadium in the Bronx, they've got four on the board in the seventh when Jazz Chisholm Jr. puts his defense to work.
7: How they got here. 1-2, chopped over the mound, right side of the infield at second. Chisholm, barehand, one hop throw to first. They got him at first base. Jazz makes it look easy. Duran's got excellent speed from home to first. There was no option except the bare hand. Chisholm accepted the challenge and conquered it for the second out of the inning.
32: That's your call on ESPN Radio this evening. Next inning, Wilson Contreras looking at the 2-2 pitch.
7: Pitch, fly ball down the right field line. Jones on the run, and it bounces onto the warning track. Here comes Abreu around third. He scores easily. Jones has trouble fielding it. Contreras heading to third. Chisholm's relay throw is not in time. 4-2, the Yankees lead trimmed by a run, and Contreras never stopped scrambling around the bases. Gets himself to third base, still with just one out in the inning.
32: So Wilson Contreras triple, scores Willy Abreu. Defense is fun, but hey, that's too close for comfort. 4-2 Yankees lead. Bottom eight, Ahmed Rosario.
7: Ahmed Rosario, the batter. And a fly ball right field. Abreu chased back. He's onto the warning track. He watches it bounce off the wall. Corrals the carom. Bellinger scores from third. He had to wait to see what the outcome of the batted ball was going to be. And the Yankees get some insurance here in the ninth inning. It's now 5-2 Yankees over the Red Sox on an RBI single from Ahmed Rosario.
32: Rosario starting a 5-run frame for the Yanks. They tallied 13 hits. All of them were singles. And Ben Rice, he had two of them. 10th 3-RBI game of the season, tied for best in the American League. And on the mound, Max Fried allowed one earned run in 3 2/3 innings pitch. He's coming off his second stint on the IL this season. That's thanks to a left elbow bone bruise. So the Yankees lead the series 2-1 heading into Sunday's finale. The two teams, 6-6 head-to-head this season, meaning Sunday's winner owns the tiebreaker. And all of this is shaping up to make a really exciting pitch for October. Buster Olney, ESPN MLB insider and BBTN podcast host on Hammer and Emmett, on what this is all shaping up to be.
8: It does feel like that if the Yankees, you know, wind up taking 3 out of 4, it probably means that they go a long way toward clinching the home field advantage. On the other hand, if the Red Sox win the last three games, you know, two games in the doubleheader today, one game tomorrow, maybe they begin to, you know, really close on the Yankees and they get home field advantage. And look, the way the games have played out the last couple of years, that's a really big deal.
32: To be fair, that is such a long way from where this Red Sox team was at the start of the summer. Right, so this is a really big deal. Manager Chad Tracy, he gave us some insight into that turnaround, how this all came to be. He joined Mike Cousins and Madison Shipman in the pregame on ESPN Radio.
0: When you look at all of it, it's like, well, starting pitching was really good. It didn't change a whole lot. It was good before. It's like the bullpen's been good all year. It's like, what changed? Like, well, that, like when you see, when you go from like 28th, 29th, 30th in offense to second, that's where it turned, is we had some adjustments we need to make offensively. We needed better at bat quality. I think very easy to say, well, what was the difference? Like offensively, we changed in a big way in that period of time.
32: 1:35 first pitch Eastern tomorrow. Red Sox at Yankees got the tiebreaker. The Cubs absolutely demolishing the Reds and leading the way is the leadoff hitter. Call him MVP CA.
2: The left-hander Andrew Abbott, very much a finesse pitcher, has a quiet windup and delivers. Here's a drive into right center field and deep. This ball's got a chance. Gone! Armstrong leads off the first inning with a long home run. His 34th of the year. Listen to this crowd.
32: Yeah, that's how you sound when you hit a 435-foot home run for your eighth leadoff home run of the career. All of them this season. Added another in the second that we're just going to skip right over because why not make it a hat trick?
2: Three hits, two home runs, three RBIs. And the pitch, a swing and a drive, left center field. It's a hat trick, his third home run of the day. And the Cubs have broken it wide open and lead 13-5. Pete Crow Armstrong building a strong case to be the National League Most Valuable Player.
32: 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And PCA tied career highs in hits, RBI, and runs. What say you?
9: You go up to bat in the eighth inning, your final AB of the game. What are you thinking when you step into the batter's box?
10: Nothing. There's nothing to think there. I did. He told Chad at home plate that he was going to walk me. So I was thinking about just taking everything, but I wanted to try and get four.
9: How badly did you want four?
10: Not badly enough to do it off him. I would have rather somebody been out there that was actually, you know, a pitcher. So, no, I mean, that was a day that I can look back on and be proud of for sure.
9: If somebody would have told you that you would be the youngest Cub ever to hit three home runs in a single game, what would you have thought?
10: I thought it was pretty silly. But, no, it was my dad's birthday yesterday, so we were all at dinner and we had one of those little moments where he was like getting all soppy about how crazy it is that we're all here, and I'm glad I could kind of take that into the day with me and all that. So Sammy did say I was gonna hit three today. Sammy Sosa told me I was gonna hit three, and I hit three, so put that on the record.
9: Okay, Sammy, this is a day that will be in the history books forever. What was the best part?
10: Win that ball game. I mean, great bounce back day. Yesterday was such a tough one to lose, but also so much good. And I mean, great bounce back day, really. I mean, 18, or I guess it's 25 runs now in two games, and only having one win is interesting to say. But again, really good last 2 days for the offense, and then great bounce back day for everybody today.
32: Not a what are you thinking about? Nothing. Oh, by the way, it was Dad's birthday. He had kind of a sappy moment, I don't know, thinking about how great his son has been playing, and then dropping Sammy Sosa, right? And there's some connection there. PCA, now second player in Cubs history with 35 home runs and 30 stolen bases in a season. And that joins who else but Sosa in 1995. Listen, we talk college football, but we've still got NFL preseason wrapping up today. A final couple of games on the schedule for Saturday. We'll take you through those on the other side of this break.
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1: 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That means it's NFL cut down day. The deadline to hit that 53-man roster tonight at 6 o'clock Eastern. Last chances to play for those roster spots. Two final preseason games on the field on Saturday. The Detroit Lions battle for QB2. It hit Lucas Oil Stadium in Indianapolis.
2: Dobbs is going to work out of the gun. There's the snap. He's got it. Throws right side. Caught. Touchdown. Detroit Lions. Tay Martin. Nice delivery that time by Dobbs. Terrific route run by Martin. And a really nice drive by Detroit as they take the lead. Back with the extra point coming up.
1: So Josh Dobbs making his case to be Jared Goff's backup. He had two touchdown passes, led three scoring drives, 15-19 for 128 yards passing, no turnovers, no sacks. Now that one you just heard, that was all him engineering a key two-minute drive before halftime, hitting Lucky Jackson for 35 yards, then he followed it up with that score, which was 8 seconds before the half. As for the Colts, Anthony Richardson, he started, he looked sharp in some limited action, completing 7 of 10 passes for 80 yards and led to scoring drives. Looking ahead to week one, the Lions will host the Saints and the Colts will host the Ravens. The Bears beat the Titans 24-15 in the other preseason matchup of the day. Chicago backup quarterback Tyson Bagent only needed one snap to show why he went from undrafted out of D2 to a two-year extension a year ago.
2: Jahdae Walker beyond the numbers to the left, single receiver.

0: to the right, snap in his end zone, arching down the right side, wide open at the 32, to the 40, Xavier Thomas already at the 30 of the Titans, to the end zone, touchdown, that's 4.28 speed, baby.
1: So you've got Caleb Williams watching from the sidelines, and Bejent completing his first seven passes for 155 yards, helping Chicago convert its first four fourth downs. Now, the other half of that highlight making an impression too. Xavier Thomas, he's the Bears' third round pick out of LSU, caught all five passes thrown to him for a game high 140 yards. When it comes to the Titans, it was Will Levis. He was 14 of 22 for 143 yards. In for starter Cam Ward. Ward saw limited action in the first two preseason games, and here's how he is assessing things.
2: How would Cam Ward assess the way Cam Ward has played so far this preseason?
3: How would you assess it?
2: Not well.
3: You don't think so?
2: I don't think so.
3: I'm glad you don't think so. That's good.
2: How would you assess it?
3: You know, I assess it as, you know, did we win the game or did we lose the game? I assess it as what I can get better at. I don't assess it as someone who can get up there and, you know, operate when everything's on. It's a different process level. So it's more of, you know, slowing down the game to everybody. And I believe we made a huge jump from week one to week two because we're getting more condensed in the playbook. We're not really opening everything up. And, you know, when we come to week one, I think it'll be a different story.
1: Titans will host the Jets in week one, and Chicago visits Carolina. Well, tune in for baseball action tonight as the Chicago Cubs host the Cincinnati Reds. Coverage begins at 6:30 Eastern on ESPN Radio and the ESPN app. Well, we talked a lot about MVP CA there, but if you're watching that MVP conversation and want Shohei Ohtani to be in that mix, here's Dodgers manager Dave Roberts on his plans for Sunday.
4: I think that just in total, Shoh hasn't come out of it well, the arm, the knee. And so if any pitcher was feeling like this, we wouldn't run him out there.
1: So Shohei Ohtani will not start on Sunday night. He has not started on the mound since July 3rd. As for Saturday evening, Dodgers tied at one against the Detroit Tigers in the ninth. Javier Baez, he led off with a double for the Tigers on base in scoring position for Kevin McGonigal.
5: 1-2. McGonigal swings, sends it in the air. This should get it done. Long run and set it for Hernandez, and it is off the base of the wall, and the Tigers win it. Over the head of Kike Hernandez, Kevin McGonigal walks it off. Javi Baez scores, and it's a 2-1 final. The Tigers take down the Dodgers.
1: Tigers win 2-1. McGonigal, he is the youngest Tigers player with multiple walk-off hits in a single season since Lou Whitaker had three back in 1978. When you got to go back that far, you know it's impressive. The Brewers, they did their work to protect their best record in the National League.
6: Bases loaded, 2-1. Line drive left field. That's in there for a base hit. Contreras scores. They will hold Mitchell at third as Langford gets to it quickly. It's an RBI opposite field single. Slashed the opposite way by Luis Lara, and the Brewers have a 4-1 lead in the seventh.
1: So it's the Brewers beat the Rangers 5-3. Brewers win their fifth straight series, their longest streak of the season. They're the first team in Major League Baseball to reach that 85-win mark, and they are on pace for a franchise record 101 games. Or about halfway through the hour, we're listening to SportsCenter All Night, brought to you by Progressive. I've got your half-hour headlines coming up next, plus a deeper dive into the Red Sox-Yankees matchup, WNBA, what's going on before that FIBA break, and of course, we've got the Tour Championship. That's all coming up.
7: 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Coming up on Monday, another preseason in the NFL is in the books. We'll talk about what it all means for

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1: The Boston Red Sox and New York Yankees splitting that Saturday doubleheader. All Boston in Game 1, 6-0 shutout. All New York in Game 2, 9-2. Yankees lead the series 2-1 heading into Sunday's finale. Pete Crow Armstrong strong-arming his way into PCA for MVP National League Edition. 3 home runs in the Chicago Cubs 17-5 win over Cincinnati. And it's college football season now. Bill Belichick leading UNC to that get-back win 15-10 over TCU at the Aer Lingus College Football Classic all the way in Dublin, Ireland.
2: Carolina does not have to snap it. Edwards is under center. He does not have to snap. He's backing off. Clock down to 8. Carolina, after all the disappointment of a year ago, we're starting fresh in 2026. It's an Irish goodbye. Carolina wins it 15-10 over TCU in Dublin.
1: It's not the kind of Irish goodbyes I know. That's on Learfield. While the game was defined by

0: defense. New Tar Heels starting quarterback Billy Edwards Jr. He looked solid, throwing 232 yards on 16 of 28 passing. Here he is with ESPN's Dana Boyle after the win.
1: Not only do you get your first start in a Carolina uniform, but your team's going to walk away with a win in the first game of the season. How does that feel?
2: It feels great. It feels great. You know, first game of the season, I don't think I played my best football, but hats off to the defense. They kept us into the whole game. Big time stops in the fourth quarter, multiple turnovers. And shout out to the offensive line. I mean, I think we got the ball with 4 minutes or maybe a little under 4 minutes, and that's how you go finish a game. So it's really happy, you know, to be able to come out here and start the season off on the right note. We got a lot of stuff to clean up, but at least we can do it in the victory column.
1: That's right. You mentioned defense, which was certainly the story of the second half.
2: Absolutely.
1: When you get to sit on the sidelines and watch players like a Mel Carter and a Darren McDonald go to work, what makes them go?
2: Shoot, man, they got high-end motors. You know, going against them every day in practice, it obviously makes you better. Iron sharpens iron. So honestly, as a quarterback, you can sit back and kind of have a little bit more, you know, relaxation knowing that guys like that are out on your defense and they're going to put up a hell of a fight like they did tonight.
0: And they've got 2 weeks to get it all worked out. Football returns to Chapel Hill September 12th, 2 weeks out, hosting East Tennessee State. Another team out of the triangle getting started today. ACC matchup, NC State at Virginia for the only conference game of week zero. And the Cavs putting up the most impressive performance of opening weekend behind the debut date for quarterback Bo Perubla.
3: Second and three for the orange-clad Cavaliers. Pavula looking to throw on back-to-back plays. Fires it down the middle. It's caught by Xavier Brown. 15, 10, 5. Touchdown, Virginia. 45 yards to the house. And the house is shaking.
4: Shaking.
0: Well, that's a 16-0 lead in the second. Virginia Sports Radio Network out of the half. And they've got eyes downfield again.
3: Coleman in motion from left to right. Play action. Pavula, plenty of time. Arching spiral downfield. Got a man. Caught at the 10 and the 5 to a touchdown. Deshaun Martin. His first career catch as a Cavalier is a 47-yard touchdown.
0: Pavula, 9 for 11, 155 passing yards, 2 passing touchdowns, 15 yards. He had 100 yards rushing, most by a Virginia quarterback since 2020. That 45-yarder and 47-yarder, he's the first Virginia quarterback with multiple passing touchdowns of 45-plus yards in a conference game since 2011. As for NC State, 26-point loss is the team's largest in a season opener since 2008. And it was a good day for NC State, holding them to just 84 passing yards. Number 14, USC. They've got college football playoff plans, something you don't see every day. Jaden Maiava, starting year 3 at USC, and he was looking sharp in Lincoln Riley's offense.
5: First and goal right on the 10-yard line. Maiava with Jordan to his right. Fake to Jordan. Throw over the middle. Slant and touchdown, USC. That's Caden Dixon Wyatt. His first touchdown as a USC Trojan. There will be more.
0: So Maiava, he was 25 of 29 passing, 286 yards. He had one rushing touchdown and 2 touchdown passes. Here's the second one.
5: Second down and about 7. Maiava steps up in the pocket. Finds Mosley at the 5. He'll go all the way into the end zone for a touchdown, USC. And just like that, the answer. Like I said, quit messing around. Let's go.
0: Another thing you don't see too often, we're talking freshman Trent Mosley, 7 receptions, 118 yards. He had that receiving touchdown. He's the first USC player with 100-plus receiving yards in a debut since, here's a good name to be in a line with, Juju Smith-Schuster back in 2014. So, Lincoln Riley, what say you about that week one opening victory?
6: Good to get the first one under our belt. You know, kind of tell of two games for us. You know, first 3 quarters, a lot of really good football out there. All 3 sides playing complimentary. You know, really dominated the game there through 3 quarters. So a lot of exciting ball. A lot of guys, their first games as Trojans. make a lot of big plays out there. So that was obviously the highlight of it. Fourth quarter, not up to our standards. Obviously, we played a bunch of different guys. A bunch of guys got our opportunities, and we had several that did not play the way that we anticipated. And there'll be a lot to learn and grow from it because we're going to need the depth of this roster. And we challenged that in the fourth quarter, and it obviously didn't respond the way we wanted. So, you know, games like this, I take it for what it is, right? You don't hide behind the fact that the fourth quarter wasn't good enough, and also not going to pretend like that we didn't dominate the game through three quarters and obviously pull a bunch of our starters and all that. So we got a lot of work to do.
0: Hawaii and Stanford, the Cardinal led 23-7 into the fourth quarter, but they'll be trailing in the final 2 minutes, and here's why.
4: Rice to the left of Alejandro on the right hash. Alejandro looking. Alejandro now dumps it off to Rice. He's at the middle of the field. He gets to the 20. He's outside to the 15, the 10, 5. Touchdown, Hawaii. The Rainbow Warriors take the lead with 4:07 left on the clock.
0: ESPN Honolulu. Mika Alejandro led the Rainbow Warriors to 3 unanswered touchdowns in the fourth. That's 20 unanswered points. So, Stanford, they're 1-7 when trailing in the fourth quarter last season. Micah Ford, he would set out to improve that stat.
7: They'll go 3 to the right, 1 to the left. Handoff straight up the middle. Micah Ford, is he in? Yes, he is. Touchdown, Stanford Cardinal with 1:41 to play. The Cardinal goes up 29-27.
0: Ford, that was his third touchdown of the night. He's the first for Stanford with 3 rushing touchdowns since 2017. Stanford goes on to win 37-27. Ashton Daniels making his debut for Florida State after stops at Auburn and Stanford. Let's talk about the pendulum swing, right? We go from having a three years at USC to now we go to 3 different stops, right? Ashton Daniels making that debut for Florida State.
8: Single to the right of Daniels in the gun. We're going to throw it. Daniels looking, now thinking about running. Flush to the right side. Fires into the end zone. It's caught! It's Sweet Pea! They didn't run it, but he caught the ball in the end zone. Samuel Singleton Jr. Touchdown, Florida State! Touchdown, FSU!
0: Seminole Sports Network. Daniels, one of 62 new players on that Seminoles roster. Starting to sound a bit more familiar there in the current climate of college sports. 17 for 27, 202 passing yards. He had a passing touchdown and came up with an interception as well. New Mexico falls to 1-24 versus power conference opponents in the past 15 seasons with the 34-17 loss. 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Boston Red Sox, New York Yankees with playoff implications, and it's not even September yet. These two teams won't meet in September. They had a doubleheader today. Mike Cousins, Madison Shipman, give us the post-game extra.
9: Gabrielle, thank you so much. It was a close game until it wasn't on Saturday night at Yankee Stadium. It was a 4-2 Yankees lead. They pounded out 5 runs in the ninth inning and won 9-2 over the Red Sox. So they even the season series at 6 games apiece. That means the Sunday matinee will decide the season series and maybe the tiebreaker as well. Madison, coming into that eighth inning, the Yankees were perilously holding on to a lead. They had their closer, David Bednar, warming up. And then, in a moment of catharsis, hit after hit after hit, and the game was out of reach.
10: The Yankees were struggling to find offense through the first 2 games of this series. Paul Goldschmidt hit a solo shot in the first game. That's how they won game 1, but could not put any runs up in game 2. So you know that offense was just itching to be able to put together those quality at-bats, and they were able to do that in the eighth inning, give their bullpen a little bit of breathing room after a really good start from Max Fried coming off of the IL, who was on a pitch count, thought he did very well. But when you've got the offense putting up the runs like they did today, this is the type of offense that the Yankees expect to have night in and night out.
9: What was impressive about what the Yankees did as well is that Brian Bello was the bulk pitcher. He came on after just an inning and a third, as was scheduled by Boston today. His ERA as a reliever this year was under 1. In almost 55 innings, he'd allowed 6 earned runs, And on Saturday night, in 4 1/3, gave up 4 runs.
10: It was a mix of being very disciplined, but also having a good approach as far as what you wanted to go after with Brian Baio, because he has been so good out of the bullpen. And I felt like there were innings where they ended up taking away that sinker completely from him. When you take away that pitch, all of a sudden the amount of pitches that you know you're going to see changes. And also, Brian Baio has to change his game plan because of what the batters are doing. I thought they executed that very well. They ended up getting him out of the game, and then you get to another reliever, and that's where the runs really exploded for the Yankees tonight.
9: Regardless of the standings, where the Yankees improve their wild card lead, first place versus second place against the Red Sox, both teams have reason for optimism. As early as Sunday's game, the Red Sox could get Trevor Story, could get Roman Anthony back in the lineup, and not before long, maybe early September, the Yankees anticipate having Aaron Judge back too.
10: A lot of players that both of these teams are hoping can make a huge impact for these teams as they go through the regular season, but you've got to win the games that are at hand. You've got to win with the team that's right in front of you. And we've seen the Boston Red Sox go on a run throughout this season. And the Yankees, despite not being able to click fully offensively, are still managing to find ways to win games. So I almost feel like for New York, this is one of those games where maybe you can kind of carry some of that offensive momentum going forward a bit, just because they were able to score so many runs in a short amount of time.
9: Saturday night in the Bronx, it's the Yankees 9 and the Red Sox 2. For Madison Shipman, I'm Mike Cousins, right here on your home for every game of the postseason, Major League Baseball on ESPN Radio and the ESPN app. Now let's go back to my friend Gabrielle Lucevero in the studio.
0: And my friend Mike Cousins, both of us interns of the Cape Cod Baseball League, a few years apart, but always brings you together. So not too bad to hear from him. Now I'm going to keep yapping. And we go with the Red Sox and the Yankees are battling it out for second when it comes to the AL East, right? Your lead, it's the Rays. But they were going to have to battle it out to keep the lead on Saturday evening against the Padres.
11: The right-hander sets. Here he comes. Swing, fly ball, straightaway center field, deep. Merrill going back. It's off the top of the wall. And here they come. Palacios scores. Mullins now has to stop at third. And Walls is caught between second and third. Heading for home is Mullins. And the throw goes away to the backstop. Here comes Walls. And the Rays have tied the game. All the way to third goes Yandy Diaz. The Padres fall apart. And it's a 6-6 tie.
0: 3 runs in on an error, so you're looking at a 6-6 tie into the 7th.
11: Lefty on lefty. Chandler swings and lines one to left. It's a base hit. It gives the Rays the lead. Mateo scores. Caminero to second. And Chandler Simpson has given the Rays a 7-6 lead. A 4-run 7th inning.
0: Rays get their 5th win in the last 6 game. They trailed 6-3 in that 7th inning. Come away with the 7-6 win. 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Let's check in with Victor Hovland.
12: You know, it's pretty bunched up around the 11 and 12 under par there. And I mean, you've seen some 62s out there and you can take it low. So it was nice to get a little bit of distance, especially from the group of guys that are around that number. I mean, they're capable of shooting nothing tomorrow, so that gives me a little bit of a cushion for tomorrow.
0: Hovland, he's got the one-shot lead heading into the final round at the Tour Championship at Eastlake in Atlanta. All he had to do, no big deal, just sink 6 consecutive putts of 7 feet or longer for 5 under 65 heading into that final round. You got American Ryan Gerard. He is 1 back, 14 under at a solo second. And then there's a 4-way tie. It's getting muddy at third. Adam Scott, Ludvig Åberg, Scottie Scheffler, and Chris Goderup. They are all 3 off the lead. Winner walks away with $10 million, the FedEx Cup title, and a 5-year exemption on the PGA Tour. Those leaders will tee off at 1:50 Eastern on Sunday afternoon. Let that $10 million sit with you as we look ahead to one more WNBA coming up, as well as what's going on, who will be playing in the Little League World Series final. That's when we come back.
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1: And he hits it, and that's going to do it. The team from Nevada, they are the United States Little League World Series champions.
2: Well, here you go. The championship matchup for the 2026 Little League World Series has been set. ABC had the coverage as Nevada beat Ohio 12-2 to book their ticket for the U.S. side. They will meet Curacao, who beat Japan 4-0 earlier on Saturday. But it is worth mentioning, and you know I am going to brag about it until the end of time. Carson Meyer, she becomes the first girl now to get multiple hits in a Little League World Series baseball tournament. And she was also the first girl to play in the U.S. championship, but she had an RBI single to help Nevada beat Ohio on Saturday afternoon. And she will now become, she's not the first, she's the first girl from the U.S. to play for a world championship, but she will be the first girl since 1998 when Japan had a young woman representing on that stage as well. So that game is set for Sunday. It is the final weekend before the WNBA heads to the FIBA World Cup break. The playoff field already set is already set. So really the thing that you want to watch out for is not so much who gets in, but who can improve their postseason positioning and head on into that 2-week break with some momentum. When it comes to the games on Saturday, the Liberty beat the Sky 85-66. New York closed out that pre-break portion of its schedule. Easy win over Chicago. So Liberty improved 24-16. It is about jockeying for that position in that crowded race for home court advantage. So we look ahead to Sunday. Sparks at Storm, Sun at Dallas, Valkyries at Fire. But your game to watch, it's the league leading 31-8 Minnesota Lynx at Atlanta Dream are fighting to move from fifth to fourth in those standings and get some home court advantage. That's what you should look ahead to on Sunday, but let's look back. Your top sounds from Saturday.
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0: Number 5.
3: Gabrielle, we start with the final game of the NFL preseason, and it featured a 97-yard touchdown of the Bears' win over the Titans, as heard on ESPN 1000.
4: Jahdae Walker beyond the numbers, to the left, single receiver to the right, snap in his end zone, arching down the right side, wide open at the 32, to the 40, Xavier Thomas already at the 30 of the Titans, to the end zone, touchdown, that's 4.28 speed, baby.
0: Number 4.
3: To baseball, where the Diamondbacks used a grand slam to pick up a victory over the Giants in the first game of a doubleheader, staying in the thick of the National League wildcard race. 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
1: Swung on and hit high and deep to right. Way back. There she goes. Grand slam, Nootbaar. Off the bench and into the bay. And the Diamondbacks explode for a 4-0 lead.
3: In Washington, Dylan Cruz provided the walk-off and win for the Nationals over the Marlins, as heard on the Nationals radio network.
5: The 0-1 pitch.
1: Swing a looper, shallow right center. It's a base hit, and the Nationals win it. Nunez scores. 5-4, they win it. Dylan Cruz is the walk-off hero. They're going to mob him around first base on August the 29th in game number 138. The Nationals have their first walk-off win 2026.
0: Number 2.
3: Another walk-off took place in Detroit, where the slumping Tigers got a much-needed win over the Dodgers thanks to Kevin McGonigal. The call from 97.1 The Ticket.
5: 1-2. McGonigal swings, sends it in the air. This should get it done. Long run and set it for Hernandez, and it is off the base of the wall, and the Tigers win it.
0: Number 1.
3: Finally to Chicago, where Pete Crow Armstrong continues to make his MVP case as he belted 3 home runs in a win over the Reds. 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
6: And the pitch, a swing and a drive, left center field, It's a hat trick. His third home run of the day. And the Cubs have broken it wide open and lead 13-5. Pete Crow Armstrong building a strong case to be the National League Most Valuable Player.
2: Those are your top sounds from Saturday and top sounds at least for this morning on SportsCenter all night at the top of the hour. College football kickoff in Ireland. The NFL preseason is in post as cut down day looms in the Sox-Yankees series that is delivering on the rivalry.
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14: ABC News, I'm Dave Packer. President Trump announcing a U.S.-Venezuelan oil agreement that he says will provide the U.S. majority control of more than 65 billion barrels of oil reserves in Venezuela. The president says it will lower gas prices, but says ABC's Stephen Portnoy.
15: Venezuela's refining capacity has fallen to a fraction of what it once was due to neglect and decay. It would still take years to build up that country's refining capacity. A reality check here, it could be a long time before this deal has any impact on prices at the pump here.
14: Massive manhunt underway in Austria and across the EU for two suspects after a brazen smash and grab at a Vienna museum, the two men allegedly running off with a 200-carat diamond and platinum necklace. An investigation underway in Ukraine into why a warehouse full of munitions was put near a residential area outside of Kyiv. Russians targeted that facility in a drone strike Friday night. The attack left 37 dead. This is ABC News.
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20: The Yanks and Sox play two in the Bronx.
22: Austin Wells swings, loops into left field, it's down the line, a fair ball, and two runs come in to score.
20: PCA continues to make his case for NL MVP.
23: A swing and a drive, left center field, it's a hat trick, his third home run of the day.
20: Plus, the last week of the preseason comes to an end.
1: Dobbs is going to work out of the gun. There's the snap. He's got it. Throws right side. Caught. Touchdown. Detroit Lions. Tay Martin.
0: From the worldwide headquarters of ESPN, this is SportsCenter All Night on ESPN Radio and on the ESPN app. Now, here's Gabrielle Lucevero.
2: No Sunday scaries here because we're coming off a Saturday with college football. We got year two, take two against TCU for Bill Belichick's Tar Heels, UNC, and the Horned Frogs. They're the ones kicking off college football season. Plus, we got the last week of the NFL preseason. That wraps up while the Sox and the Yanks, they play two in the Bronx. And if you're making a pitch for PCA for MVP, he'd probably hit that one out of the park as well, right? But here we are starting with it's college football season, and it's kicking off where else but Dublin, Ireland, of course, a rematch of Bill Belichick's college coaching debut of last season. That one ended in a 48-14 loss, if you want a reminder. And on the Tar Heels side, it started with a little bit of an uh-oh, here we go again.
4: John Denman in the backfield stands behind Craig. Two receivers to the left. Handed off Denman again. Slips out of a tackle. Bounces off another. Reaches out and scores. Hit the horn and Dublin touchdown TCU. With 4 minutes to play in this opening quarter, the Frogs take their first lead of the game now at 9-3 on North Carolina.
2: TCU scoring on its first two possessions. They jump to a 10-3 lead. Still before halftime, Tar Heels, though, they've got an answer.
21: They'll turn and hand to McGill. Stretching to the left. Cuts up at the 5. Touchdown, Carolina. Jalen McGill hits pay dirt for the first time this season for the Heels and the first time in McGill's career.
2: So here you go. Tied at 10, still before the half. It was the Tar Heels defense that put the momentum firmly on their side.
21: Brett Kekahuna, the only man back this time. Remember, the Tar Heels had two men back a moment ago on a TCU punt. John Hoyt Chance had 33 punts.
5: Oh, the snap is high. Well over his head. It's into the end zone. Hoyt Chance just has to go and kick it out of the back for a safety.
2: They've played 12 college football games in Ireland over time. That is the first safety scored by any team in those dozen games. It turned into a classic Belichick product. It was clean, disciplined. UNC just 3 penalties all game. They allowed 10 points and 125 yards in the first quarter. And then those remaining 3 quarters, no points, 156 yards total. Bill, you got to be happy about that one, right?
9: We have a long way to go. So we'll go back. We'll get to work. There's a lot of things we can fix, do better, and improve on. And we'll certainly work on those. So that's going to certainly be the way it is after every game early in the season. You know, I think once you get to, you know, your 5th, 6th, 7th game of the year, somewhere in there, October, you know, that then you've kind of, you know, kind of hit your stride a little bit, and you know, then you start playing the, you know, the second half of the season. So we're not there yet. There's a lot of things that we need to coach better, that we need to execute better, we just need to do better, and then we'll go back and work on those.
2: You know what? But just like his team, Belichick is learning and growing and finding ways to be better too.
9: Yeah, well, I mean, it's a good feeling to win the game. You know, we worked hard, put a lot into it. I mean, this goes all the way back to preseason workouts, spring practice, summer workouts, training camp. You know, it's all pointed to getting ready for the season, not necessarily this one game, but getting ready for the season. And then the last, you know, 8 to 9 days, we poured a lot into TCU. Certainly, you know, we didn't play competitively enough last year, but you know, this year, I mean, these guys came out with a whole different attitude, and you know, they were going to fight for 60 minutes, and they did.
2: First things first, that was 27 seconds straight of positive attitude from Bill Belichick. So talk about it, learning, growing. When it comes to what today was for UNC, of course, a great win. But ask Adam Rittenberg, ESPN senior college football writer on game night. He said UNC needs to be more balanced if they're going to compete in the Big Ten.
3: certainly had some things to be excited about. You know, they did some nice things defensively at the end of last year, and they certainly built on it today. I mean, holding TCU, even with all of TCU's mistakes, to 10 points, a notable non-conference game, is something to build on. And, you know, certainly, you know, not having Bill's son, Steve Belichick, there, you know, that's a disruptive thing potentially, but it didn't seem to deter this defensive unit. They kept TCU off the board, out of the end zone. TCU moved the ball and couldn't finish drives, but you're going to take that if you're North Carolina. And I think the hard part, guys, is to look at this game and say, was that more improved North Carolina and better North Carolina, or was that really bad TCU? Because there was a lot of that there, especially with all the penalties. And we're going to find out certainly a lot more about Carolina later on this month and into October when they have Clemson on the road, Notre Dame at home, and then at Pitt at Duke. So that's really the stretch that I think will be more illuminating, but that was a great start for them for sure.
2: But a good point there. Was this just a really bad game for TCU? Chuck Culpepper, ESPN, college football writer on Primetime. Despite the loss, he's feeling optimistic.
6: He seemed just so crushed almost. We're really disappointed with, I guess, 11 penalties and then, again, the 1-for-5 on fourth downs. But he said, you know, he agreed that everything they wanted out of this year is still available to them, and he's convinced that they're going to be a very good team. And now they've got an off week, as you get after doing this transatlantic stuff. And so I think they're going to be an intriguing team in the Big 12 for sure.
2: You're listening to SportsCenter All Night on ESPN Radio, where we have college football games to talk about. Week 0, so many more coming up later in the hour, but it's still baseball season. And right now, as August comes to a close, summer can feel like it's flying by, right? But think of how far away it feels that the last time the Red Sox and Yankees met back in June, Boston, 15 and a half games back on the Yankees. Now you're looking at two teams who very well could meet again in October, and this series could make a huge difference for how that plays out. So Saturday, you got a doubleheader. Red Sox took Game 1 6-0, moving within 2 of New York in that wild card race. Yankees won the first game of the series 1-0. So heading into Saturday's second game, the evening matchup, that math is working out to only 1 run over the first 2 games for the Yankees in this series. Well, when we go to Saturday night at Yankee Stadium in the Bronx, they've got 4 on the board in the 7th when Jazz Chisholm Jr. puts his defense to work.
7: How they got here. 1-2, chopped over the mound, right side of the infield at second. Chisholm, bare hand, one hop throw to first. They got him at first base. Jazz makes it look easy. Duran's got excellent speed from home to first. There was no option except the bare hand. Chisholm accepted the challenge and conquered it for the second out of the inning.
2: That's your call on ESPN Radio this evening. Next inning, Wilson Contreras looking at the 2-2 pitch.
7: Fly ball down the right field line. Jones on the run, and it bounces onto the warning track. Here comes Abreu around third. He scores easily. Jones has trouble fielding it. Contreras heading to third. Chisholm's relay throw is not in time. 4-2, the Yankees lead, trimmed by a run, and Contreras never stopped scrambling around the bases. Gets himself to third base still with just 1 out in the inning.
2: So Wilson Contreras triple, scores Willie Abreu. Defense is fun, but hey, that's too close for comfort. 4-2 Yankees lead. Bottom 8, Ahmed Rosario.
7: Ahmed Rosario, the batter. And a fly ball right field. Abreu chased back. He's onto the warning track. He watches it bounce off the wall. Corrals the carom. Bellinger scores from third. He had to wait to see what the outcome of the batted ball was going to be. And the Yankees get some insurance here in the 9th inning. It's now 5-2 Yankees over the Red Sox on an RBI single from Ahmed Rosario.
2: Rosario starting a 5-run frame for the Yanks. They tallied 13 hits. All of them were singles. And Ben Rice, he had 2 of them. 10th 3 RBI game of the season, tied for best in the American League. And on the mound, Max Fried allowed one earned run in 3 2/3 innings pitch. He's coming off his second stint on the IL this season. That's thanks to a left elbow bone bruise. So the Yankees lead the series 2-1 heading into Sunday's finale. The two teams, 6-6 head-to-head this season, meaning Sunday's winner owns the tiebreaker. And all of this is shaping up to make a really exciting pitch for October. Buster Olney, ESPN MLB insider and BBTN podcast host on Hammer and Emmett, on what this is all shaping up to be.
8: It does feel like that if the Yankees, you know, wind up taking 3 out of 4, it probably means that they go a long way toward clinching the home field advantage. On the other hand, if the Red Sox win the last 3 games, you know, 2 games in the doubleheader today, 1 game tomorrow, maybe they begin to, you know, really close on the Yankees and they get home field advantage. And look, the way the games have played out the last couple of years, that's a really big deal.
2: To be fair, that is such a long way from where this Red Sox team was at the start of the summer, right? So this is a really big deal. Manager Chad Tracy, he gave us some insight into that turnaround, how this all came to be. He joined Mike Cousins and Madison Shipman in the pregame on ESPN Radio.
10: When you look at all of it, it's like, well, starting pitching was really good. It didn't change a whole lot. It was good before. It's like the bullpen's been good all year. It's like, what changed? Like, well, that, like when you see, when you go from like 28th, 29th, 30th in offense to second, that's where it turned, is we had some adjustments we need to make offensively. We needed better at bat quality. I think very easy to say, well, what was the difference? Like offensively, we changed in a big way in that period of time.
2: 1:35 first pitch Eastern tomorrow. Red Sox at Yankees got the tiebreaker. The Cubs absolutely demolishing the Reds and leading the way is the leadoff hitter. Call him MVP CA.
11: The left-hander Andrew Abbott, very much a finesse pitcher, has a quiet windup and delivers. Here's a drive into right center field and deep. This ball's got a chance. Gone! Armstrong leads off the first inning with a long home run, his 34th of the year. Listen to this crowd.
2: Yeah, that's how you sound when you hit a 435-foot home run for your 8th leadoff home run of the career. All of them this season. Added another in the second that we're just going to skip right over because, well, why not make it a hat trick?
11: 3 hits, 2 home runs, 3 RBIs. And the pitch, a swing and a drive, left center field. It's a hat trick, his 3rd home run of the day. And the Cubs have broken it wide open and lead 13-5. Pete Crow Armstrong building a strong case to be the National League Most Valuable Player.
2: 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What say you?
12: You go up to bat in the 8th inning, your final AB of the game. What are you thinking when you step into the batter's box?
24: Nothing. There's nothing to think there. I did. He told Chad at home plate that he was going to walk me, so I was thinking about just taking everything, but I wanted to try and get 4.
12: How badly did you want 4?
24: Not badly enough to do it off him. I would have rather somebody been out there that was actually, you know, a pitcher. So, no, I mean, that was a day that I can look back on and be proud of for sure.
12: If somebody would have told you that you would be the youngest Cub ever to hit 3 home runs in a single game, what would you have thought?
24: I thought it was pretty silly. But, no, it was my dad's birthday yesterday, so we were all at dinner, and we had one of those little moments where he was like getting all soppy about how crazy it is that we're all here, and I'm glad I could kind of take that into the day with me and all that. So Sammy did say I was gonna hit 3 today. Sammy Sosa told me I was gonna hit 3, and I hit 3, so put that on the record.
12: Okay, Sammy, this is a day that will be in the history books forever. What was the best part?
24: Win that ball game. I mean, great bounce back day. Yesterday was such a tough one to lose, but also so much good. And I mean, great bounce back day, really. I mean, 18, or I guess it's 25 runs now in 2 games, and only having one win is interesting to say, but again, really good last 2 days for the offense, and then great bounce back day for everybody today.
2: Not a what are you thinking about? Nothing. Oh, by the way, it was Dad's birthday. He had kind of a sappy moment, I don't know, thinking about how great his son has been playing, and then dropping Sammy Sosa, right? And there's some connection there. PCA, now second player in Cubs history with 35 home runs and 30 stolen bases in a season. And that joins who else but Sosa in 1995. Listen, we talk college football, but we've still got NFL preseason wrapping up today. A final couple of games on the schedule for Saturday. We'll take you through those on the other side of this break.
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1: SportsCenter All Night is brought to you by Progressive Insurance, and it is a Sunday morning. That means it's NFL cut down day. The deadline to hit that 53-man roster tonight at 6 o'clock Eastern. Last chances to play for those roster spots. Two final preseason games on the field on Saturday. The Detroit Lions battle for QB2 at Hit Luke Soil Stadium in Indianapolis.
2: Dobbs is going to work out of the gun. There's the snap. He's got it. Throws right side. Caught. Touchdown. Detroit Lions. Tay Martin. Nice delivery that time by Dobbs. Terrific route run by Martin. And a really nice drive by Detroit as they take the lead back with the extra point coming up.
1: So Josh, Dobbs making his case to be Jared Goff's backup. He had two touchdown passes, led three scoring drives, 15-19 for 128 yards passing, no turnovers, no sacks. Now that one you just heard, that was all him engineering a key two-minute drive before halftime, hitting Lucky Jackson for 35 yards. Then he followed it up with that score, which was 8 seconds before the half. As for the Colts, Anthony Richardson, he started, he looked sharp in some limited action, completing 7 of 10 passes for 80 yards and led to scoring drives. Looking ahead to week one, the Lions will host the Saints and the Colts will host the Ravens. The Bears beat the Titans 24-15 in the other preseason matchup of the day. Chicago backup quarterback Tyson Bagent only needed one snap to show why he went from undrafted out of D2 to a two-year extension a year ago.
3: Jahdae Walker beyond the numbers to the left, single receiver to the right, snap in his end zone, arching down the right side, wide open at the 32 to the 40. Xavion Thomas already at the 30 of the Titans to the end zone, touchdown. That's 4.28 speed, baby.
1: So you've got Caleb Williams watching from the sidelines and Bagent completing his first 7 passes for 155 yards, helping Chicago convert its first 4 fourth downs. Now, the other half of that highlight making an impression too, Xavion Thomas, he's the Bears' third-round pick out of LSU, caught all 5 passes thrown to him for a game-high 140 yards. When it comes to the Titans, it was Will Levis. He was 14-22 for 143 yards. In for starter Cam Ward. Ward saw limited action in the first 2 preseason games, and here's how he is assessing things.
4: How would Cam Ward assess the way Cam Ward has played so far this preseason?
5: How would you assess it?
4: Not well.
5: You don't think so?
4: I don't think so.
5: I'm glad you don't think so. That's good.
4: How would you assess it?
5: You know, I assess it as, you know, did we win the game or did we lose the game? I assess it as what I can get better at. I don't assess it as someone who can get up there and, you know, operate when everything is on. It's a different process level. So it's more of, you know, slowing down the game to everybody. And I believe we made a huge jump from week 1 to week 2 because we're getting more condensed in the playbook. We're not really opening everything up. And, you know, when we come to week 1, I think it'll be a different story.
1: Titans will host the Jets in week 1 and Chicago visits Carolina. Well, tune in for baseball action tonight as the Chicago Cubs host the Cincinnati Reds. Coverage begins at 6:30 Eastern on ESPN Radio and the ESPN app. Well, we talked a lot about MVP CA there, but if you're watching that MVP conversation and want Shohei Ohtani to be in that mix, here's Dodgers manager Dave Roberts on his plans for Sunday.
6: I think that just in total, Shoh hasn't come out of it well, the arm, the knee, and so if any pitcher was feeling like this, we wouldn't run him out there.
1: So Shohei Ohtani will not start on Sunday night. He has not started on the mound since July 3rd. As for Saturday evening, Dodgers tied at 1 against the Detroit Tigers in the 9th. Javier Baez, he led off with a double for the Tigers on base in scoring position for Kevin McGonigal.
7: 1-2. McGonigal swings, sends it in the air. This should get it done. Long run and set it for Hernandez, and it is off the base of the wall, and the Tigers win it. Over the head of Kike Hernandez, Kevin McGonigal walks it off. Javi Baez scores, and it's a 2-1 final. The Tigers take down the Dodgers.
1: Tigers win 2-1. McGonigal, he is the youngest Tigers player with multiple walk-off hits in a single season since Lou Whitaker had three back in 1978. When you got to go back that far, you know it's impressive. The Brewers, they did their work to protect their best record in the National League.
7: Bases loaded, 2-1. Line drive left field. That's in there for a base hit. Contreras scores. They will hold Mitchell at third as Langford gets to it quickly. It's an RBI opposite field single. Slashed the opposite way by Luis Lara, and the Brewers have a 4-1 lead in the seventh.
1: So it's the Brewers beat the Rangers 5-3. Brewers win their fifth straight series, their longest streak of the season. They're the first team in Major League Baseball to reach that 85-win mark, and they are on pace for a franchise record 101 games. We're about halfway through the hour. 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
1: The Boston Red Sox and New York Yankees splitting that Saturday doubleheader. All Boston in Game 1, 6-0 shutout. All New York in Game 2, 9-2. Yankees lead the series 2-1 heading into Sunday's finale. Pete Crow Armstrong strong-arming his way into PCA for MVP National League Edition. 3 home runs in the Chicago Cubs 17-5 win over Cincinnati. And it's college football season now. Bill Belichick leading UNC to that get-back win 15-10 over TCU at the Aer Lingus College Football Classic all the way in Dublin, Ireland.
2: Carolina does not have to snap it. Edwards is under center. He does not have to snap. He's backing off. Clock down to 8. Carolina, after all the disappointment of a year ago, we're starting fresh in 2026. It's an Irish goodbye. Yes! Carolina wins it 15-10 over TCU in Dublin.
1: It's not the kind of Irish goodbyes I know. That's on Learfield. While the game was defined by defense, new Tar Heels starting quarterback Billy Edwards Jr., he looked solid, throwing 232 yards on 16 of 28 passing. Here he is with ESPN's Dana Boyle after the win.
3: Not only do you get your first start in a Carolina uniform, but your team's going to walk away with a win in the first game of the season. How does that feel?
4: It feels great. It feels great. You know, first game of the season, I don't think I played my best football, but hats off to the defense. They kept us into the whole game. Big time stops in the fourth quarter, multiple turnovers. And shout out to the offensive line. I mean, I think we got the ball with 4 minutes or maybe a little under 4 minutes, and that's how you go finish a game. So it's really happy, you know, to be able to come out here and start the season off on the right note. We got a lot of stuff to clean up, but at least we can do it in the victory column.
3: That's right. You mentioned defense, which was certainly the story of the second half.
4: Absolutely.
3: When you get to sit on the sidelines and watch players like a Mel Carter and a Darren McDonald go to work, what makes them go?
4: Shoot, man, they got high-end motors. You know, going against them every day in practice, it obviously makes you better. Iron sharpens iron. So honestly, as a quarterback, you can sit back and kind of have a little bit more, you know, relaxation knowing that guys like that are out on your defense and they're going to put up a hell of a fight like they did tonight.

0: And they've got 2 weeks to get it all worked out. Football returns to Chapel Hill September 12th, 2 weeks out, hosting East Tennessee State. Another team out of the triangle getting started today. ACC matchup, NC State at Virginia for the only conference game of week zero. And the Cavs putting up the most impressive performance of opening weekend behind the debut date for quarterback Bo Prabula.
1: Second and three for the orange-clad Cavaliers. Prabula looking to throw on back-to-back plays. Fires it down the middle. It's caught by Xavier Brown. 15, 10, 5. Touchdown, Virginia. 45 yards to the house. And the house is shaking.
2: Shaking.
0: Well, that's a 16-0 lead in the second. Virginia Sports Radio Network out of the half. And they've got eyes downfield again.
1: Coleman in motion from left to right. Play action. Prabula, plenty of time. Arching spiral downfield. Got a man. Caught at the 10 and a 5 to a touchdown. Deshaun Martin. His first career catch as a Cavalier is a 47-yard touchdown.
0: Prabula, 9 for 11, 155 passing yards, 2 passing touchdowns, 15 yards. He had 100 yards rushing, most by a Virginia quarterback since 2020. That 45-yarder and 47-yarder, he's the first Virginia quarterback with multiple passing touchdowns of 45-plus yards in a conference game since 2011. As for NC State, 26-point loss is the team's largest in a season opener since 2008. And it was a good day for NC State, holding them to just 84 passing yards. Number 14, USC. They've got college football playoff plans, something you don't see every day. Jaden Maiava, starting year 3 at USC, and he was looking sharp in Lincoln Riley's offense.
3: First and goal right on the 10-yard line. Maiava with Jordan to his right. Fake to Jordan. Throw over the middle. Slant and touchdown, USC. That's Caden Dixon Wyatt. His first touchdown as a USC Trojan. There will be more.
0: So Maiava, he was 25 of 29 passing, 286 yards. He had one rushing touchdown and 2 touchdown passes. Here's the second one.
3: Second down and about 7. Maiava steps up in the pocket. Finds Mosley at the 5. He'll go all the way into the end zone for a touchdown, USC. And just like that, the answer. Like I said, quit messing around. Let's go.
0: Another thing you don't see too often, we're talking freshman Trent Mosley, 7 receptions, 118 yards. He had that receiving touchdown. He's the first USC player with 100-plus receiving yards in a debut since, here's a good name to be in a line with, Juju Smith-Schuster back in 2014. So, Lincoln Riley, what say you about that week one opening victory?
4: Good to get the first one under our belt. You know, kind of tell two games for us. You know, first 3 quarters, a lot of really good football out there. All 3 sides playing complimentary. You know, really dominated the game there through 3 quarters. So a lot of exciting ball. A lot of guys, their first games as Trojans, make a lot of big plays out there. So that was obviously the highlight of it. 4th quarter, not up to our standards. Obviously, we played a bunch of different guys. A bunch of guys got our opportunities, and we had several that did not play the way that we anticipated, and there'll be a lot to learn and grow from it because we're going to need the depth of this roster, and we challenged that in the 4th quarter, and it obviously didn't respond the way we wanted. So, you know, games like this, I take it for what it is, right? You don't hide behind the fact that the 4th quarter wasn't good enough, and also not going to pretend like that we didn't dominate the game through 3 quarters and obviously pull a bunch of our starters and all that. So we got a lot of work to do.
0: Hawaii and Stanford, the Cardinal led 23-7 into the 4th quarter, but they'll be trailing in the final 2 minutes, and here's why.
5: Rice to the left of Alejandro on the right hash. Alejandro looking. Alejandro now dumps it off to Rice. He's at the middle of the field. He gets to the 20. He's outside to the 15, the 10, 5. Touchdown, Hawaii. The Rainbow Warriors take the lead with 4:07 left on the clock.
0: ESPN Honolulu. Mika Alejado led the Rainbow Warriors to 3 unanswered touchdowns in the fourth. That's 20 unanswered points. So Stanford, they're 1-7 when trailing in the fourth quarter last season. Micah Ford, he set out to improve that stat.
2: They'll go 3 to the right, 1 to the left. Handoff straight up the middle. Micah Ford, is he in? Yes, he is. Touchdown, Stanford Cardinal. With 1:41 to play, the Cardinal goes up 29-27.
0: Ford, that was his 3rd touchdown of the night. He's the first for Stanford with 3 rushing touchdowns since 2017. Stanford goes on to win 37-27. Ashton Daniels making his debut for Florida State after stops at Auburn and Stanford. Let's talk about the pendulum swing, right? We go from having a 3 years at USC to now we go to 3 different stops, right? Ashton Daniels making that debut for Florida State.
6: Single to the right of Daniels in the gun. We're going to throw it. Daniels looking, now thinking about running. Flush to the right side. Fires into the end zone. It's caught! It's Sweet Pea! They didn't run it, but he caught the ball in the end zone. Samuel Singleton Jr. Touchdown, Florida State! Touchdown, FSU!
0: Seminole Sports Network. Daniels, one of 62 new players on that Seminoles roster. Starting to sound a bit more familiar there in the current climate of college sports. 17-27, 202 passing yards. He had a passing touchdown and came up with an interception as well. New Mexico falls to 1-24 versus power conference opponents in the past 15 seasons with the 34-17 loss. 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Boston Red Sox, New York Yankees with playoff implications, and it's not even September yet. These two teams won't meet in September. They had a doubleheader today. Mike Cousins, Madison Shipman, give us the post-game extra.
7: Gabrielle, thank you so much. It was a close game until it wasn't on Saturday night at Yankee Stadium. It was a 4-2 Yankees lead. They pounded out 5 runs in the 9th inning and won 9-2 over the Red Sox. So they even the season series at 6 games apiece. That means the Sunday matinee will decide the season series and maybe the tiebreaker as well. Madison, coming into that 8th inning, the Yankees were perilously holding on to a lead. They had their closer, David Bednar, warming up. And then, in a moment of catharsis, hit after hit after hit, and the game was out of reach.
8: The Yankees were struggling to find offense through the first 2 games of this series. Paul Goldschmidt hit a solo shot in the first game. That's how they won game 1, but could not put any runs up in game 2. So you know that offense was just itching to be able to put together those quality at-bats, and they were able to do that in the 8th. Inning, give their bullpen a little bit of breathing room after a really good start from Max Fried coming off of the IL, who was on a pitch count, thought he did very well. But when you've got the offense putting up the runs like they did today, this is the type of offense that the Yankees expect to have night in and night out.
7: What was impressive about what the Yankees did as well is that Brian Bello was the bulk pitcher. He came on after just an inning and a third, as was scheduled by Boston today. His ERA as a reliever this year was under 1. In almost 55 innings, he'd allowed 6 earned runs, and on Saturday night, in 4 1/3, gave up 4 runs.
8: It was a mix of being very disciplined, but also having a good approach as far as what you wanted to go after with Brian Bello, because he has been so good out of the bullpen. And I felt like there were innings where they ended up taking away that sinker completely from him. When you take away that pitch, all of a sudden the amount of pitches that you know you're going to see changes. And also Brian Bello has to change his game plan because of what the batters are doing. I thought they executed that very well. They ended up getting him out of the game, and then you get to another reliever, and that's where the runs really exploded for the Yankees tonight.
7: Regardless of the standings, where the Yankees improve their wild card lead, first place versus second place against the Red Sox, both teams have reason for optimism. As early as Sunday's game, the Red Sox could get Trevor Story, could get Roman Anthony back in the lineup, and not before long, maybe early September, the Yankees anticipate having Aaron Judge back too.
8: A lot of players that both of these teams are hoping can make a huge impact for these teams as they go through the regular season, but you've got to win the games that are at hand. You've got to win with the team that's right in front of you. And we've seen the Boston Red Sox go on a run throughout this season. And the Yankees, despite not being able to click fully offensively, are still managing to find ways to win games. So I almost feel like for New York, this is one of those games where maybe you can kind of carry that some of that offensive momentum going forward a bit, just because they were able to score so many runs in a short amount of time.
7: Saturday night in the Bronx, it's the Yankees 9 and the Red Sox 2. For Madison Shipman, I'm Mike Cousins, right here on your home for every game of the postseason, Major League Baseball on ESPN Radio and the ESPN app. Now let's go back to my friend Gabrielle Lucevero in the studio.
0: And my friend Mike Cousins, both of us interns of the Cape Cod Baseball League, a few years apart, but always brings you together. So not too bad to hear from him. Now I'm going to keep yapping. And we go with the Red Sox and the Yankees are battling it out for second when it comes to the AL East, right? Your lead, it's the Rays. But they were going to have to battle it out to keep the lead on Saturday evening against the Padres.
9: The right-hander sets. Here he comes. Swing, fly ball, straightaway center field, deep. Merrill going back. It's off the top of the wall. And here they come. Palacios scores. Mullins now has to stop at third. And Walls is caught between second and third. Heading for home is Mullins. And the throw goes away to the backstop. Here comes Walls. And the Rays have tied the game. All the way to third goes Yandy Diaz. The Padres fall apart. And it's a 6-6 tie.
0: Three runs in on an error, so you're looking at a 6-6 tie into the seventh.
9: Lefty on lefty. Chandler swings and lines one to left. It's a base hit. It gives the Rays the lead. Mateo scores. Caminero to second. And Chandler Simpson has given the Rays a 7-6 lead. A four-run seventh inning.
0: Rays get their fifth win in the last six games. They trailed 6-3 in that seventh inning. Come away with the 7-6 win. You're listening to SportsCenter All Night right here on ESPN Radio. Let's check in with Victor Hovland.
10: You know, it's pretty bunched up around the 11 and 12 under par there. And I mean, you've seen some 62s out there and you can take it low. So it was nice to get a little bit of distance, especially from the group of guys that are around that number. I mean, they're capable of shooting nothing tomorrow, so that gives me a little bit of a cushion for tomorrow.
0: Hovland, he's got the one-shot lead heading into the final round at the Tour Championship at Eastlake in Atlanta. All he had to do, no big deal, just sink six consecutive putts of 7 feet or longer for 5 under 65 heading into that final round. You got American Ryan Gerard. He is one back, 14 under at a solo second. And then there's a four-way tie. It's getting muddy at third. Adam Scott, Ludvig Åberg, Scottie Scheffler, and Chris Goderup. They are all three off the lead. Winner walks away with $10 million, the FedEx Cup title, and a five-year exemption on the PGA Tour. Those leaders will tee off at 1:50 Eastern on Sunday afternoon. Let that $10 million sit with you as we look ahead to one more WNBA coming up, as well as what's going on, who will be playing in the Little League World Series final. That's when we come back.
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1: And he hits it, and that's going to do it. The team from Nevada, they are the United States Little League World Series champions.
2: Well, here you go. The championship matchup for the 2026 Little League World Series has been set. ABC had the coverage as Nevada beat Ohio 12-2 to book their ticket for the U.S. side. They will meet Curacao, who beat Japan 4-0 earlier on Saturday. But it is worth mentioning, and you know I am going to brag about it until the end of time. Carson Meyer, she becomes the first girl now to get multiple hits in a Little League World Series baseball tournament, and she was also the first girl to play in the U.S. championship, but she had an RBI single to help Nevada beat Ohio on Saturday afternoon, and she will now become, she's the first girl from the U.S. to play for a world championship, but she will be the first girl since 1998 when Japan had a young woman representing on that stage as well. So that game is set for Sunday. It is the final weekend before the WNBA heads to the FIBA World Cup break. The playoff field already set is already set. So really the thing that you want to watch out for is not so much who gets in, but who can improve their postseason positioning and head on into that two-week break with some momentum. When it comes to the games on Saturday, the Liberty beat the Sky 85-66. New York closed out that pre-break portion of its schedule. Easy win over Chicago, so Liberty improved 24-16. It is about jockeying for that position in that crowded race for home court advantage. So we look ahead to Sunday, Sparks at Storm, Sun at Dallas, Valkyries at Fire. But your game to watch, it's the league-leading 31-8 Minnesota Lynx at Atlanta Dream are fighting to move from fifth to fourth in those standings and get some home court advantage. That's what you should look ahead to on Sunday, but let's look back your top sounds from Saturday.
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0: Number 5.
3: Gabrielle, we start with the final game of the NFL preseason, and it featured a 97-yard touchdown of the Bears' win over the Titans, as heard on ESPN 1000.
4: Jahdae Walker beyond the numbers, to the left, single receiver to the right, snap in his end zone, arching down the right side, wide open at the 32, to the 40, Xavier Thomas already at the 30 of the Titans, to the end zone, touchdown, that's 4.28 speed, baby.
0: Number 4.
3: To baseball, where the Diamondbacks used a grand slam to pick up a victory over the Giants in the first game of a doubleheader, staying in the thick of the National League wildcard race. 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
5: Swung on and hit high and deep to right. Way back. There she goes. Grand slam, Nootbaar. Off the bench and into the bay. And the Diamondbacks explode for a 4-0 lead.
0: Three.
3: In Washington, Dylan Cruz provided the walk-off and win for the Nationals over the Marlins, as heard on the Nationals radio network.
5: The 0-1 pitch. Swing a looper, shallow right center. It's a base hit, and the Nationals win it. Nunez scores. 5-4, they win it. Dylan Cruz is the walk-off hero. They're going to mob him around first base on August the 29th in game number 138. The Nationals have their first walk-off win 2026.
0: Number 2.
3: Another walk-off took place in Detroit, where the slumping Tigers got a much-needed win over the Dodgers thanks to Kevin McGonigal. The call from 97.1 The Ticket.
5: 1-2. McGonigal swings, sends it in the air. This should get it done. Long run and set it for Hernandez, and it is off the base of the wall, and the Tigers win it.
0: Number 1.
3: Finally to Chicago, where Pete Crow Armstrong continues to make his MVP case as he belted 3 home runs in a win over the Reds. call on the Cubs Radio Network.
6: And the pitch. A swing and a drive. Left center field. It's a hat trick. His third home run of the day. And the Cubs have broken it wide open and lead 13-5. Pete Crow Armstrong building a strong case to be the National League Most Valuable Player.
2: Those are your top sounds from Saturday and top sounds at least for this morning on SportsCenter. All night at the top of the hour, college football kickoff in Ireland. The NFL preseason is in post as cutdown day looms in the Sox-Yankees series that is delivering on the rivalry.
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7: Chris Canty, listening to him in the morning. I'm waking up. What did Chris Canty say this morning? 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
9: ABC News, I'm Dave Packer. The death toll continues to climb days after massive flash flooding obliterated parts of the Nepal-Tibet border region on Wednesday. Authorities say there are nearly 700 bodies that have been recovered across the region and over 3,000 people are missing. The situation now at a critical juncture as the window to find people alive shrinks.

0: President Trump announcing a new deal with Venezuela that would have the U.S. taking majority control of much of that country's oil reserves. He says it will substantially lower gas prices. Not so easy, says Gas Buddy head of petroleum analysis Patrick DeHaan.
1: Though the U.S. may be working with Venezuela on oil production, as we did months ago after the U.S. essentially invaded and shifted the regime, there's going to need to still be billions of dollars invested in infrastructure in Venezuela.
0: Jury deliberation set to resume Monday in the Lindsey Clancy trial, the Massachusetts woman accused of murder and the deaths of her three children. This is ABC News.
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6: UNC and TCU kick off the college football season.
7: They'll turn and hand to McGill. Stretching to the left. Cuts up at the five. Touchdown, Carolina.
6: The Yanks and Sox play two in the Bronx.
8: Austin Wells swings, loops it to left field. It's down the line, a fair ball. And two runs come in to score.
6: PCA continues to make his case for NL MVP.
9: A swing and a drive. Left center field. It's a hat trick. His third home run of the day.
6: Plus, the last week of the preseason comes to an end.
10: Dobbs is going to work out of the gun. There's the snap. He's got it. Throws right side. Caught. Touchdown, Detroit Lions. Tay Martin.
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11: No Sunday scaries here because we're coming off a Saturday with college football. We got year two, take two against TCU for Bill Belichick's Tar Heels, UNC, and the Horned Frogs. They're the ones kicking off college football season. Plus, we got the last week of the NFL preseason. That wraps up while the Sox and the Yanks, they play two in the Bronx. And if you're making a pitch for PCA for MVP, he'd probably hit that one out of the park as well, right? But here we are starting with it's college football season, and it's kicking off where else but Dublin, Ireland, of course, a rematch of Bill Belichick's college coaching debut of last season. That one ended in a 48-14 loss, if you want a reminder. And on the Tar Heels side, it started with a little bit of an uh-oh, here we go again.
12: John Denman in the backfield stands behind Craig. Two receivers to the left. Handed off Denman again. Slips out of a tackle. Bounces off another. Reaches out and scores. Hit the horn in Dublin. Touchdown TCU. With 4 minutes to play in this opening quarter, the Frogs take their first lead of the game now at 9-3 on North Carolina.
11: TCU scoring on its first two possessions. They jump to a 10-3 lead. Still before halftime. Tar Heels, though, they've got an answer.
7: They'll turn and hand to McGill. Stretching to the left. Cuts up at the five. Touchdown, Carolina. Jalen McGill hits pay dirt for the first time this season for the Heels and the first time in McGill's career.
11: So here you go. Tied at 10, still before the half. It was the Tar Heels defense that put the momentum firmly on their side.
7: Brett Kekahuna, the only man back this time. Remember, the Tar Heels had two men back a moment ago on a TCU punt. John Hoyt Chance had 33 punts.
8: Oh, the snap is high. Well over his head. It's into the end zone. Hoyt Chance just has to go and kick it out of the back for a safety.
11: They've played 12 college football games in Ireland over time. That is the first.

0: for safety scored by any team in those dozen games. It turned into a classic Belichick product. It was clean, disciplined. UNC just 3 penalties all game. They allowed 10 points and 125 yards in the first quarter. And then those remaining 3 quarters, no points, 156 yards total. Bill, you got to be happy about that one, right?
1: We have a long way to go. So we'll go back. We'll get to work. There's a lot of things we can fix, do better, and improve on. And we'll certainly work on those. So that's going to certainly be the way it is after every game early in the season. You know, I think once you get to, you know, your 5th, 6th, 7th game of the year, somewhere in there, October, you know, that then you've kind of, you know, kind of hit your stride a little bit, and you know, then you start playing the, you know, the second half of the season. So we're not there yet. There's a lot of things that we need to coach better, that we need to execute better, we just need to do better, and then we'll go back and work on those.
0: You know what, but just like his team, Belichick is learning and growing and finding ways to be better too.
1: Yeah, well, I mean, it's a good feeling to win the game. You know, we worked hard, put a lot into it. I mean, this goes all the way back to preseason workouts, spring practice, summer workouts, training camp. You know, it's all pointed to getting ready for the season, not necessarily this one game, but getting ready for the season. And then the last, you know, 8 to 9 days, we poured a lot into TCU. Certainly, you know, we didn't play competitively enough last year, but you know, this year, I mean, these guys came out with a whole different attitude, and you know, they were going to fight for 60 minutes, and they did.
0: First things first, that was 27 seconds straight of positive attitude from Bill Belichick. So talk about it, learning, growing. When it comes to what today was for UNC, of course, a great win. But ask Adam Rittenberg, ESPN senior college football writer on game night. He said UNC needs to be more balanced if they're going to compete in the Big Ten.
2: Certainly had some things to be excited about. You know, they did some nice things defensively at the end of last year, and they certainly built on it today. I mean, holding TCU, even with all of TCU's mistakes, to 10 points, a notable non-conference game, is something to build on. And, you know, certainly, you know, not having Bill's son, Steve Belichick, there, you know, that's a disruptive thing potentially, but it didn't seem to deter this defensive unit. They kept TCU off the board, out of the end zone. TCU moved the ball and couldn't finish drives, but you're going to take that if you're North Carolina. And I think the hard part, guys, is to look at this game and say, was that more improved North Carolina and better North Carolina, or was that really bad TCU? Because there was a lot of that there, especially with all the penalties. And we're going to find out certainly a lot more about Carolina later on this month and into October when they have Clemson on the road, Notre Dame at home, and then at Pitt at Duke. So that's really the stretch that I think will be more illuminating. But that was a great start for them for sure.
0: But a good point there. Was this just a really bad game for TCU? Chuck Culpepper, ESPN, college football writer on Primetime. Despite the loss, he's feeling optimistic.
3: He seemed just so crushed almost. We're really disappointed with, I guess, 11 penalties. And then, again, the 1 for 5 on fourth downs. But he said, you know, he agreed that everything they wanted out of this year is still available to them, and he's convinced that they're going to be a very good team. And you know, now they've got an off week, as you get after doing this transatlantic stuff. And so you know, I think they're going to be an intriguing team in the Big 12 for sure.
0: You're listening to SportsCenter All Night on ESPN Radio, where we have college football games to talk about. Week 0, so many more coming up later in the hour, but it's still baseball season. And right now, as August comes to a close, summer can feel like it's flying by, right? But think of how far away it feels that the last time the Red Sox and Yankees met back in June, Boston, 15 and a half games back on the Yankees. Now you're looking at two teams who very well could meet again in October, and this series could make a huge difference for how that plays out. So Saturday, you got a doubleheader. Red Sox took game 1, 6-0, moving within 2 of New York in that wild card race. Yankees won the first game of the series 1-0. So heading into Saturday's second game, the evening matchup, that math is working out to only 1 run over the first 2 games for the Yankees in this series. Well, We go to Saturday night at Yankee Stadium in the Bronx. They've got four on the board in the seventh when Jazz Chisholm Jr. puts his defense to work.
4: How they got here. 1-2, chopped over the mound, right side of the infield at second. Chisholm, bare hand, one hop throw to first. They got him at first base. Jazz makes it look easy. Duran's got excellent speed from home to first. There was no option except the bare hand. Chisholm accepted the challenge and conquered it for the second out of the inning.
0: That's your call on ESPN Radio this evening. Next inning, Wilson Contreras looking at the 2-2 pitch.
4: Pitch. Fly ball down the right field line. Jones on the run, and it bounces onto the warning track. Here comes Abreu around third. He scores easily. Jones has trouble fielding it. Contreras heading to third. Chisholm's relay throw is not in time. 4-2, the Yankees lead trimmed by a run, and Contreras never stopped scrambling around the bases. Gets himself to third base still with just one out in the inning.
0: The Wilson Contreras triple scores Willy Abreu. Defense is fun, but hey, that's too close for comfort. 4-2 Yankees lead. Bottom eight, Ahmed Rosario.
4: Ahmed Rosario, the batter. And a fly ball right field. Abreu chased back. He's onto the warning track. He watches it bounce off the wall. Corrals the carom. Bellinger scores from third. He had to wait to see what the outcome of the batted ball was going to be. And the Yankees get some insurance here in the ninth inning. It's now 5-2 Yankees over the Red Sox on an RBI single from Ahmed Rosario.
0: Rosario starting a 5-run frame for the Yanks. They tallied 13 hits. All of them were singles. And Ben Rice, he had two of them. 10th 3-RBI game of the season, tied for best in the American League. And on the mound, Max Fried allowed one earned run in 3 2/3 innings pitch. He's coming off his second stint on the IL this season. That's thanks to a left elbow bone bruise. So the Yankees lead the series 2-1 heading into Sunday's finale. The two teams, 6-6 head-to-head this season, meaning Sunday's winner owns the tiebreaker. And all of this is shaping up to make a really exciting pitch for October. Buster Olney, ESPN MLB insider and BBTN podcast host on Hammer and Emmett, on what this is all shaping up to be.
2: It does feel like that if the Yankees, you know, wind up taking 3 out of 4, it probably means that they go a long way toward clinching the home field advantage. On the other hand, if the Red Sox win the last three games, you know, two games in the doubleheader today, one game tomorrow, maybe they begin to, you know, really close on the Yankees and they get home field advantage. And look, the way the games have played out the last couple of years, that's a really big deal.
0: To be fair, that is such a long way from where this Red Sox team was at the start of the summer. Right. So this is a really big deal. Manager Chad Tracy, he gave us some insight into that turnaround, how this all came to be. He joined Mike Cousins and Madison Shipman in the pregame on ESPN Radio.
5: When you look at all of it, it's like, well, starting pitching was really good. It didn't change a whole lot. It was good before. It's like the bullpen's been good all year. It's like, what changed? Like, well, that, like when you go from like 28th, 29th, 30th in offense to second, that's where it turned. Is we had some adjustments we need to make offensively. We needed better at bat quality. I think very easy to say, well, what was the difference? Like offensively, we changed in a big way in that period of time.
0: 1:35 first pitch Eastern tomorrow. Red Sox at Yankees got the tiebreaker. The Cubs absolutely demolishing the Reds and leading the way is the leadoff hitter. Call him MVP CA.
6: The left-hander Andrew Abbott, very much a finesse pitcher, has a quiet windup and delivers. Here's a drive into right center field and deep. This ball's got a chance. Gone. Armstrong leads off the first inning with a long home run, his 34th of the year. Listen to this crowd.
0: Yeah, that's how you sound when you hit a 435-foot home run for your 8th leadoff home run of the career. All of them this season. Added another in the second that we're just going to skip right over because, well, why not make it a hat trick?
6: Three hits, 2 home runs, 3 RBIs. And the pitch, a swing and a drive, left center field, it's a hat trick, his third home run of the day. And the Cubs have broken it wide open and lead 13-5. Pete Crow Armstrong building a strong case to be the National League Most Valuable Player.
0: 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And PCA tied career highs in hits, RBI, and runs. What say you?
7: You go up to bat in the eighth inning, your final AB of the game. What are you thinking when you step into the batter's box?
8: Nothing. There's nothing to think there. I did. He told Chad at home plate that he was going to walk me. So I was thinking about just taking everything, but I wanted to try and get four.
7: How badly did you want four?
8: Not badly enough to do it off him. I would have rather somebody been out there that was actually, you know, a pitcher. So, no, I mean, that was a day that I can look back on, be proud of for sure.
7: If somebody would have told you that you would be the youngest Cub ever to hit three home runs in a single game, what would you have thought?
8: I thought it was pretty silly. But, no, it was my dad's birthday yesterday, so we were all at dinner, and we had one of those little moments where he was, like, getting all soppy about how crazy it is that we're all here, and I'm glad I could kind of take that into the day with me and all that. So Sammy did say I was gonna hit three today. Sammy Sosa told me I was gonna hit three, and I hit three, so put that on the record.
7: Okay, Sammy, this is a day that will be in the history books forever. What was the best part?
8: Win that ball game. I mean, great bounce back day. Yesterday was such a tough one to lose, but also so much good. And yeah, I mean, great bounce back day, really. I mean, 18, or I guess it's 25 runs now in two games, and only having one win is interesting to say, but again, really good last 2 days for the offense, and then great bounce back day for everybody today.
0: Nada, what are you thinking about? Nothing. Oh, by the way, it was Dad's birthday. He had kind of a sappy moment, I don't know, thinking about how great his son has been playing, and then dropping Sammy Sosa, right? And there's some connection there. PCA, now second player in Cubs history with 35 home runs and 30 stolen bases in a season. And that joins who else but Sosa in 1995. Listen, we talk college football, but we've still got NFL preseason wrapping up today. A final couple of games on the schedule for Saturday. We'll take you through those on the other side of this break.
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1: 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That means it's NFL cut down day. The deadline to hit that 53-man roster tonight at 6 o'clock Eastern. Last chances to play for those roster spots. Two final preseason games on the field on Saturday. The Detroit Lions battle for QB2. It hit Luke Soil Stadium in Indianapolis.
2: Dobbs is going to work out of the gun. There's the snap. He's got it. Throws right side. Caught. Touchdown. Detroit Lions. Tay Martin. Nice delivery that time by Dobbs. Terrific route run by Martin. And a really nice drive by Detroit as they take the lead back with the extra point coming up.
1: So Josh, Dobbs making his case to be Jared Goff's backup. He had two touchdown passes. Led three scoring drives. 15-19. For 128 yards passing, no turnovers, no sacks. Now that one you just heard, that was all him engineering a key two-minute drive before halftime, hitting Lucky Jackson for 35 yards. Then he followed it up with that score, which was 8 seconds before the half. As for the Colts, Anthony Richardson, he started, he looked sharp in some limited action, completing 7 of 10 passes for 80 yards and led two scoring drives. Looking ahead to week one, the Lions will host the Saints and the Colts will host the Ravens. The Bears beat the Titans 24-15 in the other preseason matchup of the day. Chicago backup quarterback Tyson Bajan only needed one snap to show why he went from undrafted out of D2 to a two-year extension a year ago.
3: Jahdae Walker beyond the numbers. To the left, single receiver to the right, snap in his end zone, arching down the right side, wide open at the 32, to the 40, Xavier Thomas already at the 30 of the Titans, to the end zone, touchdown, that's 4.28 speed, baby.
1: So you've got Caleb Williams watching from the sidelines, and Bajan completing his first 7 passes for 155 yards, helping Chicago convert its first 4 fourth downs. Now, the other half of that highlight making an impression, too. Xavier Thomas, he's the Bears' third-round pick out of LSU, caught all 5 passes thrown to him for a game-high 140 yards. When it comes to the Titans, it was Will Levis. He was 14-22 for 143 yards. In for starter Cam Ward. Ward saw limited action in the first 2 preseason games, and here's how he is assessing things.
4: How would Cam Ward assess the way Cam Ward has played so far this preseason?
5: How would you assess it?
4: Not well.
5: You don't think so?
4: I don't think so.
5: I'm glad you don't think so. That's good.
4: Cam, this is how would you assess it?
5: You know, I assess it as, you know, do we win the game or do we lose the game? I assess it as what I can get better at. I don't assess it as someone who can get up there and, you know, operate when everything's on. It's a different process level. So it's more of, you know, slowing down the game to everybody. And I believe we made a huge jump from week 1 to week 2 because we're getting more condensed in the playbook. We're not really opening everything up. And, you know, when we come to week 1, I think it'll be a different story.
1: Titans will host the Jets in week 1 and Chicago visits Carolina. Well, tune in for baseball action tonight as the Chicago Cubs host the Cincinnati Reds. Coverage begins at 6:30 Eastern on ESPN Radio and the ESPN app. Well, we talked a lot about MVP CA there, but if you're watching that MVP conversation and want Shohei Ohtani to be in that mix, here's Dodgers manager Dave Roberts on his plans for Sunday.
6: I think that just in total, Shohei hasn't come out of it well, the arm, the knee, and so if any pitcher was feeling like this, we wouldn't run him out there.
1: So Shohei Ohtani will not start on Sunday night. He has not started on the mound since July 3rd. As for Saturday evening, Dodgers tied at 1 against the Detroit Tigers in the 9th. Javier Baez, he led off with a double for the Tigers on base in scoring position for Kevin McGonigal.
7: 1-2. McGonigal swings, sends it in the air. This should get it done. Long run and set it for Hernandez, and it is off the base of the wall, and the Tigers win it. Over the head of Kike Hernandez, Kevin McGonigal walks it off. Javi Baez scores, and it's a 2-1 final. The Tigers take down the Dodgers.
1: Tigers win 2-1. McGonigal, he is the youngest Tigers player with multiple walk-off hits in a single season since Lou Whitaker had three back in 1978. When you got to go back that far, you know it's impressive. The Brewers, they did their work to protect their best record in the National League.
8: Bases loaded, 2-1. Line drive left field. That's in there for a base hit. Contreras scores. They will hold Mitchell at third as Langford gets to it quickly. It's an RBI opposite field single. Slashed the opposite way by Luis Lara, and the Brewers have a 4-1 lead in the seventh.
1: So it's the Brewers beat the Rangers 5-3. Brewers win their fifth straight series, their longest streak of the season. They're the first team in Major League Baseball to reach that 85-win mark, and they are on pace for a franchise record 101 games. We're about halfway through the hour. We're listening to SportsCenter All Night, brought to you by Progressive. I've got your half-hour headlines coming up next, plus a deeper dive into the Red Sox-Yankees matchup, WNBA, what's going on before that FIBA break, and of course, we've got the Tour Championship. That's all coming up.
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1: The Boston Red Sox and New York Yankees splitting that Saturday doubleheader. All Boston in game one, 6-0 shutout. All New York in game two, 9-2. Yankees lead the series 2-1 heading into Sunday's finale. Pete Crow Armstrong strong-arming his way into PCA for MVP National League Edition. 3 home runs in the Chicago Cubs 17-5 win over Cincinnati. And it's college football season now. Bill Belichick leading UNC to that get-back win 15-10 over TCU at the Aer Lingus College Football Classic all the way in Dublin, Ireland.
2: Carolina does not have to snap it. Edwards is under center. He does not have to snap. He's backing off. Clock down to 8. Carolina, after all the disappointment of a year ago, we're starting fresh in 2026. It's an Irish goodbye. Yes! Carolina wins it 15-10 over TCU in Dublin.
1: It's not the kind of Irish goodbyes I know. That's on Learfield. While the game was defined by defense, new Tar Heels starting quarterback Billy Edwards Jr., he looked solid, throwing 232 yards on 16 of 28 passing. Here he is with ESPN's Dana Boyle after the win.
3: Not only do you get your first start in a Carolina uniform, but your team's going to walk away with a win in the first game of the season. How does that feel?
4: It feels great. It feels great. You know, first game of the season, I don't think I played my best football, but hats off to the defense. They kept us in it the whole game. Big time stops in the fourth quarter, multiple turnovers. And shout out to the offensive line. I mean, I think we got the ball with 4 minutes or maybe a little under 4 minutes, and that's how you go finish a game. So it's really happy, you know, to be able to come out here and start the season off on the right note. We got a lot of stuff to clean up, but at least we can do it in the victory column.
3: That's right. You mentioned defense, which was certainly the story of the second half.
4: Absolutely.
3: When you get to sit on the sidelines and watch players like a Mel Carter and a Derek McDonald go to work, what makes them go?
4: Shoot, man, they got high-end motors. You know, going against them every day in practice, it obviously makes you better. Iron sharpens iron. So honestly, as a quarterback, you can sit back and kind of have a little bit more, you know, relaxation knowing that guys like that are out on your defense and they're going to put up a hell of a fight like they did tonight.
1: And they've got 2 weeks to get it all worked out. Football returns to Chapel Hill September 12th, 2 weeks out, hosting East Tennessee State. Another team out of the triangle getting started today. ACC matchup, NC State at Virginia for the only conference game of week 0. And the Cavs putting up the most impressive performance of opening

0: weekend behind the debut date for quarterback Bo Prabula.
1: Second and three for the orange-clad Cavaliers. Prabula looking to throw on back-to-back plays. Fires it down the middle. It's caught by Xavier Brown. 15, 10, 5. Touchdown, Virginia. 45 yards to the house. And the house is shaking.
2: Shaking.
0: Well, that's a 16-0 lead in the second. Virginia Sports Radio Network out of the half. And they've got eyes downfield again.
1: Coleman in motion from left to right. Play action. Prabula, plenty of time. Arching spiral downfield. Got a man. Caught at the 10 and a 5 to a touchdown. Deshaun Martin. His first career catch as a Cavalier is a 47-yard touchdown.
0: Prabula, 9 for 11, 155 passing yards, 2 passing touchdowns, 15 yards. He had 100 yards rushing, most by a Virginia quarterback since 2020. That 45-yarder and 47-yarder, he's the first Virginia quarterback with multiple passing touchdowns of 45-plus yards in a conference game since 2011. As for NC State, 26-point loss is the team's largest in a season opener since 2008. And it was a good day for NC State, holding them to just 84 passing yards. Number 14, USC. They've got college football playoff plans, something you don't see every day. Jaden Maiava, starting year 3 at USC, and he was looking sharp in Lincoln Riley's offense.
3: First and goal right on the 10-yard line. Maiava with Jordan to his right. Fake to Jordan. Throw over the middle. Slant and touchdown, USC. That's Caden Dixon Wyatt. His first touchdown as a USC Trojan. There will be more.
0: So Maiava, he was 25 of 29 passing, 286 yards. He had one rushing touchdown and 2 touchdown passes. Here's the second one.
3: Second down and about 7. Maiava steps up in the pocket. Finds Mosley at the 5. He'll go all the way into the end zone for a touchdown, USC. And just like that, the answer. Like I said, quit messing around. Let's go.
0: Another thing you don't see too often, we're talking freshman Trent Mosley, 7 receptions, 118 yards. He had that receiving touchdown. He's the first USC player with 100-plus receiving yards in a debut since, here's a good name to be in a line with, Juju Smith-Schuster back in 2014. So, Lincoln Riley, what say you about that week one opening victory?
4: Good to get the first one under our belt. You know, kind of tell two games for us. You know, first 3 quarters, a lot of really good football out there. All 3 sides playing complimentary. You know, really dominated the game there through 3 quarters. So a lot of exciting ball. A lot of guys, their first games as Trojans, make a lot of big plays out there. So that was obviously the highlight of it. Fourth quarter, not up to our standards. Obviously, we played a bunch of different guys. A bunch of guys got our opportunities, and we had several that did not play the way that we anticipated, and there'll be a lot to learn and grow from it because we're going to need the depth of this roster, and we challenged that in the fourth quarter, and it obviously didn't respond the way we wanted. So, you know, games like this, I take it for what it is, right? You don't hide behind the fact that the fourth quarter wasn't good enough, and also not going to pretend like that we didn't dominate the game through 3 quarters and obviously pull a bunch of our starters and all that. So we got a lot of work to do.
0: Hawaii and Stanford, the Cardinal led 23-7 into the fourth quarter, but they'll be trailing in the final 2 minutes, and here's why.
5: Rice to the left of Alejandro on the right hash. Alejandro looking. Alejandro now dumps it off to Rice. He's at the middle of the field. He gets to the 20. He's outside to the 15, the 10, 5. Touchdown, Hawaii. The Rainbow Warriors take the lead with 4:07 left on the clock.
0: ESPN Honolulu. Mika Alejandro led the Rainbow Warriors to 3 unanswered touchdowns in the fourth. That's 20 unanswered points. So Stanford, they're 1-7 when trailing in the fourth quarter last season. Micah Ford, he set out to improve that stat.
2: They'll go three to the right, one to the left. Handoff straight up the middle. Micah Ford, is he in? Yes, he is. Touchdown, Stanford Cardinal. With 1:41 to play, the Cardinal goes up 29-27.
0: Ford, that was his third touchdown of the night. He's the first for Stanford with three rushing touchdowns since 2017. Stanford goes on to win 37-27. Ashton Daniels making his debut for Florida State after stops at Auburn and Stanford. Let's talk about the pendulum swing, right? We go from having a three years at USC to now we go to three different stops, right? Ashton Daniels making that debut for Florida State.
6: Single to the right of Daniels in the gun. We're going to throw it. Daniels looking, now thinking about running. Flush to the right side. Fires into the end zone. It's caught! It's Sweet Pea! They didn't run it, but he caught the ball in the end zone. Samuel Singleton Jr. Touchdown, Florida State! Touchdown, FSU!
0: Seminole Sports Network. Daniels, one of 62 new players on that Seminoles roster. Starting to sound a bit more familiar there in the current climate of college sports. 17 for 27, 202 passing yards. He had a passing touchdown and came up with an interception as well. New Mexico falls to 1-24 versus power conference opponents in the past 15 seasons with the 34-17 loss. 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Boston Red Sox, New York Yankees with playoff implications, and it's not even September yet. These two teams won't meet in September. They had a doubleheader today. Mike Cousins, Madison Shipman, give us the post-game extra.
7: Gabrielle, thank you so much. It was a close game until it wasn't on Saturday night at Yankee Stadium. It was a 4-2 Yankees lead. They pounded out five runs in the ninth inning and won 9-2 over the Red Sox. So they even the season series at six games apiece. That means the Sunday matinee will decide the season series and maybe the tiebreaker as well. Madison, coming into that eighth inning, the Yankees were perilously holding on to a lead. They had their closer, David Bednar, warming up. And then, in a moment of catharsis, hit after hit after hit, and the game was out of reach.
8: The Yankees were struggling to find offense through the first two games of this series. Paul Goldschmidt had a solo shot in the first game. That's how they won game one, but could not put any runs up in game two. So you know that that offense was just itching to be able to put together those quality at-bats, and they were able to do that in the eighth inning, give their bullpen a little bit of breathing room after a really good start from Max Fried coming off of the IL, who was on a pitch count, thought he did very well. But when you've got the offense putting up the runs like they did today, this is the type of offense that the Yankees expect to have night in and night out.
7: What was impressive about what the Yankees did as well is that Brian Bello was the bulk pitcher. He came on after just an inning and a third, as was scheduled by Boston today. His ERA as a reliever this year was under one. In almost 55 innings, he'd allowed six earned runs, and on Saturday night, in four and a third, gave up four runs.
8: It was a mix of being very disciplined, but also having a good approach as far as what you wanted to go after with Brian Bello, because he has been so good out of the bullpen. And I felt like there were innings where they ended up taking away that sinker completely from him. When you take away that pitch, all of a sudden the amount of pitches that you know you're going to see changes. And also Brian Bello has to change his game plan because of what the batters are doing. I thought they executed that very well. They ended up getting him out of the game, and then you get to another reliever, and that's where the runs really exploded for the Yankees tonight.
7: Regardless of the standings, where the Yankees improve their wild card lead, first place versus second place against the Red Sox, both teams have reason for optimism. As early as Sunday's game, the Red Sox could get Trevor Story, could get Roman Anthony back in the lineup, and not before long, maybe early September, the Yankees anticipate having Aaron Judge back too.
8: A lot of players that both of these teams are hoping can make a huge impact for these teams as they go through the regular season, but you've got to win the games that are at hand. You've got to win with the team that's right in front of you, and we've seen the Boston Red Sox go on a run throughout this season, and the Yankees, despite not being able to click fully offensively, are still managing to find ways to win games. So I almost feel like for New York, this is one of those games where maybe you can kind kind of carry that some of that offensive momentum going forward a bit just because they were able to score so many runs in a short amount of time.
7: Saturday night in the Bronx, it's the Yankees 9 and the Red Sox 2. For Madison Shipman, I'm Mike Cousins right here on your home for every game of the postseason, Major League Baseball on ESPN Radio and the ESPN app. Now let's go back to my friend Gabrielle Lucevero in the studio.
0: And my friend Mike Cousins, both of us interns of the Cape Cod Baseball League, a few years apart, but always brings you together. So not too bad to hear from him. Now I'm going to keep yapping. And we go with the Red Sox and the Yankees are battling it out for second when it comes to the AL East, right? Your lead, it's the Rays. But they were going to have to battle it out to keep the lead on Saturday evening against the Padres.
9: The right-hander sets. Here he comes. Swing, fly ball, straightaway center field, deep, Merrill going back, it's off the top of the wall, and here they come, Palacios scores, Mullins now has to stop at third, and Walls is caught between second and third. Heading for home is Mullins, and the throw goes away to the backstop, here comes Walls, and the Rays have tied the game. All the way to third goes Yandy Diaz, the Padres fall apart, and it's a 6-6 tie.
0: Three runs in on an error, so you're looking at a 6-6 tie into the seventh.
9: Lefty on lefty. Chandler swings and lines one to left. It's a base hit. It gives the Rays the lead. Mateo scores. Caminero to second. And Chandler Simpson has given the Rays a 7-6 lead. A four-run seventh inning.
0: Rays get their fifth win in the last six games. They trailed 6-3 in that seventh inning. Come away with the 7-6 win. 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Let's check in with Victor Hovland.
10: You know, it's pretty bunched up around the 11 and 12 under par there. And I mean, you've seen some 62s out there and you can take it low. So it was nice to get a little bit of distance, especially from the group of guys that are around that number. I mean, they're capable of shooting nothing tomorrow, so that gives me a little bit of a cushion for tomorrow.
0: Hovland, he's got the one-shot lead heading into the final round at the Tour Championship at Eastlake in Atlanta. All he had to do, no big deal, just sink six consecutive putts of 7 feet or longer for 5 under 65 heading into that final round. You got American Ryan Gerard. He is one back, 14 under at a solo second. And then there's a four-way tie. It's getting muddy at third. Adam Scott, Ludvig Åberg, Scottie Scheffler, and Chris Goderup. They are all three off the lead. Winner walks away with $10 million, the FedEx Cup title, and a five-year exemption on the PGA Tour. Those leaders will tee off at 1:50 Eastern on Sunday afternoon. Let that $10 million sit with you as we look ahead to one more WNBA coming up, as well as what's going on, who will be playing in the Little League World Series final. That's when we come back.
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1: And he hits it, and that's going to do it. The team from Nevada, they are the United States Little League World Series champions.
2: Well, here you go. The championship matchup for the 2026 Little League World Series has been set. ABC had the coverage as Nevada beat Ohio 12-2 to book their ticket for the U.S. side. They will meet Curacao, who beat Japan 4-0 earlier on Saturday. But it is worth mentioning, and you know I am going to brag about it until the end of time. Carson Meyer, she becomes the first girl now to get multiple hits in a Little League World Series baseball tournament, and she was also the first girl to play in the U.S. championship, but she had an RBI single to help Nevada beat Ohio on Saturday afternoon, and she will now become, she's not the first, she's the first girl from the U.S. to play for a world championship, but she will be the first girl since 1998 when Japan had a young woman representing on that stage as well. So that game is set for Sunday. It is the final weekend before the WNBA heads to the FIBA World Cup break. The playoff field already set is already set. So really the thing that you want to watch out for is not so much who gets in, but who can improve their postseason positioning and head on into that 2-week break with some momentum. When it comes to the games on Saturday, the Liberty beat the Sky 85-66. New York closed out that pre-break portion of its schedule. Easy win over Chicago. So Liberty improved 24-16. It is about jockeying for that position in that crowded race for home court advantage. So we look ahead to Sunday. Sparks at Storm, Sun at Dallas, Valkyries at Fire. But your game to watch, it's the league leading 31-8 Minnesota Lynx at Atlanta Dream are fighting to move from fifth to fourth in those standings and get some home court advantage. That's what you should look ahead to on Sunday, but let's look back. Your top sounds from Saturday.
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1: 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Are you ready to take?
0: Number 5.
3: Gabrielle, we start with the final game of the NFL preseason, and it featured a 97-yard touchdown of the Bears' win over the Titans, as heard on ESPN 1000.
4: Jahdae Walker beyond the numbers, to the left, single receiver to the right, snap in his end zone, arching down the right side, wide open at the 32, to the 40, Xavier Thomas already at the 30 of the Titans, to the end zone, touchdown, that's four

0: 4.
1: To baseball, where the Diamondbacks used a grand slam to pick up a victory over the Giants in the first game of a doubleheader, staying in the thick of the National League wildcard race. 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
2: Swung on and hit high and deep to right. Way back. There she goes. Grand slam, Nootbaar. Off the bench and into the bay. And the Diamondbacks explode for a 4-0 lead.
0: Number 3.
1: In Washington, Dylan Cruz provided the walk-off and win for the Nationals over the Marlins, as heard on the Nationals radio network.
2: The 0-1 pitch. Swing a looper, shallow right center. It's a base hit, and the Nationals win it. Nunez scores. 5-4, they win it. Dylan Cruz is the walk-off hero. They're going to mob him around first base on August the 29th in game number 138. The Nationals have their first walk-off win here in 2026.
0: Number 2.
1: Another walk-off took place in Detroit, where the slumping Tigers got a much-needed win over the Dodgers thanks to Kevin McGonigal. The call from 97.1, the ticket.
2: 1-2. McGonigal swings, sends it in the air. This should get it done. Long run and set it for Hernandez, and it is off the base of the wall, and the Tigers win it.
0: Number 1.
1: Finally to Chicago, where Pete Crow Armstrong continues to make his MVP case as he belted 3 home runs in a win over the Reds. 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
3: And the pitch, a swing and a drive, left center field. It's a hat trick, his 3rd home run of the day. And the Cubs have broken it wide open and lead 13-5. Pete Crow Armstrong building a strong case to be the National League Most Valuable Player.
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11: ABC News, I'm Dave Packer. President Trump announcing a U.S.-Venezuelan oil agreement that he says will provide the U.S. majority control of more than 65 billion barrels of oil reserves in Venezuela. The president says it will lower gas prices, but says ABC's Stephen Portnoy.
12: Venezuela's refining capacity has fallen to a fraction of what it once was due to neglect and decay. It would still take years to build up that country's refining capacity. A reality check here, it could be a long time before this deal has any impact on prices at the pump here.
11: Massive manhunt underway in Austria and across the EU for 2 suspects after a brazen smash and grab at a Vienna museum, the 2 men allegedly running off with a 200-carat diamond and platinum necklace. An investigation underway in Ukraine into why a warehouse full of munitions was put near a residential area outside of Kyiv. Russians targeted that facility in a drone strike Friday night. The attack left 37 dead. This is ABC News.
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11: ABC News, I'm Dave Packer. The death toll continues to climb after massive flash flooding obliterated parts of the Nepal-Tibet border region on Wednesday. Authorities say nearly 700 bodies have been recovered across the region and over 3,000 people are missing. The situation is now at a critical juncture as the window to find people alive shrinks. ABC's Britt Clendett is in Kathmandu.
15: Heavy fog and monsoon downpours in Rasua, the hardest hit area, slowing the mission, temporarily grounding rescue helicopters. But amid the chaos, a ray of hope. This seven-year-old girl pulled from the rubble after rescue workers heard her cries. But over 3,000 still remain missing altogether on both the Nepal and Tibet sides, including roughly 90 Americans, according to the State Department.
11: President Trump announcing a new deal with Venezuela. It would tab the U.S. taking majority control of much of that country's oil reserves and substantially lower gas prices here. But Gas Buddy head of petroleum analysis, Patrick DeCon, not so sure.
16: Whenever the U.S. makes a deal like this, first of all, you have to look at Venezuela's constitution, which promises that the natural resources of Venezuela belong to their citizens. And oil companies are going to be looking at this very carefully, because to spend the billions of dollars, they have to have the reliability in what they're about to spend money on. And that's why some oil companies have not yet invested.
11: What's in a name? Everything, according to Ontario Premier Doug Ford. On Saturday, he unveiled a large Lake Ontario sign in response to President Trump's executive order that would rename the lake as Lake America. But Ford said that order would not change the name bestowed upon the body of water 400 years ago.
17: Well, it's always going to be Lake Ontario, now and forever. President Trump can call it whatever he wants, but I can tell you the rest of the world will always call it Lake Ontario.
11: You're listening to ABC News.
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11: More than 250,000 voting-age Icelanders voted Saturday if they should resume long-stalled negotiations to join the European Union. Prime Minister Kristrún Frostrader cast her ballot on the yes-no referendum, pointing out that if the country is still in the European Economic Area, no matter what the outcome is.
20: And even if this is a yes, we will be part of the EEA, because we'll have to see what a negotiation or accession deal looks like. So the process will be long if it's a yes, but we will be fine also if it's a no.
11: Masses of sardines have washed up dead or dying in South Africa. Scientists are investigating whether a herpes virus detected in the fish is responsible. More from ABC's Chuck Severinsen.
2: It's the first time that the PHV virus has been identified in sardines off South Africa. That virus was linked to two mass sardine deaths in Australia in the 1990s. It causes inflammation and thickening of sardines' gills, which interferes with their oxygen intake. PHV is a fish virus and poses no known risk to humans, say South African environmental officials.

0: officials. They say it doesn't mean healthy sardines caught commercially or canned sardine products are unsafe to eat.
1: A former longtime White House teleprompter operator will pay more than $170,000 to settle allegations that he improperly wagered on President Trump's words. Regulators claim Gabriel Perez made more than $100,000 on Cauchy's so-called mention markets. Perez will return those winnings and pay an additional $65,000 penalty under the agreement. Dave Packer, ABC News.
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7: I'm Greg Bellamy, open with Jack and the Gang. And later, even more comedy, as Peg Lynch and Alan Bunce are the couple next door. Jack Benny honed his comedy skills on the stages of vaudeville before getting into radio full-time in 1932. The episode we're about to play is from 8 years into his run. And it features a parody of Frank Capra's Jimmy Stewart-led motion picture, Mr. Smith Goes to Washington. As it begins, though, Jack will be paying tribute to one of his longest-running cast members, a fellas whose physical heft was a frequent target of humor, all done good-naturedly. Let's check it out by heading back to March 10th of 1940.
8: The Jell-O program, starring Jack Benny with Mary Livingston, Phil Harris, Dennis Day, and yours truly, Don Wilson. The orchestra opens a program with Run, Rabbit, Run.

0: That was Run, Rabbit, Run, played by the orchestra. And now, ladies and gentlemen...
1: Just a second, Don. Wait a minute. Tonight, I'm going to introduce you.
0: What's the idea, Jack?
1: You'll find out. And now, ladies and gentlemen, as is my annual custom, I bring you a man who today is celebrating his 17th anniversary in radio. A man whose genial personality and more than generous physique are known to all of you. A man I am proud to call my friend. That giggle britches of the Jell-O program, Don Wilson. Well, you hear that, Don?
0: Yes, and thank you, Jack. It was darn sweet of you to salute me with that lovely tribute, but I really don't deserve it.
1: Oh, yes, you do, Don. Yes, you do. 17 years of broadcasting, and look at you. Why, you're just as cheerful and gay and full of pep as the day you started.
0: Well, thanks again, Jack, but you're wrong about my having so much pep. To tell you the truth, radio has just about worn me down.
1: Worn you down?
0: It certainly has.
1: Well, it can't be anywhere near the hip. That I know. Look who's worn down.
0: Oh, you're always kidding me about my weight, Jack, but you'd be surprised how little I've put on the past few years.
1: Go on, Don, don't give me that. Why, your pants have to be let out oftener than Fido.

0: But getting back to sentiment, Don, do you realize that out of the 17 years you've been broadcasting, 6 of them have been with me?
1: That's right. 6 years working for Jack Benny. 4 years more and you get a trip to Catalina.
0: Oh, the maestro's here. What do you mean, Phil?
1: I mean, instead of patting a guy on the back, why don't you give him more dough?
0: Listen, Mr. Harris, that happens to be none of your business. If Don feels that he's entitled to a raise, let him ask me.
1: Well, frankly, Jack, I...
0: And let me tell you something else, Phil. The reason I gave Don that big send-off is because we've been associated together for the past 6 years. I'd do as much for you or anybody else.
1: Well, I'll tell you a funny thing, Jackson. I went to a fortune teller the other day, and she told me I wasn't going to be with you much longer.
0: No kidding.
1: That's what she told me.
0: Well, Phil, sit down and write her a testimonial. That dame's got talent. You know, Phil, there are times when... Oh, hello, Mary.
2: Hello, Jack. Congratulations, Don.
3: Well, thank you, Mary. It's sweet of you to remember.
2: And, Don, here's a little present I bought for you. I hope you'll like it. It's a musical cigarette case.
3: A musical cigarette case?
0: Now, open it, Don.
3: Okay. Well, what do you know about that?
1: Say, that's a catchy tune. What is it?
0: That's the Jell-O signature. You've been playing it for 3 years. What is it?
3: Oh, boy, that's a swell present, Mary. Thanks a lot.
2: You're welcome, Don. And that isn't all. I also wrote a poem about your anniversary.
0: Mary, you can mail that to him.
3: No, I want to hear it. Go ahead, Mary.
0: All right. What's the title of your poem?
2: To Don Wilson, my friend, your friend, and everybody's friend. And a friend in need is a friend indeed by Mary Livingston, that friendly kid.
0: Well, you've got enough friends there for 8 fireside chats. Go ahead, Mary.
2: Oh, Don Wilson, oh, Don Wilson, you've been with us 6 long years. So tonight we all salute you and we give you 3 big cheers.
0: Well?
2: You were born some time ago in a town in Idaho.
0: Mary, Don was born in Denver.
2: Oh, pardon me, I'll change it. You were born some time ago in Denver, Colorado.
0: Colorado.
2: And little did you realize that you'd be famous. Ain't it nice?
0: Yes, it's very nice. Go ahead.
2: Oh, what a day when Don was born. Excitement reigned from night till morn. The doctor said, gazooks and zounds. A baby boy weighs 32 pounds.
0: Yikes! 32 pounds?
2: But we don't care, Don, if you're like that. A rag, a bone, and a hank of fat.
0: Mary.
2: We love you, Don, because you're our friend. And a friend in need always gets it in the end. The end.
0: That's very good, Mary. We will now have the shooting of Dan McGrew and Livingston. What a waste of time.
3: Well, I think it was lovely, Mary, and I appreciate it.
4: Yeah, that was a swell poem.
0: Oh, hello, Dennis. When did you come in?
4: At 32 pounds.
0: Oh. And you didn't miss much. Well, now that you're here, how about a song? Although you just got here, Dennis, maybe Phil ought to play something first.
4: It's up to you, Mr. Benny.
1: Look, you better have the kids sing. We haven't rehearsed our number yet.
0: You haven't rehearsed yet? Phil, this is Sunday, and we've been on the air 10 minutes.
1: Look, am I worried?
0: No, Phil. Why should you worry? Radio is only a sideline with you. You've got a regular job at the Wilshire Bowl.
1: Don't forget my cinema career.
0: Oh, quiet. Sing, Dennis. Cinema career. He photographs like a bran muffin.

0: Stay tuned. You're in the middle of a Jack Benny show, and we'll be right back after this.
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9: Bluebird, sung by Dennis Day. And now, ladies and gentlemen, as our feature attraction tonight is rather long, without further ado, the Benny, if you like us, tell your friends. If not, make off like you didn't hear us, players. We'll present their version of Mr. Frank Capra's great Columbia cinematic triumph, that four-star epic of the screen, that brilliant, thrilling, and sensational drama, Mr. Smith Goes to Washington. Thank you, Mr. Garner.

0: Now, I will play the part of that fearless young United States senator as portrayed on the screen by Jimmy Stewart. Now, the part...
1: Hey, Jack, I thought you were going to do goodbye, Mr. Chips, tonight and show off Robert Donat.
0: Show off Robert Donat?
2: Yeah, you were plenty sore last week about him winning the Academy Award.
0: I wasn't sore, Phil. I merely pointed out that if I had played Mr. Chips, I could have won the award myself. So could Spencer Tracy or Paul Muni. Well, that part is right up our alley.
3: Look who he dragged in the alley with him.
0: Go ahead, Mary. Laugh. Scoff. I'm not ready to do Mr. Chips yet. But when I do, you will see as fine and vivid a characterization as has ever been presented to the radio public. I bide my time. Then I shall laugh.
3: It's things like this that'll drive me back to the May Company.
0: You're a cinch for it if you don't watch your step. Now, Don...
1: Yes, Jack?
0: This being your anniversary, in our sketch tonight, you're going to play the part of Senator Wilson of Colorado, your home state. Isn't that nice?
1: Yes, but Jack, as long as you're honoring me on this occasion, why don't you let me play the lead, Jimmy Stewart's part?
0: Now, Mary, you're going to be my secretary. You know, the part that Jean Arthur played.
3: Oh, yeah. Gee, Jack, wasn't she great?
0: She certainly was. You know, fellas, I was supposed to make a picture with Jean Arthur once and an aeroplane story called Only Angels Have Wings. But I didn't like the script, so I turned it down.
1: What was wrong with the script?
3: In the very first scene, a parachute didn't open, and guess who was hanging on to it?
0: That wasn't it at all. And Phil, getting back to the casting, you're going to play the part of Senator Harris of East Dakota.
2: Wait a minute. There's no such state as East Dakota.
0: All right, you can be the senator from West Dakota.
2: That's more like it.
0: Oh, brother. What a guy. Now, let's see. There's one more part. Dennis?
4: Yes, please?
0: You're going to be vice president of the United States and preside over the Senate. Here's your gavel.
4: Oh, boy, that's swell.
0: Good, then we're all set. So our play, ladies and gentlemen, will go on immediately after Phil Harris's number. Oh, Phil, give us something that... Oh, darn it, we've got a long play to do tonight. Hello?
5: Hello, Mr. Benny, this is Senator Van Jones.
0: Oh, it's you, Rochester. You've been listening to the program, eh? How's it coming over?
5: Well, I like it, but Carmichael's in the other room playing Bing Crosby records.
0: That bear hasn't got an ounce of loyalty. What did you call me for, Rochester?
5: Well, I didn't mean to interrupt you, boss, but I'm working on my income tax and I ran into a snag.
0: Income tax? Well, you didn't make enough money last year to pay tax.
5: Oh, yes, I did, boss. Remember that big crap game I was in on New Year's Eve?
0: Yes.
5: Well, I naturaled myself right into the upper brackets.
0: Oh. Well, in that case, you'll have to file a report. Now, look, Rochester, you can deduct for the people you support. Have you any dependents?
5: Only my cousin Henry. I've been supporting him all year.
0: You have, huh? Well, can't your cousin go out and get a job?
5: No, he's just a born dependent.
0: Oh, lazy, eh?
5: Lazy? Boss, if that man was a chicken, eggs and radium would be the same price.
0: Well, then I'm afraid you can't make a deduction for him.
5: Cousin Henry said I could.
0: Your cousin Henry is wrong. He put one over on you.
5: I see. Well, can I deduct for the gasoline?
0: What gasoline?
5: The gasoline for the ambulance, which will be necessary right after I discuss the situation with him.
0: Wait a minute, Rochester. Don't get violent. He's a relative of yours. Don't you know that blood is thicker than water?
5: I'm going to find that out, too.
0: Now, don't you start anything. Anyway, Rochester, as soon as I get home, I'll help you with your report. Goodbye.
5: Goodbye. Oh, say, boss.
0: What?
5: There's just one more thing. I'm puzzled about that back salary you owe me.
0: Well, it's only $20.
5: It ain't the amount, but I don't know whether to put that down as income, outcome, or income at all.
0: You'll get it, so don't worry. Goodbye. He should complain about his cousin Henry. My cousin Boo Boo hasn't worked since he drove a horse car in Waukegan. Play, Phil.

0: was Something or Other, played by Phil Harris, and his 18 deductible losses. And now, ladies and gentlemen, for our version of Mr. Smith Goes to Washington, which we will call Mr. Benny Goes to Washington.
1: Aha, Benny. Pay up, Phil.
2: I should have known it. Here's your five, Mary.
0: There'll be no gambling on this program. And now for our play. Take it, Mr. Narrator.
3: Very well. The opening scene, ladies and gentlemen, is the railroad station in Waukegan, Illinois. Jefferson Benny, a local boy, has just been elected to the United States Senate, and the whole town has gathered at the depot to see him off. Listen to George Pritchard and his Waukegan Firehouse Band. Curtain, music.

0: Thank you, thank you. I appreciate you all coming down to the station. And the first thing I intend to do when I get to Washington is see that Waukegan gets fresh ink and new blotters in the post office.
1: Hooray! Hooray!
0: I tell you, my friends, this can't go on. Why, the ink they've got in the post office right now ain't fit to take home.
2: Ain't fit to drink either.
0: Shut up, Cousin Boo-Boo. And those blotters. Those blotters, fellow citizens, are a disgrace to the fair city of Waukegan. But we're going to have fresh ink and new blotters. I was elected on this issue, and I'm going to see it through.
2: Go on, that ain't nothing but promises.
0: Oh, no, it isn't, brother. Remember my campaign slogan. I'm the gink that'll get blotters and ink, because I personally think that the old ones, well, you remember.
1: Hooray!
0: That's all, folks. I thank you. Well, that's my train, I guess.
3: All aboard. Train leaving on track 1 for Baltimore and Washington. Richmond, Charleston, all point south. All aboard and shut my mouth. Aboard.
0: Yep, that's it. Goodbye, folks. Goodbye, everybody. Goodbye.

0: 2. Jefferson Benny, our young senator, has just arrived in Washington and is captivated by the beauty and splendor of the nation's capital. As we pick him up now, he's on a sightseeing bus, accompanied by his secretary, Miss Jean Livingston. Oh, boy. Washington. Washington, D.C.
1: What do you think of it, Senator?
0: It's beautiful.
2: And now, folks, on your left is the Library of Congress. The greatest library in the world.
0: Gee.
2: 5 million books and 2.5 million maps, charts, and musical compositions.
0: God.
2: And now, ladies and gentlemen, if you will look over to your right, you will see the White House, the home of the president.
0: The White House? There it is, Miss Livingston. The White House.
1: Yeah, smell them fish a-frying.
0: Yeah. What a building.
1: Look, Senator, look. Look who's coming out of the front door.
0: Where? Oh, yes.
1: Goodbye, Franklin.
0: There she goes again. Say, Miss Livingston, isn't that the Washington Monument over there to your left?
1: It ain't a crack in your glasses.
0: Gee, you can't mistake it.
2: And now, folks, we're coming to the banks of the Potomac River. If you'll remember, George Washington once threw a silver dollar across this river, and it landed right over there by that rock.
0: It did?
1: Come back, Senator. It was found long ago.
0: Oh. Anyway, it was not the Potomac. Washington threw the dollar across the rap... The Rappahannock.
2: You try saying that all week.
0: Well, it is a toughie. By the way, mister, is that the Capitol Dome way over there in the distance?
2: I don't know. Hey, Eddie! Is that the Capitol Dome?
3: I don't know. Hey, Bill! Is that the Capitol Dome?
4: I don't know. Hey!

0: Scene three, the following day in the Senate is in session. The gallery is crowded with spectators as Senator Wilson of Colorado is concluding his address on one of the vital subjects of the day.
1: Good work, Senator Wilson.
2: Thank you, Senator Benny. Have a cigarette?
1: Don't mind if I do. Well, that's quite novel. Now, Mr. President.
3: Mr. President, may I have the floor?
4: The chair recognizes the senator from West Dakota.
1: But, Mr. President, I had my hand up first.
4: Sit down, Benny. Oh, boy, this is fun.
1: Hey, Miss Livingston, when do I go on?
5: You follow the Swiss bell ringers.
1: Oh. Look at Harris wearing a frock coat and a polo shirt. Some senator.
3: Mr. President and gentlemen, once again I rise in support of the Harris bill. A bill which will provide for the construction of a canal through Panama joining the Atlantic and Pacific Oceans.
1: A canal? Why, they've had one there for 40 years.
5: He's got an old map.
1: Oh.
3: Gentlemen, it's a crime that a boat going from New York to California has to go all the way around South America.
1: Around South America? Listen, Senator Harris. Mr. President, will you stop with that dabble?
4: I'm cracking nuts.
1: Oh. Now listen.
3: Listen, nothing. Let us repeat, gentlemen, that a canal through Panama is the only solution to this problem. It will save 3 weeks in getting from New York to Los Angeles and to the Wiltshire Bowl, where there's never a cover charge. I thank you.
1: Well, Miss Livingston, I guess I'm next.
5: Good luck, Senator. Now remember, they're going to try and beat you down, but don't let them do it. Under no circumstances, yield the floor.
1: Don't worry, I'll hold it. Gee, I'm nervous. Mr. President, may I have the floor?
4: The chair recognizes the senator from Illinois.
1: Mr. President and gentlemen, I rise to offer a very important motion. A motion that means more to me than anything in this world. I say, gentlemen, the Waukegan Post Office must and shall have fresh ink and new blotters. Now, gentlemen, I'm not going to sit down until you realize the importance of this problem. Day after day, my constituents walk into that post office to fill their fountain pen, as is their inalienable right under the Constitution of these United States of America.
5: Hooray!
1: Gentlemen, close your eyes for a moment and picture that little post office in Waukegan.
0: 7 hours later, and Senator Benny still has the floor. Unable to make headway, he has started a filibuster.
1: Gentlemen, I'm not asking for a canal. I'm not asking for battleships or a dam or a national park. All I'm asking for is a couple of bottles of ink. Not big bottles, gentlemen. Just regular little bottles of fresh, pretty blue ink. That's all. That's all I'm asking, gentlemen, for the good citizens of my hometown, Waukegan. That's all I...
0: 12 days later, and the filibuster goes on.
6: And those blotters, gentlemen. Those same old blotters laying down in the post office. Day in and day out. Stained with the ink from 1,000 pens. I ask you, gentlemen, do I get that ink? Do I get those blotters? I'm all in.
5: Here's a glass of water, Senator.
1: Thanks, Miss Livingston. But I don't think I can go on. I'll have to give up this

0: filibuster.
1: Wait a minute. I know how you can win and get anything you want.
0: How?
1: Instead of a filibuster, make it a fiddlebuster.
0: A fiddlebuster?
1: Yes, here's your violin.
0: What?
2: No! No! No! No! Not that! No! Don't do that!
0: All right, General. I'm starting a fiddlebuster. Gentlemen, I'm going to fiddle till you bust.
3: Stop it now.
2: Please stop it.
3: Whoa, don't do that, man. Stop it.
0: Okay, gentlemen, what is your decision? Do I get my ink and blotters or not?
4: Yes, you can have them.
2: Yes, take anything you want. Take anything.
0: Thank you, gentlemen, thank you. Oh, Miss Livingston.
1: Yes, Senator?
0: Take a wire to the Waukegan Chamber of Commerce as follows. Everything is okay. I'm the gink that got the ink. And I personally think...
1: You certainly do.
0: Play, Phil.

0: 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And we will be with you again next Sunday night at the same time. Well, Mary, I certainly showed Jimmy Stewart up tonight, didn't I? You think he listened in to the program?
1: For a while, maybe.
0: Good night, folks.
2: J-E-L-L-O.
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5: From March 10th of 1940, that was frequent cast member Frank Nelson narrating the cast's parody of Mr. Smith Goes to Washington. 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He indeed got his start in 1923 at age 22, working as a singer on his hometown station, Denver's KFEL. 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I'm Greg Bell, and up next on When Radio Was More Comedy, it's The Couple Next Door, right after this break.
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12: The Couple Next Door, written by Peg Lynch and starring Peg Lynch and Alan Bunce.
1: Now, you stay in the car, dear. It's cold out.
13: Where are you going to be?
1: We'll be right around here. Daddy and I have to pick out a nice Christmas tree.
14: Hey, here, how about this one?
1: Oh, it's not big enough, is it?
14: It's not big enough. If anything, it's too big for Pete's sake. Remember now, Christmas trees look a lot smaller outdoors here when you're buying them than they do when you get them home. Don't forget.
1: Well, let's not pick the first one we look at. Let's look at more of them. You look at that bunch, now look over here. There's a lot of them over here.
14: All right, right, all right. Oh, excuse me.
2: Oh, that's okay.
14: Oh, well, gee, it's so dark here, I didn't recognize you. Oh, golly, Don Mercer, how are you?
2: Oh, fine, fine. How's it with you?
14: Well, can't complain. You trying to pick out a Christmas tree, too?
2: Oh, yeah.
14: Yeah, well, how's Virginia, Don?
2: Oh, fine. And your better half?
14: Oh, just fine. She's around here somewhere. Hey, long time since we've seen you in Virginia. Seems to me, just the other day I mentioned that. I said, well, we certainly haven't seen Don in Virginia for ages.
2: Well, we'll have to get together.
14: Yeah, maybe sometime during the holiday.
2: Yeah, swell.
14: Fine. We'll give you a ring.
2: Oh, fine, do that.
13: Uh-huh. Here, where are you? I found a lovely tree. Come here.
14: Oh, well, the general is calling. Well, look, nice to see you, Don. We'll get together.
2: Oh, yeah, fine. Nice to see you.
14: Yeah, so long.
13: Here I am over here. Come here, isn't this a beauty?
14: Oh, honey, that's at least 9 feet tall.
1: Oh, I don't think so. Anyhow, isn't our living room 10?
14: No, darling, our living room is not 10 feet high.
1: Well, I know this tree is not too big, and I want a big tree this year. Oh, look how beautiful it is.
14: Yeah, it is a nice tree, darling, but I think it's much too big.
1: Well, it's better to have it too big than too small. You can always cut some off the bottom, but you can't make it bigger. Now, see if you can find a tag on it that says how big it is.
14: Oh, my gosh.
1: Hmm?
14: You know what I just did?
1: What?
14: That was Bill Mercer, not Don Mercer.
1: What was?
14: Oh, that guy I just spoke to. That was Bill Mercer. Don Mercer was a fellow I knew in school.
1: Oh, I didn't know you were talking to anybody. Come on, let's buy this tree and get home, huh?
14: I called this guy Don all the time. Stood there calling...
1: Well, don't worry about it now. It's late, and I promised Betsy she could help decorate the tree tonight. Now, come on, dear.

0: it's too tall. I told you it'd be too tall.
1: Oh, isn't that a shame? Why, it's terrible to have to cut that lovely top off.
2: Well, we're not going to cut the top off. It would ruin it. You'll have to saw off some of the trunk at the bottom, dear.
0: Yes, of course, after I spent half an hour getting the base fastened on. I told her trees look much bigger when you get home, but...
3: Mm. Are we going to decorate it tonight?
2: Yes, of course, dear. Daddy has to saw some of it off.
1: Well, don't ruin the bottom branches.
0: Look, I'm going to put papers down, saw it off right here. I don't want to be dragging it in and out of the house.
1: If you knew it was too big, why did you get it?
2: His mind was elsewhere. Yeah. So, for that matter, was he. He ran off to look for somebody he spoke to and called him by the wrong name or something.
0: Yeah, I bumped into Bill Mercer, and I called him Don, you see. If I just said it once, but I must have called him Don 3 or 4 times. I stood there and...
1: Well, I wouldn't worry about it.
2: That's what I said.
0: You see, I knew a Don Mercer back in school. I just got mixed up.
2: Oh, honey, forget about it. Now, let's get the tree up. I brought down all the decorations, and honestly, I thought we had more than this. I don't know what happens to Christmas tree decorations from year to year. You always seem to have less than you thought you had when you get them out again.
1: I know it.
3: Oh, Aunt Effie, look. Isn't this a beautiful one?
1: Oh, my, yes.
0: Bill Mercer must think I'm an idiot calling him Don.
2: Oh, for heaven's sakes, dear.
0: Well, I've known him for years. Not well, you know, but we've even had him over the house. You remember?
2: Oh, well, I know Virginia fairly well. She's in the woman's club.
0: Well, I've known Bill to speak to for 5 or 6 years. I mean, as I say, not well, but I've... certainly known him well enough not to call him Don, for heaven's sake.
1: Well, if we're going to get the tree decorated tonight so Betsy can help before she goes to bed, I think we ought to get it put up.
2: Yeah, go get the saw, dear, please.
0: Yeah, okay.
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0: I guess I cut off too much.
1: You guess you did? My goodness.
3: Oh, Daddy, now it looks so dinky.
2: Well, no sense crying over spilt milk or cut trees, for that matter. It's done. Come on, let's decorate it.
3: May I start hanging things on, Mommy?
2: Yes, dear. Well, the lights should go on first. Now, let's see, where are
1: they? Well, I must say he certainly ruined the lovely tree.
2: Never mind, Aunt Effie, it's done.
1: Well, I just don't know what you could have been thinking of.
0: I was thinking of Bill Mercer, if you must know.
2: Oh, no, dear.
0: Well,
2: please.
0: I was. I just can't get it out of my mind. When I ran back to find him, he was gone. Anyhow, I couldn't find him to explain.
2: Well,
0: that
2: I don't know why you feel you have to explain. I'm sure he's forgotten all about it.
0: I bet he hasn't. You know as well as I do. The one thing people are funny about are their names. You like to have people get your name straight.
2: Here, Betsy, help Mommy with the light.
1: Shall I get the stepladder?
2: Oh, yes, if you will, Aunt Effie. Now, we'll want a yellow light on top behind the angel. Are you going to help or just stand around all evening worrying about Don Mercer?
0: Bill Mercer.
2: Oh, Bill Mercer, Don
0: Mercer. All right, I'll help. This makes me feel like such a dumbbell, that's all. Hey, do you think I ought to call him?
2: What for?
0: Well, I mean, explain, so he feels better.
2: Well, what would you explain?
0: Explain why I called him Don instead of Bill. You know, that I knew a Don Mercer in school and
2: well,
0: that's...
2: do they look alike?
0: Oh, no.
2: Well, then how's that going to make him feel any better?
0: Well, I... Oh, yeah, I suppose. Golly, what a stupid thing to do. Don't you get mad at yourself when you do something like that, huh?
2: Well, of course, dear. But there's no sense exaggerating it out of all proportion. It was dark outside there. I'm sure he just thinks you mixed him up with somebody else.

0: trails.
1: Yeah, in fact, I even mentioned that. I said, boy, it's so dark here, I didn't recognize you.
0: Uh-huh, well, there you are. Now forget about it. Oh, no, Betsy, dear.
2: What?
0: The icicles go on last. Help her, Daddy, with that string of tinsel there.
3: Here's the stepladder.
0: Oh,
1: all right, thanks. You better let me do this. Now then, what? You want a yellow light on top?
2: Mm-hmm. Yes, from back of the angel, Daddy.
1: Angel thought we had a star on top.
0: Well, it's a star with a little angel in the center. I got a new star this year.
2: Here it is, Daddy. Isn't it beautiful?
1: Oh, hey.
0: Isn't it a lovely one? Now, don't fall on the stepladder.
2: Daddy, look what Aunt Effie and I made today. Strings of popcorn and cranberries.
1: Oh, for heaven's sake. I haven't seen those for a long time.
3: Betsy and I had such fun making them, didn't we, dear?
2: Oh, yes.
3: When I was a little girl, that's all we had on our tree. Decorations we made ourselves.
1: Okay, there. I got the light fastened on the top.
0: Fine. I guess we'll need an extension cord, won't we?
1: No. I don't think so.
0: Stay up there and I'll hand you the star to put on. Oh, you have it. Give it to Daddy, Betsy.
1: Oh, I just remembered. I asked how Virginia was.
0: Well, it's what?
1: I said to Bill Mercer, how is Virginia?
0: Well, isn't that all right? That's his wife's name.
1: Oh, but look, then he couldn't possibly think I confused him with somebody else because it was dark.
2: Put on the star, Daddy.
0: Put on the star.
1: I even said to him it's been a long time since we'd seen them and that we'd call him sometime during the holidays and ask him over.
0: Well, I'll tell you something right now. I'm so fed up with Bill Mercer, I don't care if I ever see him again.
3: Yes. My goodness, I never saw anybody make such a mountain out of a molehill.
0: Your Betsy and Aunt Effie and I planned to have such a lovely evening decorating the tree with you. A tree that now, thanks to Bill Mercer, you have hacked down until it looks like a potted plant,
2: perhaps. What's the matter with everybody? I thought we were all going to have such fun decorating the tree.
1: Look, you don't seem to understand my embarrassing position.
0: I don't see that it's so embarrassing. After all, what do you care about Bill Mercer?
1: Well, that is hardly the Christmas spirit.
0: Oh, but it comes right down to it. We hardly know them. I mean, we're certainly not close friends. You have nothing to do with them, even in a business way. So it isn't even as though you insulted a vice president of your company by calling him Don when his name was Bill.
2: What's the matter?
1: Well, if I may get a word in edgewise, I should like to explain that I feel I've probably spoiled Bill's Christmas. I mean, after all, it's disconcerting to have somebody get your name wrong. He probably thinks I'm as stupid as they come. And
0: well, dear,
1: right.
0: You know the old saying, we wouldn't worry about what other people think of us if we only realized how seldom they think of us at all. But if you feel Bill is worrying, then get on the phone. Don't ruin our entire evening. Get on the phone, call Bill Mercer up, and apologize.
1: Yeah, I think I will.

0: Yes. Yeah, well look, it's Bill there, Virginia. Could I speak to him? Yeah, thanks.
1: Mommy, we've got to get our lights in the windows, too.
2: Oh, yes. Now, where are the box of lights that has, though? Did you talk to Bill?
0: No, he's coming to the... Hello? Hi, Bill. Yeah. Say, listen, old boy, I got to apologize. You know how I called you Don when I met you tonight? Yeah, well, now, look, let me explain.
3: Yeah. Oh, well, listen, you don't have to apologize for that. But I'm sure glad you called. I'll tell you why. I came home and I said to Virginia, I bumped into this guy while I was buying the Christmas tree, and by gosh, I don't know who it was. Well, I knew you. You know. And I described you to Virginia. But by gosh, you don't have to apologize for getting my first name wrong. I couldn't think, pal, who you were at all.
0: Yeah. Yeah, well, now you know. Yeah. Yeah, okay, Bill. Yeah, well, Merry Christmas to you, too. Okay, goodbye.
2: Well, did you get it all settled, dear? Do you feel better now so we can enjoy the evening decorating the tree? What's the matter?
4: Son of a gun didn't know me at all.
2: What?
4: Nothing.
2: Well, you look funny, dear.
4: No. It's okay.
5: Well, actually, I do apologize. I know I made a fuss, but I do think, really, dear, it was very sweet of you, a real Christmas spirit, to worry about Bill's feelings.
0: Mm. Yeah. Well, thank you, darling.
1: Come on, Daddy. Let's decorate the tree.
0: Yes, darling. Yes, Betsy. I'm coming.
6: Oh, I must
0: Boy,
6: say,
0: honey,
6: I don't
0: like
6: know
0: that.
6: What's the matter with him this evening.
5: I don't either, Aunt Effie. Well, I expect he'll tell me later, but in the meantime, I think he's just excited about Christmas.
6: Yes, I do, too.
5: Now, we mustn't forget to hang up the mistletoe.

The Couple Next Door is written by Peg Lynch and stars Peg Lynch and Alan Bunce, with Margaret Hamilton, Francie Myers, and William Post, and is produced by Walter Hart.

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1: Originally airing just a couple of days before Christmas, that episode of The Couple Next Door was from December 23rd, 1958. I'm Greg Bell, and earlier we had a 1940 episode of the Jack Benny program, which featured a tribute to cast member Don Wilson, who was marking his 17th year in radio. And my question is about his final years in the biz. After Jack Benny's TV show ended in 1965, Don and his wife Lois Corbett would co-host some local talk shows in a famed California desert oasis, nestled in the Coachella Valley. I'll name that city, then wrap up when radio was right after this break.
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1: 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Before the break, I mentioned that during announcer Don Wilson's later years, he and his wife Lois Corbett co-hosted some local talk shows in a famed California desert oasis nestled in the Coachella Valley. The answer is Palm Springs. I'm Greg Bell, and we're done this time around, but hey, remember to visit us online. 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
2: From ABC News, I'm Dave Packer. He says it's a deal that will lead to, quote, substantially lower gas prices. President Trump announcing a U.S.-Venezuelan oil agreement that he says will provide the U.S. majority control of more than 65 billion barrels of proven oil reserves in Venezuela. But says ABC's Stephen Portnoy,
3: Venezuela's refining capacity has fallen to a fraction of what it once was due to neglect and decay. It would still take years to build up that country's refining capacity. A reality check here, it could be a long time before this deal has any impact on prices at the pump here.
2: A massive manhunt underway in Austria and across the EU after a brazen broad daylight smash and grab at a Vienna museum. The two men allegedly running off with a 200-carat diamond and a platinum necklace.
4: Austrian police say they're scouring the surveillance video for clues, the video capturing the en masse men entering the museum as visitors.
5: These people are clearly visible on CCTV, so there will be no escape for them. The only question is, will we be in time to get the necklace back?
4: Snatching this stunning 200-carat Van Cleef necklace, intricately set with more than 600 diamonds, worth at least $4 million, originally designed for the Egyptian royal family.
2: ABC's Lama Hassan. An investigation underway in Ukraine as to why a warehouse full of explosives was put near a residential area outside of Kyiv. Russians targeted that munitions facility in a drone strike Friday night. An attack that left at least 37 dead, dozens injured, including children. Columbia, South Carolina police confirmed one officer has died, another injured, after confronting a suspect while investigating a domestic violence call. Columbia Police Chief William Holbrook.
6: What started today as a very ordinary day has changed everybody's life, standing here forever.
2: 29-year-old officer Christopher DeLong had been with the department for 2 years. A 33-year-old suspect died at the scene. You're listening to ABC News.
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2: Trump administration is reportedly considering a land swap that involves a small section of Yosemite National Park and a private real estate developer out of Nevada. Don Neubecker, a former superintendent of Yosemite National Park, is not for it.
8: This particular area is unique in the sense that there's Pacific fishers, there's lots of wildlife that great gray owls are found in this area that you would not want to disturb. There's enough pressure on the park already. There are a lot of developments outside Yosemite.
2: Jury deliberations set to resume Monday in the Lindsay Clancy trial, the Massachusetts woman accused of murder and the deaths of her 3 children. ABC's Olivia Rubin.
9: Clancy admits she strangled her 3 children, and prosecutors say she planned it methodically because she was unhappy with her life.
10: It was what she had to do to end her misery.
9: But the defense says otherwise, arguing Clancy was suffering from postpartum psychosis, a rare, serious medical emergency after childbirth that can cause delusions, hallucinations, and homicidal or suicidal ideations. And they say it was only made worse when she was over-medicated and misdiagnosed.
2: Far-right provocateur Milo Yiannopoulos, deported from the United States, now back in the U.K., the commentator had been detained by ICE at New Orleans International Airport for overstaying his visa. I'm Dave Packer, ABC News.
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17: I'm Greg Bell, and up first, a familiar stage, screen, and television star heads up a popular family comedy. And later, we make our weekly visit with Mary Foster, the editor's daughter. Screenwriter Irving Brecker created this first series for his friend Groucho Marx. Brecker had penned the Marx Brothers movies At the Circus and Go West. Originally named the Flotsam Family, it failed to get off the ground because potential sponsors weren't convinced that Groucho would be believable playing the head of a household. Around that time, though, Brecker saw William Bendix in the comedy motion picture The McGarrens from Brooklyn. And after reworking the Flotsam Family into a story of a Brooklyn family that relocated to Los Angeles, he had himself a new radio show. The character Chester A. Riley was a riveter at an aircraft plant. His wife, Peg, was played by Paula Winslow, and the kids initially played by Sharon Douglas and Conrad Binion. Later, Barbara Eiler was heard as Babs. Others to voice Junior during the run were Scotty Beckett, Tommy Cook, and Bobby Ellis. Veteran performer John Brown was cast as Chester's neighbor and factory co-worker Jim Gillis, but it's the other fellow that he also played that became the breakout character, Digby Digger Odell, the friendly Undertaker. This wartime episode is from October 1st, 1944.
18: The American Meat Institute, on behalf of all those engaged in supplying meat to the nation, presents The Life of Riley, starring William Bendix as Riley. The meat people of America, providing a great food for a great nation. Although the meatpacking industry is regarded as one of the most essential war industries, more than 75,000 meatpacking people are now wearing the uniforms of Uncle Sam. That's a lot of service stars, America. And now, The Life of Riley. Tonight, Riley is working overtime in the Barmer factory. So as we look into the kitchen of his little California bungalow, we find only Mrs. Riley and a perennial freeboarder, her Uncle Buckley.
19: Oh, alas, my dear Peg. Our little brood is scattered to the four winds this evening. It distresses me to eat dinner alone.
20: Well, Uncle Buckley, for a man in distress, you certainly made short work of those four hamburgers.
19: Yes, but I had to force myself.
20: Well, do you think you could force yourself to eat another piece of pie?
19: Well, I'll have just a trifle. A large trifle.
21: Hiya, Templin. I'm home.
20: Well, hello, dear. You're earlier than I expected.
21: Oh, the bus made very good time. It didn't stop to pick up any people. How's about a movie tonight, Peg? There's a picture down the corner that Jimmy Fiddler gave 8 bells on his radio show.
20: Why, dear, Jimmy Fiddler never gives more than 4 bells.
21: I know, but there's 2 of us going.
19: Oh, hello, Riley.
21: Still eating, huh, Uncle Buckley? You know, until I seen your jaws in action, I never knew the meaning of perpetual motion.
20: Well, sit down, dear. I saved a hamburger for you.
21: You did? You must have had a stand over it with a gun. Say, where are the kids?
20: Well, Junior went camping with his gang, and Babs is eating at a girl's house.
21: It's getting so I hardly ever see Babs anymore. It's a good thing I got her picture in my lunchbox. Where's she?
20: At the Bidwells.
19: Oh, the Charles Roscoe Bidwells?
20: Mm-hmm.
19: This is tremendous. Bidwell is the head of the big banking house. Bidwell, Treadwater, and Beaver Hat.
1: Well, what do you know? Our little Babs in society. Eating her way through the upper crust, huh?
20: Well, not exactly. It's just that Helene is in Babs' home economics class at school.
1: My own daughter, economical. How do you...
20: Yes, it's a special course where the girls learn how to act as good hostesses. You see, each girl has to give a dinner for another girl and the English teacher, Professor Cartwright. They made him judge because he's a bachelor.
1: Well, that's no excuse to poison a guy, is it?
20: Well, next Monday is Babs' turn to serve dinner, and she's invited Helene and Professor Cartwright here.
1: Well, lock Uncle Buckley out of the kitchen so they'll get enough to eat.
19: The kitchen? Well, you can't ask a Bidwell to eat in the kitchen.
1: Why can't we? That's where we eat.
19: But what's the dining room for?
1: To listen to the radio. Anybody knows that.
19: But Riley, the Bidwells are big people. If their lovely daughter consents to dine beneath our humble roof.
1: Look, Uncle Buckley, it ain't your humble roof. It's my humble roof. And it ain't humble. It's shingle.
19: But Riley, Mr. Bidwell owns the biggest bank in the city.
1: So what? He owes me money. $74. I got a bank book to prove it.
19: But, Riley, don't you want your daughter to meet the right people?
1: She met the right people the day she got born into our family.
20: Riley's right, Uncle Buckley. We don't have to put on any airs. Oh, there's the phone. I'll get it, Riley. You go finish your dinner.
1: Okay, Dumplin. Stop buying that last slab of that blueberry pie there, Uncle Buckley.
19: Riley, I beg of you. Next Monday night, do not refer the food as slabs or hunks. You will shame Babs before her English teacher.
1: Well, what's the matter? Am I a disgrace or something?
20: Riley, put on a necktie. The Bidwell secretary just called. Helene is driving Babs home, and I don't want her seeing you looking like that.
1: Fine thing. My wife don't think I look good. My wife's uncle don't think I talk good. I bet Babs ain't ashamed of her old man, tie or no tie. Where is my tie?
20: You're using it for a belt.
1: Oh. Okay.
20: Dear, it isn't that I'm ashamed of you, but I met that Helene once, and if you ask me, she is a bit snippy.
1: Well, then I don't want Babs running around with her. Tie's on. How's it look?
19: As though it had been tied underwater. Like a fragment of tangled seaweed.
1: Well, I'll hold my chin down over the knot like this. Yeah. Fine thing. I emigrate from Brooklyn to California, so I won't have to wear a tie.
19: Uh-oh. There they are, Riley.
1: Now, I'll go. I want to give this Bidwell kid the once over to see if she's okay for Babs to know.
19: Here, I'll go with him, Peg, to see that he doesn't make any faux pas.
20: Oh, for goodness sake, he's forgotten his coat.
19: Oh, I'll get it for him. Riley, oh, wait.
1: Okay, I know you got a horn. Take it easy.
11: Oh, there you are, Daddy.
1: Hello, Babs, honey.
11: Helene, may I present my father?
22: Charmed, Mr. Riley. Pardon my glove.
1: Pardon my bare hand. Pleased to meet you.
22: So sorry to interrupt your dressing.
1: Oh, I wasn't dressing.
22: Oh. Daddy, you forgot your coat.
1: No, I just took it off to eat dinner.
19: Well, Riley, my boy, I have your coat.
1: Oh, that's okay, Uncle Buck. You can borrow it tonight. I'll wear my sweatshirt to the movies.
19: Always jesting, Riley. good evening, Barbara, my dear.
11: Helene, may I present my Uncle Buckley?
19: Buckley Turnbull of the Boston Turnbulls.
22: Really? Charmed.
19: Mrs. Riley, my niece regrets she can't welcome you at this time. She's occupied in some household matters.
1: Yeah, she's up to her elbows in dishwater. She's...
11: Dad!
19: Riley, this charming little lady will take you seriously.
1: Oh, well, we're just plain people here, Helen, so when you come to dinner, don't go expecting no frills.
22: Really?
1: Yeah, sure. Our motto is buy some good food, cook it up tasty, throw it on a table, and every man for himself.
22: Babs, darling, since you evidently have no servants, do let me send our staff over to help you with your dinner.
11: Oh, no, Helene. When I give a dinner, I want to do it all myself.
1: Oh, yeah, you'll get a square meal, too, Helen. You look like you need some meat on your ribs.
11: Daddy, Helene, you will come, won't you?
22: Oh, I wouldn't dream of missing it for the world. I'm sure it'll be quite a novelty. Oh, by the way, Babs, What are you going to wear?
11: Oh, why, this dress, I guess. It's my best one.
22: Oh. Then I'll wear something old, too. Au revoir.
19: There she goes. What poise. What grace. What charm.
21: What a snip. You evidently have no servant. Let me send over our stiff.
1: Don't worry, honey. We can throw a party as good as she can. Ain't that right, Babs? Babs, where'd she go?
19: Into the house, poor child. No doubt she's in her room. Crying, probably.
1: Oh, you think maybe it was something I said?
19: Well, of course it was. You mortified the child.
1: Well, how did I? If Babs wants to throw a stylish party, I ain't stopping her, am I? I'll go tell her now. Babs.
11: Oh, hello, Daddy.
1: Babs, listen, you ain't crying, are you?
11: No, I got something in my eye, I guess.
1: Oh, that's good. I mean that you ain't crying. That dope Uncle Buckley thought you was crying.
11: Well, I'm not.
1: No, I see you ain't, honey. Well, what are you not crying about? If it's about having them people for a feed, stop worrying, honey. We'll toss a party that'll make their eyes pop. Of course, I'm just a plain fella, but...
11: Daddy, stop saying that.
1: What?
11: Stop apologizing for yourself and me and us. We're just as good as anybody.
1: Well, sure we are.
11: That Helene, telling me she'd wear old clothes, too. Patronizing me. Why, I'd like to smack her.
1: Now you're talking like my own daughter. And I'll take a poke at her old man, too.
11: You ought to see the way she acted at her dinner tonight. Practically swooning over everything the professor said.
1: Oh, the professor. Ain't this professor a little old for that, Helen?
11: Oh, yes, he's awfully old. Why, he must be 30.
1: Ready for a wheelchair.
11: Oh, she made me feel like such a dummy. He'll never look at me again.
1: Ah, yes, he will, honey. We'll have him here to eat, see? And we won't have Helene. And he'll have to look at you. We'll put the meat platter in front of you.
11: Daddy, I have to ask Helene, too.
1: Why? Nobody likes her.
11: Oh, but, Daddy, she had me, and I have to have her back. It's etiquette, don't you see?
1: Oh, yeah, I guess so. It's like two prize fighters got to shake hands before they knock each other cold, huh?
11: Daddy, do you think we can get away with having them to dinner?
1: Sure we can, honey. Your mother will be around to kind of bring you luck with the cooking, and for this one time, we'll put on some dog, too. Whatever them Bidwell's done, we'll match them.
11: Oh, we couldn't. You should have seen their dining table.
1: Well, we got a table.
11: Oh, but ours is golden oak, and they have mahogany.
1: Well, it won't show. We'll put on a bigger tablecloth.
11: But, Daddy, they didn't use a cloth at all.
1: Cheapskate, saving on laundry.
11: No, Daddy. You see, they have individual table mats and lace doilies and silver candles.
1: I'm marking it down. One mahogany table with lace doily mats.
11: Daddy, you mean you're going to buy a new table for me?
1: Nothing's too good for my family. Only probably I can rent one. Props Fazuli has very swanky furniture. He rents to movie studios. And Brother Fazuli is a member of my lodge, the Brooklyn Patriots of Los Angeles. Go ahead, what else?
11: Well, after dinner, they had coffee in their library.
1: I'm marking that down. One library.
11: But, Daddy, where can we get...
1: What's a library? Books. Leave it to your old man. What else?
11: Well, after coffee, Helene said, "Shall we have a rubber of bridge?" Could have killed her. I can't play bridge.
1: Well, no, neither can I. I'll get a hold of some other game to play. What else?
11: Well... Of course, Mr. and Mrs. Bidwell weren't at the table with us because, by the rules, the girl has to manage the whole dinner, but they dropped in later.
1: Well, me and your mother, we'll drop in earlier. We'll keep dropping in and out, you see. We'll be waiting on the table. So we...
11: Oh. Oh, no, Daddy. Oh, it's wonderful of you. You're always doing things for me, but I'm not going to have you waiting on table.
1: Look, baby. Someday when you grow up and have kids of your own, you're going to realize that there's nothing in the world that makes parents so happy as doing things for their children. And when the children actually appreciate it,
21: Well, that's parents' paradise.
22: Oh, but I want you and Mother to come in after the dinner, like the Bidwells. Oh, they were so nicely dressed, and they just sat around looking smart and kind of chatting.
21: I'm marking it down. Chatter. Now, Babs, honey, now don't worry. You're going to make a big hit with Professor Cartwright.
22: Oh, Daddy, you're wonderful.
21: We'll show him, honey. This dinner will have everything that rich people got, plus the one thing that all poor people got.
22: What's that?
21: Appetites.
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18: Well, it's the day of Babs' dinner at which she is supposed to entertain her teacher, Professor Cartwright, and her upper-crust classmate, Helene Bidwell. Being hostess at this home-cooked dinner is part of the home economics course at Babs' school, and the rules say that Mother can't help. However, the rules forgot Father.
22: Daddy, I've got the menu all planned and everything bought for
21: us. Well, that's fine. And I'm just about ready to go out and begin collecting my stuff, too.
22: Oh, don't forget, Daddy, the dinner's tonight.
21: Don't start worrying again. I got to figure a way to get everything on the list here. Now, you take, for instance, a library of books.
22: Oh, but, Daddy, where can we get a whole library?
21: I went around the neighborhood ringing doorbells. Look what I got. 16 library cards.
22: Library cards?
21: Well, sure. Who's got more books than a public library? If I take our 5 books on each of these here cards, we got 80 books in our library today.
22: But, Daddy, the library's closed this week for alterations.
21: Furthermore, I get closed? Well, then I'm going out and buy some books.
22: Oh, but that would cost a lot.
1: Oh, no, I can probably sell back the books again tomorrow. It ain't like we're going to dirty them up by reading them.
22: You'll be sure to get a game to play after dinner instead of bridge.
1: Oh, sure, sure. Props Fazuli will have a mahogany table, candlesticks, lace doilies, and all that stuff. And from now on, the rallies are going to be just like society people. Except we'll keep on working.

0: Fazuli.
1: Yeah, fine, only it ain't Pabst Fazuli.
0: Well, if it ain't Muley Durkin.
1: That's correct. Yours truly, little Muley.
0: It was too dark in here to see good, Muley.
1: Well, Pabst keeps the place dark so the customers shouldn't see what they're getting.
0: Well, what are you doing here, Muley?
1: Nothing illegitimate. I'm minding the shambles for props, but, pray, what brings you here?
0: Well, Babs, my daughter, she's throwing a party extra special stylish, and I wanted to get some stuff to go with the occasion.
1: Well, for phony stuff, you come to the right joint.
0: Well, now, there's a thing over there that I need, a good-looking dining room table. It's mahogany, too.
1: Granted, it's mahogany, but you wouldn't want it. It's a gambling table, a movie prop. It was in a movie called Madness in Monte Carlo. A regrettable production.
0: But it don't look like no gambling table.
1: Granted. Now it don't look like a gambling table, but observe. I tripped this catch here thus and watch.
0: Well, what do you know? The top turns itself over and now it's a roulette table with the wheel and all.
1: Yeah, and vicey-vicey. See? I tripped the gimmick so once more and presto.
0: Now it's a dining table again.
1: Truly a deceptive device.
0: Yeah. Say, Muley.
1: Yeah?
0: With this, I can kill two birds with one table. You see, after dinner, Babs needs a game to play instead of bridge. So now I got a very swanky game. It's like Monte Carlo, only we'll just play for matches.
1: Yeah.
0: Okay, I'll take the table. Now I got to go over and see my pal Digger Odell, the Undertaker.
1: Nothing professional, I hope.
0: No. I'm borrowing one of his tuxedos to wear. He's got them in all sizes. Also, he's lending me a book of witty sayings for undertakers. It'll give me a fast line of chatter for this party my bears are throwing. Say, that reminds me, Muley. I need a library.
1: Well, there's a lot of books over here on this table. This pile is Francis Bacon. This is Bill Shakespeare. And this pile is Charles Lamb.
0: Well, how do you think Props rents out them books, then?
1: Well, I don't know.
0: Well, I'm in a hurry. Wrap me up 5 pounds of Shakespeare, 5 pounds of Lamb, and 2.5 pounds of bacon.

0: well. Yes, nearly time for them to come for dinner. Oh, Mother, I'm nervous as a cat.
1: Now, Babs, everything's going to be fine, dear. Could I see what you've done to the dining room now?
0: Oh, Daddy won't even let me see it till he says the word. Oh, where's Daddy?
1: He's dressing.
0: Oh, well, Riley, you're dressed to kill.
2: Good evening, Mrs. Dane. Kindly be so kindly as to take a gander at a very well-dressed fella.
0: Daddy, a dinner jacket.
2: Yep.
1: Well, it's very smart, dear. Makes you look much thinner.
2: Oh.
1: But how does it feel?
2: Oh, it feels fine, but how long can a man go without breathing? And look, no cuffs on the pants, look.
0: Oh, Daddy, that's the style.
2: Yeah, but it ain't practical. Well, I put my prune pits. But still, I can't kick. It didn't cost me a cent. And this little book come with it, free.
1: Oh, what's the book, dear?
2: Well, that's full of witty sayings and wise remarks. Whatever somebody says, this book gives you a comeback to it. I learned one of them by heart.
0: Oh, what is it, Daddy?
2: Well, first somebody has to say something about dinner.
0: Oh, well, when everything's ready, I'll say dinner is served.
2: Okay. And then I say, speaking of dinner, it's an established fact that the ancient Egyptians always had a skeleton sitting at the table at a feast.
1: Skeleton?
2: Wait, let me finish this. It was to remind them that life is fleeting, see? Hence the saying, a skeleton at the feast. How's that?
1: Well, it's educational, dear, but a bit depressing.
2: That teacher will remember this night.
1: Well, can we see the dining room now?
2: Sure, I got it all set. Come on. Real classy, huh?
0: Daddy, it looks fine. I declare, what a lovely table.
2: And wait until after dinner. That table's got a surprise to it.
1: Well, they're early.
0: Oh, hurry, Daddy. Answer the door.
2: No, you go. I want to get caught kind of reading a good book. I want to make a good...
0: But I've got to take the roast out of the oven.
1: Now, look, I'll do that. You two go to the door.
0: Oh, all right. All right.

0: It's a name I'm pleased to meet you, I'm certain.
1: Thank you. Well, this is a cozy home you have here, Barbara.
0: Wait till you see our dining room. Say, I hope you both brung your appetites with you. Bibbs fixed a feeder with chokehold.
1: Something smells mightily good.
0: You're rightily.
2: Oh, I shan't be able to eat anything. Food is so boring. Oh, Helene.
0: Yeah, Helene. Don't be no skeleton at the fiesta.
2: Skeleton? Really?
1: Oh, yes, indeed. Mr. Riley refers to the fact that the ancient Egyptians seated a skeleton at their feast to remind them that life was fleeting. Hence the saying, skeleton at the feast.
0: Well, that one's all shut. Babs, my book of witty sayings, where'd it go?
2: Well, I don't know, Dad.
0: Yeah, but I gotta find it. I only learned that one hunk of knowledge.
2: Well, good evening, Helene. And this must be Professor Cartwright.
1: Delighted to meet you, Mrs. Riley.
2: Well, Babs, I suppose your guests are hungry. Shall we go into the dining room?
0: Company!
3: Well, I'll see who it is. Why, it's Mr. O'Dell. Hello.
4: May I come in?
0: Well, well, folks. May I introduce Digger O'Dell, the best undertaker in town.
3: My goodness, an undertaker?
1: How do you do, Mr. O'Dell?
4: I'm fine, thank you. Simply great.
2: We're just going to sit down to dinner.
4: Oh, I'm not staying. I knew you were having a party, so I thought you might like to have these flowers. They're my favorites. Lilies.
3: Oh, dear. Thank you, Mr. O'Dell.
4: I like lilies. They're so gay.
0: Thanks for coming, Digger, but dinner's on the table and we didn't exactly plan on you.
4: Oh, I'm going. I don't want to be a skeleton at the feast. You know, the ancient Egyptians...
0: We know. We all know that one.
4: That suit fits you well, Riley. You look very natural.
0: Thanks, Digger.
4: Yes, but your tie, it's not straight. Shall I straighten it, Riley?
0: Well, sure, go ahead.
4: Let me see now. You'll have to lie down.
0: That Digger always kidding. Never mind my tie.
2: We won't wait for Mr. Riley.
3: No. Professor Cartwright, will you take Miss Bidwell into dinner, please?
1: Oh, delighted. My arm, Helene, if you please.
4: No, I'd better
0: go. Oh, yeah. Thanks, Digger. This way out. I don't like the rush.
4: I understand, Riley. We all have to go sometime.
0: Well, I'm coming. Listen, if anybody sees a little book laying around...
1: Time enough for literature after dinner, Mr. Riley. My, this is a lovely table, and that roast, it makes my mouth water.
3: How are Babs? Everything on the table at once?
1: Well, real home style.
3: Yes, and quite proper when there are no servants, Helene. Daddy, will you carve the roast? Riley? Where are you? Riley, what are you looking for under the table?
0: Just trying to find my book. I see it.
3: Oh, Riley, get up, dear.
0: Okay. Look, Helene, you got your foot near a little trigger under the table, see?
3: What?
0: Don't touch that.
3: Trigger?
0: Yeah, you see, this here I'm touching with my foot, see? One little push on that end. I pushed it. Catch the rose. I have it.
1: It landed right in Helene's lap.
3: Oh, I was never so... Look at my dress and look at my dinner.
5: Oh, Riley, what happened? Why, look at that table. All squares and numbers and a wheel. Is this a roulette table?
0: Well, yeah, you see, that was going to be the surprise. If nobody wants to play roulette, maybe we should all go out in the kitchen for crackers and tea. Uh, Have some more pie, Professor Cartwright?

0: breakfast?
1: Oh, no, thank you, really. 3 pieces is my limit.
0: Well, it was nice of you to eat the roast after the
1: act. Oh, nonsense. The pot roast wasn't harmed at all. Elaine caught it before it hit the floor.
2: Well, I never thought you'd have dinner in our kitchen, Professor Cartwright.
1: I'm really enjoying it, Babs.
0: Well, I hope you'll let Babs try again for her mark as a hostess.
1: Why, she carried off a very difficult situation beautifully. I am fed and happy. That, I think, entitles Babs to a rating of 100%.
2: Oh, that's wonderful.
1: Too bad Miss Bidwell decided to leave before dinner.
3: Oh, yes, Miss Bidwell. The Rileys had a skeleton at the feast, but she went home. You know something? She sure looks good dressed in gravy.
4: All statements regarding the nutritional values of meat made on this program are accepted by the Council on Foods and Nutrition of the American Medical Association.
3: Folks, this is William Bendix on behalf of all the Rileys and our sponsor, the American Meat Institute. May I remind you that now is a time for all of us to give all we can to the National War Fund. Thousands of victims of Axis brutality will be helped. Lives will be saved if we contribute now to the National War Fund. Good night, and see you next week.
4: Follow the Life of Riley, starring William Bendix and sponsored by the American Meat Institute, next week at the same time. William Bendix plays Riley by arrangement with Hal Roach. 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
5: That wartime episode of The Life of Riley originally aired on October 1st, 1944. The actor played Chester William Bendix showed up in some major war pictures. He was Sergeant Smaxey Russell in 1942's Wake Island, a John Farrell fact-based movie also starring Brian Dunleavy, McDonald Carey, and Robert Preston. The following year, Bendix was seen as Corporal Potts in Guadalcanal Diary, also featuring Lloyd Nolan and Anthony Quinn. Then, just a few months before that radio episode, or in January of 1944, Bendix appeared in Alfred Hitchcock's Lifeboat, based on a story by multiple award-winning American author John Steinbeck. It related the tale of survivors of a torpedoed ship in the same boat as one of the German sailors who sunk it. Bendix played Gus, joined by Tallulah Bankhead, John Hodiak, Hume Cronin, and Heather Angel. I'll share with you a fun little piece of trivia about Lifeboat at the end of the show. A hint, it's about Hitchcock's famous cameos. Well, I'm Greg Bell, and up next on Wind Radio was we travel to Valley Springs in order to make a weekly visit with Mary Foster, the editor's daughter, right after we take this break.
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19: And now, Mary Foster, the editor's daughter. It's about 8 o'clock in the evening, and Mary Foster Lord is sitting in her car in front of a drugstore on the main street of the small town of Brooksville. Presently, her father, Henry Foster, emerges from the store and walks over to the car, buttoning his overcoat up around his neck, and he says...
20: Gracious, it's cold out. Starting to snow a little bit, too. See them flakes coming down, Mary?
21: Yes. Well, now, did you find out where Dorothy's parents live?
20: Yeah. Fellow in the store said that you take the next street on the right, and it's the fourth house on the left. Brick house, he said. Only brick house on the street.
21: Well, that should be easy enough to find, then.
20: Well, you drive slow now, Mary. As soon as that snow starts coming down, it's going to be slippery. Especially with all them wet leaves in the road.
21: Yes, darling, I know. Now, where's the first street on the right?
20: I don't know. I'll be getting there pretty quick, I should think. Oh, there it is. There
21: where?
20: It is. Ahead
21: where?
20: There by the street light.
21: Oh, yes, I see.
20: Jesus, I declare I don't like to be out in an automobile on such a night as this.
21: Oh, now, Dad, stop your fussing. I haven't any intention of skidding us into a ditch or a pole or anything. Oh, look. There's the brick house he mentioned. Well, I don't see any sign of Mrs. Darby's station wagon, do you?
20: No, I don't. Furthermore, I don't see any lights on in the house either. Looks to me as if nobody's home.
21: Well, to tell the truth, I didn't really expect to find Dorothy here. She'll probably be right where I thought she'd be, at Mike Mooney's garage.
20: You going over there now?
21: Uh-huh. Of course, it's entirely logical that she should be there, after Amelia practically told her and Mooney that we knew they planned to play that trick on me.
20: Well, now look, suppose she is there talking with him. I don't know what you're going to do about it. I mean, they certainly ain't likely to keep on talking about the matter if we walk in on them.
21: Well, let's get there first, Dad, before we throw out my ideas no good.
20: Oh, sure, sure. I ain't objecting. I'm just wondering. Speaking of wondering, Mary, how do you figure Doc Nelson in this setup?
21: What do you mean, Dad? How do I figure him?
20: Well, I mean, it kind of appears to me as if Dorothy's enlisted his sympathy.
21: Oh, yes, I think it's quite likely she has. After all, that wouldn't be so very difficult, Dad. She's a pretty girl, and she can be very, very sweet when she wants to be. And she wants to be sweet to Bill, naturally.
20: Yes, I know all that. But after all, you ain't giving Doc credit for having much sense to be influenced as easy as that.
21: Well, darling, he's a man. And he's as honest as the day is long. Therefore, he'd believe almost anything a pretty girl would tell him. Especially if she cried a little while she was telling him.
20: Oh, listen, Mary. Men ain't that simple.
21: All right, Dad, they're not then. Oh, there's Mooney's garage just ahead.
20: Yeah. Well, what you gonna do? Get out and walk right in?
21: Oh, no. No, at least not yet. Well, now look around. Do you see that station wagon anywhere?
20: No. No, I don't see a thing of it. Commences to look to me, Mary, as if you was wrong in figuring that she'd be here.
21: Yes. Yes, it does at that, Dad. Well, look, maybe she's already been here and left. Or maybe she hasn't even gotten here yet.
20: Well, in that case, I wouldn't hardly think she'd get out of a car and walk into that garage seeing us here. I mean, that don't make any kind of sense.
21: Oh, well, no, she wouldn't, of course. You know, I guess the only thing to do is to drive around for a few minutes and then come back again.
20: Oh, well, gracious sakes alive. I don't want to ride around this town all night, child. I want to be getting home.
21: No, Dad, I shouldn't have asked you to come along in the first place. Next time I won't ask you.
20: Well, if I thought this was anything but a wild goose chase, I'd take more interest in it, but
21: Wait a minute.
20: What?
21: What's that car around to the side of that building there?

0: Isn't that a station wagon?
1: Where do you see it?
0: Right over there.
1: Oh. I don't know. Can't see very clear, what with that snow coming down the way it is. Some sort of automobile, though, I guess.
0: I'm going to get out and have a look at it.
1: All right, all right. I may as well go along, too.
0: Careful, Dad. Don't slip.
1: Hey, there's no light in the garage, is there?
0: Oh, I don't know. Just a second and I'll see. Yes. Yes, there's a light in the office, Dad. Now we'll see about that car. Uh-huh. It's Mrs. Darby's station wagon, sure enough. Well, Dad, begins to look as if I was right.
2: 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We'll be right back after this short break.
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12: Anything?
13: As far as I'm concerned, I ain't keen on having him investigate the thing. You think that's what they're going to do?
12: I don't know. They might not, of course, but frankly, I'm inclined to believe they will. Because Mary's got everything to gain and nothing to lose by an investigation.
13: Fine thing for my business here if they run onto anything.
12: Oh, but they won't. My good grief, I've been trying to make you understand that. Nobody saw us together when you came over to Valley Springs and drained the oil out of that car, so they haven't got one tangible thing to put their finger on. Unless you say something.
13: I ain't likely to advertise it, but when that old dame, what's her name?
12: Parrish, Amelia Parrish.
13: Well, when she came over and started yapping about jail, well, it causes the guy to do some thinking.
12: Yes, but she didn't know for sure you tampered with that car, did she?
13: Well, she sounded it.
12: Oh, it was just a bluff, you can be sure of that.
13: Yeah, but look, Doc, I ain't any angel, and I've done things before that maybe was a little... Well, a little mite crooked, plenty of them. But what I don't like is what you told me about fixing that car. It was just a...

0: a joke on somebody.
1: Well, it really was.
0: Listen, kid, it ain't any joke when people start talking about jail, not to me.
1: Oh, Mike, don't get so upset about it. It doesn't amount to anything at all.
0: Then what are you over here for, trying to get me to keep my mouth shut, huh? If it's so funny, why don't we all get a big laugh out of it?
1: Oh, for goodness sake.
0: Maybe you better tell me what the idea was of having that car fixed.
1: It doesn't amount to anything, Mike. Really, it doesn't. It was a joke of a sort.
0: What do you mean of a sort?
1: Oh, I mean just that. Now I've said all I need to about it, but remember...
0: Now hold everything, kid. I want to know what this is all about, see? I want to know now. This business was no joke, and you can't make me believe that it was.
1: Well, I just wanted to get even with somebody.
0: Yeah? What for?
1: For... Well, because I hate the very ground she walks on, Mike. Is that reason enough?
0: Oh, another dame, huh?
1: Yes.
0: Yeah, maybe it was the young one that drove up here with the old geezer.
1: That's right. Mary Lord.
0: Ah. So you had me fix her car so as to ruin it.
1: It wasn't her car at the time. It was mine.
0: Yours?
1: Mm-hmm.
0: Wait a minute. Let me get this straight. You hate her and you want to even up with her, so you get me to ruin your car. Listen, what kind of sense does that make?
1: I'm trying to explain to you. She works for Allie Noble over in Valley Springs.
0: Yeah, so she said.
1: She runs his automobile agency for him, sells cars and so on.
0: Yeah?
1: So what I wanted to do was to make it appear as if that car she sold me was no good. After she'd guaranteed it in front of in front of a third person. So I phoned you, and that's the whole story, Mike.
0: Swell. So now we're in a jam on account of it.
1: Don't be silly.
0: Look, suppose the word gets around town here that I was in on that kind of a deal. What do you think that's going to do to my business?
1: The word won't get around unless you talk about it yourself.
0: Seems to me they had the story, those folks that came over here.
1: No, they didn't either. Oh, they may have suspected something of the sort, but they don't know for sure.
2: I wouldn't be quite so certain of that if I were you, Dorothy.
0: Hey, for Pete's sake.
3: A little mite of a surprise for you, ain't it, Mooney? I figured it would be.
1: What are you doing here?
2: Talking to you, of course. What else do you think we'd be doing here? Well, Dorothy, it looks to me as if you'd overplayed your hand this time. In fact, I know you have.
1: I don't know what you mean.
0: Listen, if you came here to
1: talk... Shut up, Mike.
0: Huh?
1: I'll do the talking here for both of us. And I don't want one single word out of you. Just why are you here, Mary?
2: Isn't it self-evident?
1: No, it isn't, and I don't care for the interruption. I came here to call on a friend of mine, and you and your father are intruding. Now, please leave.
3: No, I guess we won't leave just yet, young woman. So you did hire this scoundrel to fix that car in order to cast discredit on my daughter.
0: Who are you calling a scoundrel?
3: You.
0: Okay, brother, you're asking
1: Mike,
0: for it.
1: Now sit down in that chair and stay there and keep quiet, do you hear me?
3: So you let this girl make a fool out of you, did you, Mooney? That's fine business.
0: Look, all I did
1: was... Shut up, you idiot. I said I'd do the talking.
2: I'm afraid nothing you can say will get you out of the scrape you're in, Dorothy. Usually I have a lot of tolerance for people, but I haven't one single bit for you.
1: I still don't know what you're talking about.
2: It so happens that my father and I heard the conversation between you and this man, so don't try to deny that you hired him to make that car break down.
1: Hired him to... Why, that's the most ridiculous thing I ever heard, Mary.
2: Is it?
1: Wherever did you get such an idea as that?
2: Oh, so you're going to try to deny it?
1: Naturally.
2: Would you like to have me repeat the conversation? I can, I think, almost word for word.
1: If you're talking about hiring somebody to make a car break down, I don't know what you mean.
3: Well, there's plenty of folks in Valley Springs who'll know what it means. Don't you worry about that.
1: This is all a mystery to me, Mr. Foster. But even if it wasn't, don't forget, people would believe me just as quickly as they'd believe you.
2: All right, Dorothy. Let's stop all this fencing right now. You're going to leave Valley Springs at the end of this week. Or else you're going to find that public opinion will force you to leave. So, take your choice.
4: But perhaps Dorothy Moss is right. People believed her before when she said Mary had sold her a broken-down car, and Mary said she hadn't. Perhaps she will be believed again when she denies Mary's accusation. On the other hand, maybe Mary has at last found a way to rid the town of this treacherous woman. Be sure to listen to the next thrilling chapter of Mary Foster, the Editor's Daughter. Here's a message from a man who has seen thousands of loaves of bread baked. Mr. R.F. Lovell, General Superintendent of Kroger Bakeries at Columbus, Ohio.
5: It's a pleasure to say that enriched Kroger bread today is the best textured bread Kroger has ever baked. 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
4: Yes, and this extra white even takes

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1: 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I'm Greg Bell, and earlier we had William Bendix as Chester Riley in The Life of Riley. And I mentioned he was also one of the stars of Alfred Hitchcock's 1944 wartime picture, Lifeboat. But since all the action in that film took place in the boat, how did Hitch manage his trademark cameo? I'll explain and then wrap up when radio was, right after this.
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1: 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Initially, he thought perhaps it could be a dead body floating by, but he thought that would come off as silly. So instead, he put himself in a newspaper that was being read by William Bendix's character, Gus. It was an advertisement for weight loss. You see, Hitch had been on a crash diet, so both the before and after pictures were of him as he had dropped 100 pounds. I'm Greg Bell, and we're done this time around. 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
17: From ABC News, I'm Chuck Severson. 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Americans are among those unaccounted.

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4: So pleased to be joined by Michael Earls. I can't wait for you to know more about him and his story. So he is a tech geek. I'm going to call him that. I don't know if he likes that terminology, but he's an engineer and he's worked all over the world, places like Singapore and India and Dubai, and oh yeah, in the United States too. And he's had some really interesting jobs and been on the front lines really of cutting edge technology when it comes to things with IT, etc., and across the board. And I love what his website says about his books, because he's written three brilliant books. Three books on direction, clarity, and the human side of technology. Now, I just told you, he's all about technology, but he's concerned about the human side. So he's written Finding Direction in the Age of AI, Wired for Purpose, and my new favorite, The Digital Compass. And all of them bring you, I think, to the point in your mind where you're embracing technology, and I think AI too, but where is the human side of all of this? Where are we as humans? And plus, he's a kid from Ohio who almost drowned on a sailboat, which is my fantasy to be on an 18-foot Hobie Cat somewhere in Aruba. He did it, and he did it with his stepdad, and luckily they survived, so you're going to hear about that harrowing tale. Michael, thanks so much for coming on.
5: Hey, I appreciate that. Thank you so much. That was an incredible introduction. You made me laugh because I kept thinking like, oh my God, that 18-foot Hobie Cat. Those were memories that I will not forget, and you're right. I used to travel the world. People would ask me, what did I do for a living? And I'm like, I traveled. And you're like, why? IT brought me everywhere. And that was the best thing about IT and the whole outside sales world, of just learning the different cultures, learning what's around me, and bringing a little bit of me, you know, that little human side of me with it, was always fun. So thank you so much.
4: Nice. And we'll get into that. How did you first get into technology in the first place? I mean, like, what you, I said, the kid from Ohio, what was it that pulled you in that direction decades ago?
5: Yeah, so the story most people don't know, I was working at a hospital. I was a lab technician, so I used to draw blood for a living. My stepdad's a physician. And he's a techie physician. And what I mean by that is this guy can read a book and memorize that book. One day he says, you know what? I need my own EMR. EMR is electronic medical record. So he starts writing his own. Like, how? How can this guy go see patients and write code at the same time? He's just brilliant. But he's got an engineering background, so the electrical engineering crossover really works with the body on how the body works. And, you know, I call it the yin and yang, but he might not call it that. But that's just how things work. And then he started that whole kind of technology trend in the house. But before that, I was always that little tinker guy. So I would tinker around, play with things, take computers apart. I didn't know what I was doing, but I'm a hands-on person, so I always like to use my hands to learn and to play. And then he kind of enabled me to do a little bit more. And then I ran into an old friend of mine. So I was working

0: in the hospital, going to school for nursing, and it was right around 2000. I know it sounds kind of long ago, but my buddy said to me, he goes, "Man, you got to leave nursing and come work for me. Come work at my startup." And I'm like, "What's a startup? What are we doing?" And he's like, "Cisco routers, internet." I'm like, "Sounds so exciting." And then from there, I went and took a couple classes, some certification classes on Microsoft, on Cisco, which is the networking gear. You know, everybody knows Microsoft, so not like like the Windows operating system for servers. So I started kind of learning those things and trying to figure out where my niche was. You know, I've always learned you spend half your life at work, you better enjoy it. And at that point, I fell in love with it. So I started working on his EMR, building that up, but then I transitioned over to work for this company called VipIRlink, and they renamed it to Darwin Networks. And it was a startup in the 2000, and it was all about deploying wireless. So you think wireless today is everywhere. It wasn't back then. And I'm not talking about cell phone wireless. I'm talking about like computer wireless, like wireless systems. And we did this whole point-to-point technology. And I was learning about routing. I was learning about how to interconnect components together, networking technologies and routers and firewalls. And I actually learned how to make cables. So you think like the old cables and putting these ends on them. Oh, such tedious work that I'm like, people get paid to do this? So then you think, ah, these data centers today have thousands of people doing that.
1: Right.
0: I'm doing it like one-offs, you know, when we start to deploy this stuff. And then it got so crazy that we were growing as fast as possible. We were trying to grow and be in 50 states in like 180 days.
1: Wow.
0: And I'm climbing towers. I wasn't tower certified, but I'm climbing up a 200-foot tower, helping him mount equipment on the wall, helping mount equipment down in the basement. I'm like, I didn't know what I was doing, but I think the key here is I was willing to use my hands. I was willing to jump in and learn. And I said yes to everything. Sure, I'll go do that. Sure, I'll go do that. Why? Because I wanted to learn. And that's how I got started. Yes, we lost our funding. I had to transition out. But it was like the best time of my life. Of it's a fast-paced environment. It was just we're spending money like crazy. And I learned so much in that short amount of time, which was about 2 years, that it was so much. And then I loved it. That's what really got me going. I love nursing. I love the patient care aspect, but technology and that, two different worlds. You know, they both use my hands, but I think the other difference was is that my passion just wasn't there. And passion for technology and how fast it changes was. And that's what really got me hooked at that time. You know, that hook, line, and sinker, and I haven't looked back.
1: And what's so interesting is, and there's a lesson for people out there, is you weren't afraid to take the leap because you really did like nursing. Hey, steady job, maybe you work your way up, things look good, stepdad is helping you, all that kind of stuff. And then you take a big leap, right?
0: A
1: Because
0: big
1: you're a
0: leap.
1: tinkerer, so you take a big leap. And you said it, you're spending money like crazy, and eventually, poof, that's out. So now you're out of a job and have to find a job. But because you're a learner and you have all those skills, you have the kind of skills people want. So the lesson is, if you're curious and you learn, you can land on your feet, right?
0: Yeah, exactly. I think that's the biggest thing is be curious, be adventure, you know, don't be boring. I always say, be curious, don't be boring, and keep that mantra of learning. And I
1: Right.
0: think that's what people lose out on. They forget about that. And I learned so much at that point that has really pushed my career forward, sometimes backwards, but that happens. From there, I went and worked at a hospital for a couple years, and I was like, hey, I'm going to go from being a customer to moving to be a vendor. And that means like a person that is a consultant. And then I was able to do that. And I worked for this great company out of Chicago called Nexum. And I met an incredible mentor there, a guy named Fraser Davison, who taught me how to be me. You know, taught me that people want to listen and people want to be curious and people want to hear you speak. Took me a long time to figure that out. And he kind of brought that out of me, is that be a technology evangelist, talk and bring your experiences. And then man, I've worked at the top companies in the world, Cisco, HP, NetApp, Microsoft, F5, these top huge companies, but I've also worked for the small companies, the ones that have 10 employees.
1: More on the technology world with Michael Earls on the flip side.
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1: Friends, thanks so much for joining us for this conversation with Michael Earls, our special guest today, who has an incredible background in technology and how that all started is so fascinating. And we're going to take you down this road where Michael and I, where you get the human side of him, because that's the part of what he talks about in is the core of really his message, cloud, AI, and the human side of leadership, where authority lives when systems move faster than people running them, is what's there when you open up his website, which is michaelearls.com. And he's written three books, which is Finding Direction in the Age of AI, Wired for Purpose, and of course, The Digital Compass. So Michael, you've worked all over the world, where you've been in Singapore, India, Dubai, all those really, really interesting places and doing some really interesting things, no doubt. How many of the companies you work for, we heard, you know, the big companies you work for, but how many startups did you work for?
0: I've worked at six different startups. Three have crashed, three have sold, and one actually got me to India. So the company I worked for was based out of India, and not Indiana, India. And people are like, where are you going again? I'm like, India. Yeah, it's a 25 plus hour flight, you know, an hour Chicago, 20 hours to Dubai. Spent some time in Dubai, and then another about 5 hours to India. And the one thing I did not get to do when I was over there, which I wanted to do, was ride the train between cities. If you've ever seen the videos, people jump on the train, they're on top, they're hanging on to the side, you know, they're doing like this, and they're, you know, they're talking, and they're like, I wanted to go see that,
1: right?
0: But they told me it's not safe, you know. I'm like, right. Okay, so, you can so I flew.
1: Yeah, so you, the 25 hours, what flight? So you get there, what's it like working with the people at any, what was it like navigating that?
0: The first thing, and I probably shouldn't say this out loud, is but there was a difference in smell. Something that I'll not forget is just, you know, in the States, we've got running water, we've got sewers. They don't have that. You talk about a very poor nation in terms of
1: infrastructure.
0: Infrastructure. Yeah. Thank you. Yeah. That's what I was looking for. Infrastructure. And, you know, once Britain left, some of that infrastructure just kind of stayed stagnant. And, but people just live with that. They don't care. That's just what they're used to. And then, but one thing I learned was the people were incredible. Is that I got to go to three different offices in three different states. I was in Chennai, Coimbatore, and Bangalore. And you know, the people were engaging, friendly, very smart. But one thing I learned is they're very young too. Is that their education system is really focused on driving technology as you know down to kind of grade school level, you know, and teaching them relevant technology, teaching them not just the Queen's English, but America's English, and kind of forcing that into them. And that's how they learn. That's how they're brought up. But I also learned there's hundreds of them everywhere. There are more people I've never seen in my life in India. And then, I was craving one night. I was reading the menu and it said, oh, it was pasta with a cream sauce with fresh mozzarella. And I'm like, oh God, fresh mozzarella sounded so good. I'm a foodie. And you can't eat that. You have to eat everything that's cooked. So you can eat bananas if you want fruit, but everything else has to be washed just because parasites and, because they don't have central water.
1: Right.
0: A lot of these buildings will have like little water towers on them. Right. And that's the water for the building.
1: And wow.
0: Yeah. So I learned so much about one culture. Our culture is way different than ours.
1: Right.
0: Space and then just technology, just how infused technology was in them without having that huge infrastructure that we have.
1: Right.
0: Which is so crazy. And then I spent a week there in three different cities. And then I was also, so Dubai is a whole different story. So, infrastructure heavy, technology heavy. You can eat and drink anything over there. And then you go to Singapore, it's the same story. You can eat and drink anything over there. Infrastructure is incredible. And, the one thing I loved about Singapore when I was flying over, I looked out the window. I've never seen so many cargo ships in my life. I mean, if you watch Crazy Rich Asians, you're like, oh my gosh, it's really true over there.
1: Right, right. Oh yeah.
0: Yeah.
1: I know too, yeah.
0: Mm-hmm. Yeah, and it's just
1: see all those, yeah. It's insane.
0: It's so insane. And then I've never seen, so I went from because I was in London and Paris before I went to India, and the infrastructure, the language barrier, and then you go to India, and then you go to Singapore, and it always reminds me of the first time I traveled international for work. I was working for that company out of Chicago, Nexum, and the guy, my boss, says to me, what languages do you speak? I'm like, English? He goes, good. You got a passport? I'm like, yeah. He goes, you're going to Belgium tomorrow. I'm like, for what? Just to go make sure things are done. I'm like, but I don't speak Dutch. He goes, you don't need to speak Dutch. So the first thing I ever learned was English and IT is everywhere. IT native language is English, regardless of where you work.
1: Right. And it's Spain anywhere, right? It's
0: anywhere. Tough. Yes.
1: Yeah.
0: Which is insane.
1: Right. When you think about it, because you think about all the different languages, why wouldn't that be in another language? But if it's the universal language, then you're in IT in America or somewhere else, you can call or talk to other people and you're on the same page, especially with a global company.
0: Yeah, exactly. And that was like this huge light bulb that went off. I'm like, oh, wow, I didn't know that. So then, I started traveling so much internationally. I started covering Eurasia and I spent a lot of time over there. And then I started covering US and Asia. And then, we had some products coming out of China and it's like, hey, I need to talk to those guys. They at least had a translator, a guy that would translate a Mandarin into English. But majority of the folks I speak to is just native English. It might be broken English, but it's native English, especially around IT. A router and a router is about the same thing. So it works. But that was the exciting thing about, I'd say being curious is I never said no. Actually, I did say no one time when they asked me to go to China. I said, nah, I'm okay. Outside of that, I went every trip I possibly could go on. And I learned as much as I possibly can everywhere I went.
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10: Technology evangelist Michael Earls joins us. He's the author of three books. We're talking about family life, and the family suffers through a divorce. What was that like for you?
11: Divorce is always miserable. And I was about fourth grade, my father was a traveling sales guy, sold insurance. He always would joke around his little black book. And, my mom would have other things to say about it, but he would tell me that little black book was around like pay phones, where you can get coffee, little things like radio stations, things you take for granted nowadays.
10: Right.
11: And, I set one radio and my Sirius and it goes everywhere with me. And, at that time they got kind of a heated divorce. We always joke as a family that, my mom, it was like the old cartoon. So my mom would take, my dad had these paintings he loved. My mom took a couple of them and just smashed them over his head. And he's like, "Oh, you want that painting? Bam!" And you're like, "Oh my gosh." And my mom's Italian, so she's got that, fire underneath her blood, or in her blood, I should say. And my dad's Irish, and he's always been very calm. And he would just calmly take that painting off, throw it away, pick up all the glass. And, as a kid, you're sitting on the steps watching that, and you're going, "Oh my gosh, is that how things are supposed to be?"

0: And then, things kind of transition when you get a little bit older. And parents finally got divorced. My dad found a girlfriend he lived with. She had a son, and he kind of spent a little more time there. And my mom got remarried. But in between then, my brother actually had a head injury. So my brother had an accident. He was a passenger in a car. We were all heading to a soccer game, indoor soccer game, and there wasn't enough room in the car. So there was already five people in the car. I said, I'll wait for the next car. And I know. So my brother wasn't driving. He was in the passenger seat. There was three guys in the back, the driver, my brother, and three other guys. And then another buddy of ours picked me up. We were heading to go play indoor soccer, and they never showed up. And we couldn't figure out what was going on. And you think of, there was no cell phones back then. How do people actually know what's going on? And we get a call at this place called the Sports Mall that there was an accident, and they're all at the local university. And so we're all like freaked out. We don't know what to do. So we leave. We start heading that way. My mom tells a story from a little different angle, which is, she's walking outside, taking a walk with the dog. There's an ambulance that goes by. It's a busy street. She likes to say a little blessing over the ambulance, not knowing her son was in that ambulance. And then she got the call a little bit later. We all met at the hospital, and the driver was okay. He had some nerve damage in his arm. The three people in the back, one went out the back window, the two stayed in. And then my brother, they're not sure if he went out the passenger window or the windshield. So what happened was, the guy was screwing around in the car, slammed on his brakes, the car flipped forward three times, and he was ejected out. And then kind of broke. If you look at him, he's got this dent on the side of his head. But my brother was supposed to die three times. He is. So the story with him is that he was in a coma for months, and then they slowly kind of brought him out, and he had tubes all over everything, because what happens is, when that brain swells, it can't go anywhere. Your skull doesn't change, and so they have to drain all that fluids out. But you think, the amazing thing is, you look at it and go, one, I wasn't in that car. Two, somehow everybody heard about it. When you think of the old telephone game, we had so many students. I was a freshman in high school when this happened. He was a sophomore. I have an older sister. She was a senior in high school. And then all of a sudden, you're like, how did all these friends know about this accident? They're all at the hospital. Long months of our life. At that point, if I fast forward a little bit, is that the doctors told my mother my brother would he wouldn't grow, he wouldn't scale, he would be this. And they gave her a book and says, here's what he's going to be capable of doing, and that's it. Anything outside of that, no. And she's, a strong woman. She says, hell no, he's going to be doing more than that. So once we finally got him home, I had to teach him how to do all those things again: eat, brush his teeth, wash his hair, things that you're not, I'm a 15-year-old guy having to teach my older brother, who's 16, 17, how to do all those things again. How to go to the bathroom, how to clean yourself up. And you're like, oh my gosh. Now, there's some in-between stories around that. And I think the funniest story was, he was put into this assistant living place that was supposed to teach him those things. We ended up pulling him out, because all he learned how to do was make toast and cereal. And there was a movie at the time called Strange Brew. You probably don't remember. It was like a bunch of
1: No,
0: Canadians
1: I remember it.
0: they were trying to get free beer, and he watched that all day long. And I'm like, and that's all he spoke. He didn't know anything else. That's how he spoke. Everything was in, like free beer, and it's still a memory of mine. So we pulled him out and worked with them. He's married, has a stepson. has a good job. Now, there are things that happen with him is that his memory's not the best, short-term memory. He does have some health issues. But if you look at what he should have been versus what he is, you know, it's the power of one, prayer, and then two, it's ambition and saying, I'm not going to live with that. We're going to do something different.
1: Wow.
0: And that was my mother pushing that always in us, is wow. that you can do better. You can be better.
1: Wow.
0: And that kind of transitioned into, we found my stepdad. And my stepdad's at a doctor. We were looking for a doctor that says, who's not going to put him in that box. He was divorced. He has some kids by his ex-wife, and they just hit it off. And he's been amazing. You know, it's like my dad was kind of down here a little bit, spending too much time with his ex-wife or his girlfriend and her son, while my stepdad was trying to get in. And, you know, me being in the middle, I describe it as, yes, I had a brother, but the real male in the house outside of the stepdad is that somebody had to figure out, how do we actually get those things to work? Which is, mom's got another man in the house, got sisters, and I'm going to have to be that kind of translator in between to help make things work. You know, still establish relationship with my father and keep that going, establish a new relationship with my stepfather, and making sure that, you know, there's equal play time. There's a real relationship driven approach on both those sides.
1: Right.
0: That wasn't easy.
1: But it worked.
0: A lot of fights. Yeah.
1: Yeah. Yeah. But it worked. Wow. And thank goodness for your mother not listening to take this booklet and this is all he can do. Because of all of you, he and himself, he went way beyond that, which is tremendous.
0: It is.
1: Right?
0: It's amazing when you think about that. And I always describe it as my whole world changed because of that. My high school career wasn't the way it was. You know, my high school life, my college life was a little bit different. But at the same time, I wouldn't be who I am. I wouldn't be me because those things infused how I am.
1: Right.
0: And, you know, we all have hardships. And some of us, you know, live in that misery. And, you know, I'm the other side of the world. I'm one of those guys that's always, you know, half full, never half empty. And the world's my oasis. So I always look at that and I go, I got to make the best of this.
1: As we continue our conversation with Michael Earls, our guest this week on the show, learning from three different men, the value in that, and a freaky accident in Aruba.
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7: We're back with Michael Earls. Michael, you talked about the male influences in your life. Your father died a few years ago, but what did he teach you?
8: He taught me the value and the beauty of flowers. So if you look at my house, I've got flowers everywhere. I just love flowers. And then I've got orchids all over my house. My house is filled with some type of plant. He started teaching me how to make bread, how that's supposed to feel, what kind of flour to use, and then, you know, how to do something with my hands. And so I always look and I go, one taught me about caring and loving flowers, the other one taught me about flour. And then those kind of tie in hand to hand, but that's how I fell in love with both worlds. And right. It's really me at that point. And then, my father-in-law, which is a funny story, is that he taught me something totally different. My dad was hands-on, touch-feel kind of guy. My stepdad is a bookworm. He could read something and teach me. And my father-in-law was like a man's man. You know, he's the guy that's, you know, walking around in a white t-shirt and jeans and work boots. You know, he did excavation. So it's a different, a man image for me is that, you know, my dad was very soft-spoken. My stepdad's very, you know, knowledgeable engineer. And then I got this guy down here going, you know, have you ever used a chainsaw before? No, I don't know how to start a chainsaw, you know? So I had these incredible influences in my life. And the craziest thing when I think about it, they never gave me a speech. You know, they didn't say, you got to do it this way. It was, I'm going to teach you, watch me, learn, and use your hands. And that was the incredible piece, is that it's all about learning and doing and using your hands to do all those little things.
7: Right, learning and doing. All right, we could talk about this all day long.
8: I know we could.
7: You got to give us a short version of this, though, because I even set this up. I said I would love to be on an 18-foot Hobie Cat because I sailed. I learned how to sail when I was a little girl on a Sunfish. But there you are with a Hobie Cat with your stepdad, just the two of you. You're in Aruba. The buildings are tiny. And what happens?
8: Oh, you know, I'm going to give you this short one, but he read a book one day. We're in Florida. You talking about your little stunt, Sunfish little sail. I think that's what it was. But he says, I want to learn how to sail. We're in Destin, Florida. He finds this little book. He reads it and goes, I know how to sail now. So we went out on that little stunt, starfish, whatever it is, a little small boat. We sailed a little bit. And, you know, we love vacationing in Aruba. We're in Aruba one day and he goes, let's go sail. And I go, okay, let's go sail. So we get up, re-rent this boat, and all they had was an 18-foot Hobie Cat. And he's like, we can do it. I go, yeah, we can do this. We go out, we come right off the beach, perfect, no issues. We're like, oh, yeah, we know what we're doing. You know, we're so confident we know what we're doing and start zigzagging, going up and down. And then all of a sudden, I was like, I want to get that spinnaker out. So that's that front sail. We had the mast up. And why don't we get that spinnaker up? And I started getting it out of the bag, get it up, and it poof, came out. It was beautiful. We're just cruising along. And then he says to me, you know, in his kind of engineering way, doctor way, you know, if we don't get the mast rope out of the rudder, we're going to flip. And I'm thinking, that's not my job. My job is like, I'm manning the lines. I'm at the spinnaker. Your job's the main mast and the rudder. Was all tied up. As soon as he said that, we did a whole complete flip.
7: Oh,
8: and I you're holding on. Like, what is there to hold on to?
7: Nothing.
8: And I landed on the mast line, which is like a metal line.
7: Oh.
8: And I'm thinking, like, I'm touching my leg. I'm going, am I bleeding? What's going on here? And then so we're like, okay, let's be calm. We both got life vests on. So we said, let's flip it. No, yeah, we're confident. Let's go ahead and flip that thing back. And we're holding on and we decide to flip it. We flipped it into the wind. So what does that mean is the wind's pushing at it while we're trying to flip it back. So in Aruba, there are always 20 to 40 mile an hour winds. And we're pushing a sail against a 20 mile an hour wind. We finally get it over. We're exhausted. And you know what we forgot to do? Yeah. We forgot to get the mast line out of the rudder. And what does this thing do?
7: It just takes off.
8: Oh, no, it just takes off.
7: Oh, it took off because you didn't do the lines. Yeah.
8: The mast is up. The
7: the 20 miles
8: down, and we just take off. And we're not on the boat.
7: Oh.
8: We're holding on for dear life. And we keep going further and further out. And, you know, when you look, you think, like, how many miles out was I? You know, if I look it back in my memory, you know, was it 3? Was it 5? I don't know. But I can tell you the buildings were, like, this big. And normally they should be, you know, gigantic.
7: Bigger. Yeah.
8: Bigger. You're like, oh, my gosh, where are we? And we had to make an executive decision because we couldn't put each other back on. We were so tired. We could, like, we're strong, but we couldn't put ourselves up. And he said, let it go. And, I wrote a story about that because it's the hardest thing in life to do is to let go. And, you know, I looked at him and I go, holy, the moment I let go and he's pulling me saying, let go. Cause I didn't want to let go. I'm like, no way. I'm not letting go of this thing. And that thing takes off even further. And then eventually flips. They found this thing at about 10 miles out. And, you know, what do? We're stuck in the middle of the ocean. Let's say 5 miles out. We have to swim back.
7: Right.
8: And he's an Olympic swimmer, missed the Olympics by like hundreds of a second. Okay, he's a little older now. His stroke's the butterfly. My stroke is doggy paddle. And, we're trying to swim back with their life vest on and doing this and this. And then eventually we get close enough that in Aruba at the time, there was a certain area for jet skis. They're trying to keep that traffic down. And we found some Americans not paying attention to the rules. They ended up picking us up on the jet ski and drove us in. And then we went and we told the people we rented the boat from, and they're like, but you did so good. You flipped the boat back over. And then we're like, yeah, the boat's out there somewhere. And they're like, who was watching us? Oh, she went on, break. Well, who's supposed to watch us? Yeah, that's a great question. We don't know. So then they went, jumped on those jet skis, found the boat about 10 miles out, brought it in.
7: Wow.
8: And, you know, the best part is my wife. So I'm walking back with my stepdad, and we run into my wife and my mother. And, in between there, my wife saying to my mother, I think something's wrong. They've been gone way too long. I'm like, and they didn't believe our story at first. You know, they're like, oh, okay, it's a fishtail. Y'all didn't flip that. There's nothing wrong. And like, we're beat. You know, we're worn out, beat up. And I turn around, I go, look at my bruise. I had this bruise like this big. It covered my whole thigh because that's the part that hit the mast. And she goes, right. Oh my gosh, you weren't kidding. We're like, no. Then we walked back to the rental company and did some paperwork. But we're like, this is true. This is like one of those moments in life that, you know, how often do you get to flip a boat? How often do you get to bring it back? And then how often do you say, let it go?
7: Right. Wow. What a story. What an incredible story.
8: Oh my gosh.
7: We just have a few minutes left.
8: Yeah.
7: And I wanted to talk about, you've got the digital compass, Wired for Purpose, Finding Direction in the Age of AI. Your family has to be very proud of that. Published author three times around. I mentioned this at the top. When people read these books, and your latest is the Digital Compass, people can go to michaelearls.com and you can find all this information out there and grab these books up. What do you want them to know?
8: What I want them to know is find a way to be human first. I talk about direction. I talk about your North Star. I talk about being lost. And I think the biggest thing that comes out of it is we lose that human interaction, that human element, because we're so enticed into this digital world. And that digital world is your phone, your computer, all your social medias. We forget there's other people out there around us. And that's what I want them to remember is bring back that human side, the emotions, the intelligence, the connections. Be connective again. You know, enjoy the coffee, enjoy the wine moments, go do a wine flight, go be with people again. And that's what I want them to remember.
7: Perfect place to end this. Michael Earls, thank you so much for coming on. I'm Kate Delaney. Thanks for listening. Back next week with another inspiring story.
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9: 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I just want to warn you, traffic is tough out there.
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15: Good morning, friends. Welcome to the West Virginia Gospel Music Hour. Matt Waske sitting in with you today, August 29th, and thank you for being with us. You'll find us here every Sunday morning at the same time right here on WCHS 580 AM. We're so thankful for the opportunity to be on the air here. Of course, this is the West Virginia Gospel Music Hour, and it is brought to you by the Maranatha Baptist Church in Charleston, the Mount Pleasant Baptist Church in Elkview, Mount Olivet Baptist Church in Charleston, and the Roxalena Gospel Tabernacle in Dunbar. I want to begin this morning by playing you the best gospel song that you have never heard. This song is called Here Am I, What a Tremendous Message, and this is the Sacred Heritage Quartet with John Epley, who is now with Legacy 5, on the piano.

A tremendous song with a tremendous message. And what if we as believers, what if the Christians that were just listening to this program here this morning in Charleston, West Virginia, decided that when we left our house every day for work or the ball field or whatever it is, that we would just say, "Here am I, Lord, send me." And we would understand that it's our purpose everywhere we go to preach the gospel of Jesus Christ. If every believer would leave their house like that, every time they leave, what a difference we could make for the gospel. We're going to move on to our second song now, and this is the Ball Brothers singing It's About the Cross.

I love gospel music, and I love to support independent artists and those guys that, sing in churches and all that stuff. So that song was called Either Him or Me, and that's by a group called Sound Doctrine. They're out of Michigan, and they're a great bluegrass group, and you can find out more about them at sounddoctrinemusic.com. I'd like to read one of my favorite psalms for you now, and I think maybe we'll read two or three psalms as we go through the hour. I want to read Psalm 121 for you this morning, and it's one that I think we all probably have heard before. If we don't know it, it will at least be familiar. The Bible says, "I will lift up mine eyes unto the hills, from whence cometh my help. My help cometh from the Lord, which made heaven and earth. He will not suffer thy foot to be moved. He that keepeth thee will not slumber. Behold, he that keepeth Israel shall neither slumber nor sleep. The Lord is thy keeper, the Lord is thy shade upon thy right hand. The sun shall not smite thee by day, nor the moon by night. The Lord shall preserve thee from all evil, he shall preserve thy soul. The Lord shall preserve thy going out and thy coming in from this time forth and even forevermore." Now here's the bishops singing, "You Can't Ask Too Much of My God."

have the Cathedral Quartet singing When the World Looks at Me, Do They Sing Jesus. Ernie Haas singing lead on that beautiful rendition of that song. Next up, we have a great friend of the program and a great friend of churches, Byron Fox singing Since I Met Jesus.

The Imperials singing Your First Day in Heaven, a song I hadn't thought about in many years, but good to visit yesteryear with them. I'd like to read another psalm with you this morning. The Bible says in Psalm 125, "They that trust in the Lord shall be as Mount Zion, which cannot be removed, but abideth forever. As the mountains are round about Jerusalem, so the Lord is round about his people from henceforth, even forever. For the rod of the wicked shall not rest upon the lot of the righteous, lest the righteous put forth their hands unto iniquity. Do good, O Lord, unto those that be good, and to them that are upright in their hearts. As for such as turn aside unto their crooked ways, the Lord shall lead them forth with the workers of iniquity, but peace shall be upon Israel." Now hear the Hoppers singing, Yes, I Am.

0: All right. Now, if you've not listened to anything else in this program, you just had it on in the background, maybe you like the music or whatever it is, I want you to pay special attention to this next segment. My good friend, a mentor of mine, and my pastor for many years, Rick Perrine, has a ministry now called Hope for the Hills. And he is preaching around, doing some evangelistic work, a tremendous preacher. But I'm going to turn it over to a clip from him as he shares the gospel of Jesus Christ and what it is to be saved.
1: Thank you for taking time, just a couple of moments here, to let me share some good news with you. It may be that you're already happily serving the Lord and you're saved and you know it. And it may be also that you're saved, but maybe you've drifted away from the Lord. The Bible says in 1 John 1:9 that if we confess our sin, God is faithful and just to forgive us our sin, to cleanse us from all unrighteousness. I often think of the prodigal son when he came back to the Lord. And you can do that today. Why not ask the Lord today as a Christian to restore your fellowship and give you the joy of the Lord back in the depth of your heart? But it may be today that you're not ready for heaven. And you say, Pastor Rick, I know that I'm not saved. Let me share some good news with you. First of all, to be saved, we have to understand that we're lost. We have to understand that the scripture says in Romans chapter 3, verse 10, as it is written, there's none righteous, no, not one. For all have sinned, in verse 23, and come short of the glory of God. That means that God has a standard of perfection, and we all come short of that standard. We've all missed the mark. We've missed the bullseye. I've sinned, you've sinned, we've all sinned. That's why Jesus came from heaven, to pay our sin debt on Calvary's cross. And so if we understand that we're sinners, secondly, there's a penalty on our sin. Romans 6:23 says, for the wages of sin is death. Not only physical death, friend, but the Bible speaks of the second death. In Revelation 21:8, it says that the unbelieving will be a part of the second death, which is the lake of fire. God doesn't want anybody to go to hell, especially you. When he was on the cross, you were on his mind. God loves you. Christ died for you and rose again the third day. God doesn't want you to suffer that second death. If we're born twice, we only have to die once. But if we're only born physically, we'll die twice. That's all bad news. Here's the good news. The wages of sin is death, but the gift of God is eternal life through Jesus Christ our Lord. The scripture says in John chapter 1, verse 12, as many as received Jesus, to them gave he power to become the sons of God, even to them that believe on his name. It's more than a head knowledge. It's a heart knowledge. Jesus was born of a virgin, had a perfect birth, a perfect life. He that knew no sin became sin for us, that we might be made the righteousness of God in him. When they stretched him on that cross, all of our sins were placed upon him

0: He was our substitute, and he died in our place. When they put him in the grave 3 days later, he got up out of that grave, walked this earth, and went back to heaven. That's why he can save you today. God loves you, friend. Jesus paid my sin debt and your sin debt. Number four, if we will accept that as our own. Romans 10:9 says, "For if thou shalt confess with thy mouth the Lord Jesus, and believe in thine heart that God hath raised him from the dead, thou shalt be saved. For whosoever shall call upon the name of the Lord shall be saved." Would you like to do that right now? You say, "Preacher, I've got a lot of questions." I believe many times if we would accept Christ as our Savior, many of those questions get answered. Will you pray with me right now? It's more than just praying. It's believing in your heart that Christ is the Son of God, that he died on the cross for you, buried, rose again the third day, that he ever lives at the right hand of God, and he's coming again. He lives. He'll hear your prayer right now. Pray with me, will you? Dear Lord Jesus, I know that I'm a sinner. Please forgive me. Save me today. I believe that Jesus died and rose again. Take me to heaven one day when I die. I'm sorry for my sin. I turn from my sin to Jesus. In his name I pray. Amen. Did you pray that prayer right then? Did you mean it in your heart? If you did, the Bible says there's rejoicing in heaven over one sinner that repents. And we rejoice with you. And we'd sure like to hear from you. If you trusted Christ today, you can email us, text us, write us, call us, message us. We would like to encourage you in your newfound faith. We'll send you some literature. We'll help you to find a church in your area that you can grow in the grace and knowledge of Jesus Christ. God bless you, friend. We love you, and God loves you.
1: A tremendous good word from Rick Perrine there, and no greater decision that you'll ever make in your life than to make a decision for Jesus Christ. And we'd want to encourage you to do that today, to put your faith, hope, and trust in the Lord. When I hear the Martins singing The Promise.

And that was, of course, the unmistakably the McCamies singing A Trophy of Grace. Well, I'd like to read another psalm with you this morning. The Bible says in Psalm number 142, I cried unto the Lord with my voice. With my voice unto the Lord did I make my supplication. I poured out my complaint before him. I showed before him my trouble. When my spirit was overwhelmed within me, then thou knewest my path. In the way wherein I walked, have they privily laid a snare for me. I looked on my right hand and beheld, but there was no man that would know me. Refuge failed me. No man cared for my soul. I cried unto thee, O Lord. I said, thou art my refuge and my portion in the land of the living. Attend unto my cry, for I am brought very low. Deliver me from my persecutors, for they are stronger than I. Bring my soul out of prison, that I may praise thy name. The righteous shall compass me about, for thou shalt deal bountifully with me. I'm thankful this morning the Lord shall deal bountifully with us, even when we're low and feel like we're persecuted, even when we have to cry unto the Lord. And the good news is he is our refuge, and we're thankful for that this morning. Now here's a song by the Triumphant Quartet called Now He Knows What Heaven's All About.

Well, it's about 7:52 or 7:53 or however you have your clock set there. And let me encourage you this morning. It is not even 8 o'clock yet, and there's still time for you to make plans to go to church. Now, you might say, well, I haven't been in a long time, or I don't know where to go. Well, there are four churches here that we can endorse and tell you for sure you'll receive a warm welcome. And if you would go and tell them that, man, I heard it on the West Virginia Gospel Music Hour this morning, that would be a great encouragement to them. And I want to remind you who the four sponsor churches are of this program, and that is the Maranatha Baptist Church in Charleston, Mount Pleasant Baptist Church in Elkview, Mount Olivet Baptist Church in Charleston, and the Roxalana Gospel Tabernacle in Dunbar. Now, I've had this conversation several times this week when I talk to people about the Lord. And I'll ask them, well, where do you go to church? And they say, well, I listen to this preacher or that preacher online. And I mean, they're on every day, or they're on Sunday, or whatever the case may be. And each time it was the same preacher. And I agree with them that preacher that they listen to is tremendous. In fact, he had a great impact on my life with his daily and weekly radio programs. But what that doesn't do is replace the local church in your life. And so let me encourage you this morning, get out and get involved, visit one of these churches, fellowship with God's people, get plugged in, and it's a great enrichment for your life. Now here's the Perrys with If You Knew Him.

0: And that's a wrap for August 30th and the West Virginia Gospel Music Hour. Thanks for being with us this week. Once again, I'm your host, Matt Waske. I appreciate the opportunity to fill in on this fifth Sunday of August. And so much hard work goes into this program. And let me remind you of our four sponsor churches. Get out and visit one of them, the Maranatha Baptist Church in Charleston, the Mount Olivet Baptist Church in Charleston, Mount Pleasant Baptist Church in Elkview, and the Roxalena Gospel Tabernacle in Dunbar. Thanks for listening. We'll see you next Sunday.
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0: Welcome, friends, to Inspirational Truths, a time for exploring truths from God's timeless book. My name is Todd Price. I believe that song and the message for today will be a blessing to each of you. So with that in mind, it is my privilege to introduce to you the founder of Inspirational Truths, my father, Tom Price.
1: Well, greetings, friends. My name is Tom Price. I'm always happy to say it's Inspirational Truth time once again. And as always, we greet you in the blessed name of Christ, our Savior. Hey, listen, friends.

friend. You know my stand on that. If you've listened to me any time at all, there'd be no reason at all for you to be listening to this old country preacher if I were not coming to you in the name of Jesus Christ, the only begotten Son of God. If I just come in the name of TK and Debbie Price for this little radio ministry, friend, we'd all be wasting our time. But you know what I found out? I am an ambassador for Christ. That's right. Thank God. I try to bring His message and His message only. I want to be faithful to Him. I want to be a blessing to you. And I want to see people come to know that they need Jesus as their Savior and then come to know Him as their Savior. Know Him in the free pardon and forgiveness of sin. Well, Debbie and I always are. I know I say this maybe every week, but I do it intentionally. It's not like I couldn't think of something else to say. It's not like that I couldn't change the script were it not true. But we're excited about the program, excited about the message, excited about the song, excited about sharing with you, preaching to you, proclaiming to you, friend, listen, what the Lord graciously has given unto us. I've opened my Bible back to the book of John, the Gospel according to John chapter 1. I'll read or quote the three verses, verses 1, 2, and 14 out of the first chapter. But we're also going quickly to look at some scripture in the book of Romans chapter 5. And I'll share with you from verse 6 down through probably verse 8 some things as I set up today's subject. We're still looking at the uniqueness of Christ, but we're going to look at the uniqueness of Christ's death, okay? Let me go ahead and ask you something. It's really the basis or the premise or the foundation of this message to get you thinking today. And I remember when God began to work on my heart for this message, this little series as it is. One of the questions that came to mind, why do you think the death of Jesus was unique or is unique? Now, look, I'm not saying that my answer is the right answer. I'm just trying to provoke you to thought as I have been provoked to thought. Now, I've got my reason. I'm going to share it with you. My message in many ways is built around this, and I think you'll like it. Whether, friend, listen, my answer that I'm going to give you satisfies the question that I'm asking. I'm not saying that there's one better than the other. I'm just saying I want you to think. I want you to consider. And we're going to see what the Word of God says about the uniqueness of Christ's death and how wonderful that it is. Well, you pray for me. I'm praying for you. And enjoy this song. I know that you will, that Deb's going to do. She's done it for the last 5 weeks, or maybe this makes 5 weeks, I'm not sure, can't remember. But nonetheless, the title of it is, He Knew. He knew what we need because He knew what we would be. And He sent us His Son. Enjoy. I'll be back with the message in a moment.

In fact, he knew from an eternity, friend, it was no accident. No accident what God has done for us through his Son, Jesus Christ, our Savior, friend. He died. Listen, can I tell you something? There is a resurgence of something that is actually Calvinism, okay? It's a Reformed Calvinism. But there are people that believe that when Jesus died, he only offered limited atonement. He only offered enough of his sacrifice or his blood or however they want to say and explain it for a select few. And yet the Word of God repetitively, time and time again, uses the word all. I believe that Jesus, when he died at Calvary, and we're talking about the death of Jesus, we're talking about the uniqueness of Christ's death. That's what this subject is. That's what we're going to be dealing with this week. Maybe in the next week, we'll just have to see. We're talking about the death of Christ, why he died, how he came to be able to die. We're going to back up and connect part of the past message to this message. It all runs together. Friend, listen, but when he died potentially for every man, woman, boy, and girl who has lived, ever lived, and shall live. Look, he died. The Bible tells us again, time and time again, who would have all men to save. 1 Timothy 2:5, I believe it is, just a part of that verse. We'll get into it in just a little bit. Back in the book of John, chapter 1, and Debbie, thank you for that song. Beautiful, I love it. Goes right with this man. He knew, friend, he made a plan of salvation for me and you. He knew what would happen. Just as sure as God knew that when he reached down on planet Earth, put up a handful of red clay, red dirt. Adam means red. I believe if I'm remembering my studies of past years right. And with his own hands, I believe, instead of speaking into existence, the worlds that he did, the universe as he had, all that that is therein when it came to man, he made him in his image and in his likeness. He formed man, the Word of God says, from the dust of the earth, breathed into his nostrils the breath of life. And just as sure as God knew, friend, when he breathed, that he would need to breathe into the nostrils of man now, to make him a living soul, he knew they would have to shed his blood for him one day. I didn't say spill. I said shed his blood one day for him to redeem him from the sins that he committed and that he would commit and the life that he would live. Oh, listen, this story, friend, surely it is unique as it can be. And we're going to continue looking at the uniqueness of Christ. We're going to look specifically today at the uniqueness of Christ's death. In the beginning,

0: John says, the gospel according to John, in the beginning was the Word. The Word was with God, and the Word was God. Look what we have in that. I don't know if I've mentioned to you or not, but in this we have Christ's eternity. In the beginning was the Word. We not only have His eternity, but we have His unity with the Father. It goes on to say the Word was with God, but we also find His deity, because it says, and the Word was God, and the same was in the beginning with God. It goes on in chapter 1. Verse 14, and says, and the Word, this same Word, friend, that was with God, that was God, and the Word was made flesh and dwelt among us, and we beheld His glories as the only begotten, as the only begotten, the one of a kind, as the only begotten of the Father, full of grace and full of truth. Now, we're going to talk about the death of Christ. So where we're going to go, and I told you this, I believe in the beginning, the introduction of this message today to the book of Romans chapter 5. And I'm going to read some more of this. Well, I'm sorry, I've never done that, but I dropped my mic. But anyway, we're going to read some more scripture here out of chapter 5 of the book of Romans. We're going to pick it up in verse 6 and go down through to verse 8 after I set this up just a little bit. Now, you remember in a review, we've looked at the birth of Christ, why it was unique. And it wasn't His birth, it was His conception, how He's conceived by the overshadowing power of the Holy Ghost into a womb of a virgin. God planted a holy thing in her womb. And 9 months later, she brought forth His only begotten Son, her virgin-born Son. And we looked at His life. It was an amazing life, was it not? He grew in favor and stature of both man and God. The Word of God tells us. We have a little snippet of Him in His life as a newborn, as an infant, and then later, friend, as maybe a toddler, when the Magi come to visit and offer Him gold, gifts of gold, frankincense, and myrrh. And then in chapter 2 of the book of Luke, we find Him at 12 years of age in the temple, quote, in Father's house, talking to the doctors and the lawyers of the law, asking them questions and answering them to the point that they marveled at Him. We don't hear anything from Him until He stepped on the stage of action, until John baptized Him in the river of Jordan. We saw about His life and how unique it was in the power that He had to perform the miracles that He did, in the speech and the way He spoke and what He spoke and the power with which He spoke. We also looked at Him, friend, and in the way, most importantly, that He lived a sinless life, though He was human like we, though He was a man like you and I, with the exception of the sin nature. He was tempted, tested, and tried as we are, yet He was without sin. And that's so significant, friend. We needed a Savior that was sinless. We needed somebody that was innocent to be able to offer a sacrifice and meet the demands of God's holiness, His righteousness, His judgment, and our need, friend, to have a Savior, so that someone as a substitute of the vicarious death of Christ, and we're going to look at that today, friend, could die in our stead. You say, why? Because I owed a debt that I could not pay. But thank God He paid a debt He did not owe, in the book of Romans. Now look, I want to ask you this question again. What part of the death of Christ do you think is most important? What about the death of Christ, the death that He died? It was a real death, friend. It was a real death. Did you know God cannot die? And yet we found out, when we look at the uniqueness of the birth of Christ, that when Mary brought forth her firstborn son, wrapped Him in swaddling clothes, He was not only a babe, but He was a child. Remember Isaiah prophesying? He said unto you, a child is given unto you, a son is born. Listen, friend, God was in the body of Jesus. I mean, the deity of God was in the body of Jesus as well as the humanity of God. Remember, that's the hypostatic union. He was as much God. He was so much God, it was as if he were not man. He was so much man, it was as if he were not God. He was both God and man in one body. And you say, why is that important? Well, God cannot die. He doesn't even slumber. He doesn't even sleep. The Word of God tells us. But listen, Jesus became a man and proved that he was sinless as a man so that he could die substitutionally for man. So here in the book of Romans chapter 5, listen to what he said beginning of the verse 6. This, in my opinion, is what is so remarkable. He said, for when we, talking about me and you, sinners alike, friends, sinners that needed to be saved by grace, sinners that didn't deserve it, but bless God, needed it. Listen to what the Word of God said. For when we were without strength, we had no ability to save ourselves. And by the way, if you're listening and you don't know how important the fact that God is a God that not only saves but keeps, we're not able to keep ourselves. If we're not able to save ourselves, why in the world do we think we're able to keep ourselves? But he said, when we were without strength, in due time, Christ died for the ungodly. Now pay attention to that. For the ungodly. I'm going to give you this simple definition. My definition of ungodly, simply people without God. There's more to it than that. There's much more to it than that. But listen to that. Look who Christ died for scarcely for a righteous man would one die. Yet peradventure for a good man would some even dare to die. But listen to what Paul goes on to say. But God. Man, my favorite word in the Word of God is but. Look at what came before that. What came before verse 8 was the fact that we were without strength. We had no ability, totally unable to save ourselves, do anything, friend, to bring about our salvation. We're in bad shape, in need of something phenomenal. But God stepped in. But God stepped in. Listen now. For scarcely in verse 8, for a righteous man will one die, yet peradventure for a good man would some even dare to die. But God commended, made manifest, friend, made it known, declared it, that God commended His love toward us in that while we were yet sinners, Christ died for us. I say glory, hallelujah. You know, we can talk about, and we're going to, about the death of Christ. Going to mention the vicarious death of Christ. You say, what is that? Well, it really means the substitutional death of Christ. I mean, the Word of God speaks about that from Isaiah all the way down to the book of 1 Peter. I mean, to tell you, it's repetitive. Look, friend, do you know what? When Jesus came into the world, He knew He was going to die. He knew that the blood of bulls and goats, Hebrews chapter 10 tells us, would not suffice to take away sins. And therefore, He came into the world, is what verse 5 says. He says in verse 6, and in burnt offerings and sacrifices, this is Hebrews 10, by the way, for sin thou hast had no pleasure. Now wait just a minute. God established the ceremonial law. It did please Him. In fact, He smelled sweet savor from that. But when he's talking about here, when He said it didn't please Him, it means that it didn't satisfy Him or meet the demands that He had, friend, for a sinner in order for them to be saved, forgiven, to be redeemed by the grace of God. He knew that the blood of bulls and goats would not satisfy His holy demands. But they did please Him in that they were obedient, then that they atoned for the sin of man, rolled it forward a year after year into the coming of the Lamb of God, which taketh away the sin of the world, John chapter 1, verse 29. But we see, friend, listen to what Jesus said in verse 5. I'm going to finish in verse 5 of Hebrews 10. Wherefore, when He cometh into the world, He saith, sacrifices thou wouldest not, but a body thou hast prepared me. A body that could die, a man that could serve as a substitute, a perfect man, a sinless man that could and would serve as a substitute for all other mankind. For God so loved the world that He gave His only begotten Son, that whosoever believeth in Him should not perish, but have everlasting life. Listen again, I submit to you, friend, that He not only died for those who are saved, who the Word of God refers to as the elect. I'm telling you, He died potentially for every man, woman, boy, and girl. Listen to what He said in the book of 1 John chapter 2. I'm going to pick it up in verse 1. He said, "These things have I written unto you that ye sin not, but if any man sin, we have our advocate with the Father, Jesus Christ the righteous." He goes on in verse 2 and says, "Who is the propitiation? Not for our sins, but not for our sins only, but for the sins of all the world." Christ died potentially for anybody and everybody, but His death only becomes actual, friend, to those who are willing to see themselves lost, be willing to repent of their sins, and by faith receive Christ, trust Him and the work He did at Calvary as their Savior. The book of Isaiah 53:6 is what the Word of God says. I love this verse. It's in that great chapter about God's suffering servant, Isaiah 53. He said, "But listen, He was wounded for our transgression. He was bruised for our iniquity. The chastisement of our peace was upon Him. And with our stripes, He is healed." Do you know what He did? Listen to what He said in 53:6. "All we like sheep have gone astray. We have turned everyone to his own way. And the Lord," meaning God, "laid upon Him," meaning Jesus Christ, "the iniquity of us all." I'm going to tell you something. I don't know how God did it, but the day Christ suspended upon the cross, hung between heaven and earth, God laid upon Him in some way that I can't explain, that He didn't tell us about in that 3 hours of darkness, I believe, when Christ became the Lamb of God, when the cross became an altar, that God and God did eternal work on behalf of God and God first, and then me and you as sinners. God laid upon Him my sin, your sin, and the sin of all the world. And oh, what a wonderful thing that was. Do you know what the Word of God tells us? The Word of God tells us in the book of 1 Peter chapter 1, I believe it is 20, and I can't quote it, someone to turn to it. Listen to this. He said that we've been redeemed, not with corruptible things as silver and gold and vain traditions received of the Father in verse 18. But listen what he said in 19 and 20. "But with the precious blood of Christ, as a lamb slain without blemish, without spot." Now look at this. Listen to verse 20. "Who verily was foreordained before the foundation," before the foundation of the world. Listen, "but was manifest in these last times for you." I'll tell you, listen to what he said in the book of Ephesians 1 and 4. Hey, Jesus chose us in Him before the foundation of the world. Isn't that wonderful? I believe God says in the book of Revelation 13 and 8, when He's talking about the names that are not written in the book of the life of the Lamb slain, listen now, "from the foundation of the world." Look, things didn't happen accidentally. God knew what He was doing. And look, friend, when He died as a man, a sinless man, a pure man, an appropriate sacrifice for me and you. God was able to transfer unto Him my sin, your sin, and the sin of all the world, so that we could be saved. So here's what I'm going to say. I'm going to give you something to think about between this week and next week. To me, the most remarkable thing about the death of Christ is simply that He died, number one, and number two, that He died for sinners. Not just sinners, but men who were His enemy. We'll pick it back up there next week. We'll look at that. We'll see how remarkable that is. Look, if Christ was sinless, why did He die? Why did He have to die? He chose to die. He chose to die, sir, ma'am, so you and I could live. He was willing to take our punishment, willing to take our separation from God, willing to take, listen, friend, our sin debt upon Him so that we could be set free in Him. Oh, what a Savior. If you don't know Him, come to Him. Run to Him right now. Fall before Him. Call upon Him and say, oh God, be merciful to me, a sinner. Repent of your sin. Tell Him you're sorry for the things that you have done, and tell Him that you want to trust Him and live for Him as His servant, because He is now your Savior. Hey, thanks for tuning in. Join with me next week if you don't care. Until then, God bless.
1: 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We need both your prayers and your listening ear. Now, until the next time, it is our prayer that God will richly bless both you.

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2: what kind of volunteers could you use with your organization?
3: So the single biggest requested thing that we have is transportation to medical appointments, which is so critical. I mean, to empower a senior to stay in their own home like they would like to do, an age in place with some dignity and some, you know, independence, they got to get to the doctor. They got to get checked out. They got to get their health taken care of. So that's the biggest request is transportation. You can do it once a month. You can do it once every 3 months. You can do it five times a week. Whatever you're available, you sign up on your schedule. It's a really flexible and wonderful opportunity.

0: opportunity to give back and to get to know somebody in our community.
1: What are some of the other volunteer? I know that's the big one, but I mean, you're talking about doing construction, you know, minor construction, yes, and things like that.
0: So we don't do construction. I want to be clear on that because we get calls for roofs and things all the time, and we don't do those.
1: Okay.
0: We do very minor things for safety in the home, like grab bars in the bathroom, handrails.
1: Yeah, okay, got you.
0: We can repair steps that are damaged and things like that, but we do not have

0: visit our website. There's a whole bunch of information on there about volunteering. It's a three-step process. There's a training you need to attend, an application to complete, and a background screen that's required. Once you do those three things, then you're set
1: and,
0: for life.
1: And give us the website again.
0: It's faithinactiongkv.com. That's for Greater Kanawha Valley. I always like to clarify.
1: Yeah.
0: So faithinactiongkv.com. Our volunteer page is chock full of info.
1: All right. And let's talk about this event that you're doing next week. Give us all the details.
0: Sweet Charity. So Sweet Charity was our signature fundraiser for 5 years, and then COVID took us out, as it did a lot of things. But last year, we decided to bring it back, and we changed up the venue. We moved it to Capital Market, and man, it came back with a vengeance. It was a strong event. It was sold out, and we anticipate this year's being sold out as well. We feature 9 area chefs and bakers who bring their wares for you to sample as an attendee. You get to vote for your People's Choice Award winner. We have a panel of celebrity judges, which I'm going to get you on that one these
1: days. Hello. I may not be a celebrity, but I'm judgmental.
0: There you go. That's all you need. This year we have Chef Key, who was a big winner last year at Sweet Charity, so we've invited her to be one of our celebrity judges. She's wonderful.
1: She's awesome.
0: She is.
1: She really is. We brought her, I'll tell you a quick story about Chef Key. We brought her in, I think it was last year, prior to 4th of July. And we brought her in on the show with Amanda and myself, and we in the midday show I'm talking about. And we just sat down and just said, give us some different ideas other than hot dogs and hamburgers. We did, like, I could have done that segment, you know, I mean, for like 2 hours with all the different ideas that we got.
0: She's amazing, and she can do so much with so little sometimes, you know, that her spreads are just amazing. Mm-hmm. But her desserts are also delicious, and she took all the big awards, People's Choice, and I believe it was the Taste Award last year. So she's one of our judges this year. We're proud to have her back. Zach Harold from Festival is one of our celebrity judges. And our third one is Jessica Martin, which you may know Jessica.
1: She works here.
0: And
1: she's So Jam Fancy on 107.3 The Beat. Yeah.
0: So she's one of our...
1: So you chose Jessica over me. I mean, I've been doing this for 38 years.
0: I'm going to tell you the
1: truth. She's only been in the business for 6 months, okay?
0: I'm going to tell you the truth. She's an influencer with some influence.
1: There you go. And I'm not. No. 100%.
0: And our mission is to sell some tickets and get people to this show.
1: Yeah, let me tell you, she does great with what she does. We're very, very happy to have her on board here with our station. She's awesome.
0: She's incredible. Yes,
1: she really is.
0: She's great for this town, too. I mean, she just blows everybody up, and she spreads the love. And with all the events we have and all this great stuff we have happening here, it's nice to have a voice
1: like that. I got you. All right. So tell us about, we know who the judges are. Tell us some people that are going to be there. Take us to the whole thing.
0: Sure. We have several returnees, like Rainy Day Bakes. She won an award last year as well. We have Edgewood Summit has been with us since the very beginning. Their chef team, their team of chefs in their dinner service, they do amazing job every year. We have some new people this year. We have Obscura Bakery, which you may not have heard of. They do a lot of markets.
1: That's the name.
0: They do a lot of markets there at Capital Market a lot. She's a rock star. She's with these crazy concoctions of brownies and treats and sweets, and she's just really imaginative, and I'm anxious to see what she has. We have a gentleman coming who has Burton's Bakery. He does cheesecake. He specializes in cheesecakes, and I have never met him. I just
1: so where's
0: was
1: he from? Where's them?
0: He's from the area. He started this business. He learned to cook at the hands of his grandma and his mom, and he's just started this bakery with the support of his family. He's won. I can't remember the name of the competition that he was in at the Civic Center, but he's an up and comer, and we're excited to have him. So that's exciting. So we've got lots of great people coming. There's 9, like I said, there's 9 chefs and bakers. You get to sample all the wares. Your taste passport gets you a free bite of everything, and you get to cast your vote for your favorite.
1: You only get a bite?
0: You get, well, there's 9.
1: Okay.
0: There's 9. Yeah. It's a lot.
1: Yeah, it is. I've done a lot of events like that, you know, like we do the Mac and Cheese Festival at Capital Market every year. They usually rope me into that, and also the Biscuits and Gravy Bowl, which will be happening here. I'm sure I'll get a phone call about that, because it normally happens as the weather gets a little bit cooler, and
0: there you go.
1: We'll do that sometime in October, November. Looking forward to that. But you sample as a judge, and you sample 1 or 2 bites, you know, those things. But I mean, it sounds like it's going to be a great event, and it's going to be at Capital Market, which is a winner in and of itself.
0: And just a couple of other things. Adam Harris has been our MC every year. Yep. He's wonderful as well. Steve Himes is going to be providing some live music. We have the wine shop will be there with a cash bar.

0: Basecamp Printing is going to be there doing a demo that everybody can take a print home with them. So that's going to be cool. We have just lots of fun stuff happening. It's outdoors. It's a lovely summer evening, and it's a lot of fun, and I would urge you to get your tickets because we did sell out last year and we were close this year.
1: And we'll do it a couple more times before we let you go, but remind people where they can get tickets.
0: They can get tickets at faithinactiongkv.com. On the Sweet Charity button, we'll be right there in front of your face when you go there. And also, it's all over our Facebook page, which is Faith in Action of the Greater Kanawha Valley.
1: Talking to Jennifer Wagner. Without mentioning any names or anything like that, give me a couple, one or two of the projects that you have done for some of our older folks that you're most proud of.
0: Sure. One that springs to mind every time I get this question, we had a woman who lived in Nitro, and her home, she was living in a home that one of her relatives had let her stay in. And the front door was a sliding patio door that somebody had just thrown up. I don't know what happened to the original door, but that was the case. And it didn't lock. So she had to put the broomstick in the, you know, and that was her safety, you know, in this house in Nitro. And it was just not a good situation. If she wanted to bring groceries in or something, she always had to go all the way around the house to come in the back. She couldn't get in the front door because the broomstick was locking the door. So anyway, we had a team of volunteers who got together and installed a brand new front door for her, and I have a picture of her standing with the key in the door with a smile on her face that would melt anybody's heart. And she said, "I feel like the Queen of England. I feel like, you know, this is like my palace now." And it, you know, it was just a door,
1: mm-hmm. but it was everything. Much more than a door to her.
0: It was safety. It was ownership. You know, she had her own key to get in her own house. It was a lot, and it was a very emotional day, but that's one of my favorite all-time stories.
1: That's a great story right there, Jennifer. It really is a great story because, again, it's not just a door
0: her.
1: It was a whole lot more than that. And when you support the events like this one that we're having, the Sweet Charity event coming up on September 1st at Capital Market, that's the kind of stuff that you're paying for.
0: Absolutely.
1: When you come out for that.
0: You know, we have lots of sons and daughters who live out of state and want to support their parents, their aging parents, but don't know how because they're far away. They can't get in the car and drive them to an appointment. They call us and we connect with their parents, and it's a nice way for them to know that their parents are being taken care of. And, you know, I had one lady tell me, she said, "When I call my mom, you know, I used to have to nag her. Did you take your medicine? Did you make your appointment? Did you get to your appointment? How are you getting to your appointment?" And all these different things. And she said, "I was becoming the parent, and I was becoming, you know, a nag for her to the point where she didn't want to answer the phone when mm-hmm. I would call." She said, "With you guys engaged," she said, "I'm back to being her daughter again." And she said, "You've given me the gift that I know that's irreplaceable." So, you know, those kinds of moments, and, you know, it's 3 hours of your time to drive somebody to a doctor's appointment and home again. But it's a lifetime of, you know, it's a better quality of life for the person that you're assisting. And you know, the instant you have done that act of service with that person and spent that time with that person and been in the moment with that person, you know you've made a difference in their life.
1: Well, and you've made a friend, too, if you didn't already know them ahead of time.
0: 100%.
1: Because if you're driving somebody, you know, an hour or two to a doctor's appointment, or even if it's around town, you're going to strike up a conversation. And then if you're a halfway decent person, which I'm sure people, you know, I'm still weird about that. I still like to think that most people are. Then you're going to think, okay, well, I picked this lady up and I took her to her doctor's appointment. I wonder how she's doing. I'm going to give her a call later and make sure that she's feeling okay.
0: 100%. And we have volunteers who see a name, like they drive somebody and they jump on the schedule to sign up for that person every time they're on the schedule. So, you know, they become attached, they become mm-hmm. close, and they become friends. And it's a really unique opportunity to make a difference on a one-to-one basis on your schedule and on your time. I mean, really, it's the most flexible volunteer opportunity you're going, because you sign up when you're available. If you're not available, you don't sign up. It's just that simple.
1: And for as far as the volunteers go, I mean, I'm assuming they have to be 18, 21, something like that.
0: To drive, they have to be 21 or older.
1: Right. And licensed driver with insurance and all the things.
0: Yes. And to do anything else, like, you know, if you want to mow grass, if you want to install a grab bar, you know, we have volunteers 16 and up. But, you know, if they're 16 to 18, you have to be with another volunteer.
1: Yeah.
0: We have opportunities for everybody. We have moms who drive and take their kids with them, which is a great example to set. You know, there's
1: learning experience
0: for
1: right
0: sure.
1: There.
0: We have some of our seniors that we serve are actually volunteering as phone callers. So they are calling a lonely senior, and they're both helping each other, and it's a beautiful thing. Yeah. It's one of my favorite programs because the volunteers in the phone call program are largely people that we're serving in other ways. So it's just a great. I just get up happy to go to work.
1: I was going to say how long have you been involved in this?
0: I started this program 2014. So yeah.
1: So you started the program. What, if you don't mind, I ask you, what led you to start the program?
0: I was working at the Alzheimer's Association at the time, and my background is marketing. We moved back home in 2009, and I had a corporate marketing background, and I came home, and that job didn't exist here. So I wanted to do something that made sense for my heart more than my pocketbook, I guess. And I went to work at the Alzheimer's Association. And in that role, I was on the front lines a lot with the families who would call in. And I just saw the gaps and the holes in the services that were available to families and seniors in particular. So even with our county aging programs, who are wonderful and do a great job, you know, they have eligibility requirements because they take taxpayer money.
2: Right.
0: So they have to meet certain requirements to get their funding. So if you're if you make $12 a month too much, or you live just outside the geography that they serve, or whatever the case may be, you may fall in the gap where you can't get served by them. So then what do? You still need help, you know, so who's going to be there for you? So that's why I created Faith in Action, which is a model that it's a national model that I brought here. So we're a local, 100% local organization, but Faith in Action is based on a national caregiving model.
1: Well, and so when people, if they buy their tickets for this event or they make donations, does the money stay
0: 100%
1: local?
0: Of the funds stay right here. We have a local board. We don't report to anybody else beyond us. We are 100% self-contained and local.
1: We had a text here that said, could kids volunteering to do things with you all be their community service requirements for graduation?
0: 100%. We have begged schools to give us some lawnmowers.
1: Oh, yeah. There you go.
0: We have so many people who need help with yard work, and you wouldn't believe what a challenge it is to find somebody who wants to mow the grass for someone a couple times a month. So, yeah. So, absolutely. Just give us a call, or, you know, send us an email or a message through Facebook, and we'd be happy to talk to you about
1: it. And I think that's what the text is referring to. I think that's one of the best things that West Virginia schools, public schools ever did, was requiring community service for you know, kids in order to graduate, have to have so many hours. And there's so many different opportunities and so many different things that they can do, whether it's something like you guys do or something, you know, there's so many different things they can do. I think it's a wonderful opportunity.
0: You know, and everybody always wants the group projects, you know, for team building and this and that, which is great. But it's really, for us, it's more one-on-one. It's more personal than that.
1: It's not just about, I mean, from what I'm gathering from you, and we've talked about this in the past, it's not just about mowing the grass.
0: Correct.
1: It's about, you know, sitting there on the porch, maybe talking with them, having a glass of water, lemonade afterwards, and talking to
0: them. One of the most important pieces of the training that you'll, if you come to a training, the very last message that I leave you with is it's not about the task you're doing. Or
3: it's time for Words of Truth. Presented every Sunday at this time by the Washington Street Church of Christ in St. Albans. 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
4: Good morning and welcome to the program. I'm glad you could be along with us this morning. Unfortunately, somewhere, somebody is going to be born today with a birth defect. Someone will cry at the grave of a loved one today. A marriage will be broken apart today. People will cry out, "Where is God? Where is God when I hurt?" This morning, I want to talk about the answer to that question. Where is God when I hurt? And what we must first understand is God is in heaven. Is not God in the height of heaven? We read in Job 22:12, and in Psalm 113, verses 3 through 5. Psalm 113, 3 through 5, we read, "From the rising of the sun to its going down, the Lord's name is to be praised. The Lord is high above all nations, His glory above the heavens. Who is like the Lord our God, who dwells on high?" However, what we need to also understand is God does not miss us when He looks down. He has view of us, and He watches every moment of the day. 2 Chronicles 16, verse 9. "For the eyes of the Lord run to and fro throughout the whole earth to show Himself strong on behalf of those whose heart is loyal to Him." And if God keeps His eyes on the birds, will He not also keep His eyes on us? We read about that in Matthew chapter 10, beginning with verse 29. Matthew chapter 10, beginning with verse 29. Are not two sparrows sold for a copper coin? And not one of them falls to the ground apart from your Father's will. But the very hairs of your head are all numbered. Do not fear, therefore. You are of more value than many sparrows. We're important to God. He's going to watch over us. He's going to watch over us because He loves us. 1 Peter 5, verses 6 and 7. Therefore, humble yourselves under the mighty hand of God, that He may exalt you in due time, casting all your care upon Him, for He cares for you. God loves us and God cares for us. He's going to take care of us. So when we're asking the question, where is God when I hurt? Understand that God is in heaven looking down upon us. And God is always with His children. Turn to 1 Peter chapter 3, verse 12. 1 Peter chapter 3, verse 12. For the eyes of the Lord are on the righteous, and His ears are open to their prayers, but the face of the Lord is against those who do evil. You see, the presence of a father in a child's life makes a great difference. And the presence of God, our Father, should make a difference in us. Psalm 16, 8 through 11. I have set the Lord always before me. Because He is at my right hand, I shall not be moved. Therefore, my heart is glad, and my glory rejoices. My flesh also will rest in hope. For You will not leave my soul in Sheol, nor will You allow Your Holy One to see corruption. You will show me the path of life. In Your presence is fullness of joy. At Your right hand are pleasures forevermore. And Psalm 18, verses 35 and 36. Psalm 18, 35 and 36. You have also given me the shield of Your salvation. Your right hand has held me up. Your gentleness has made me great. You enlarged my path under me, so my feet did not slip. God is always with His children. And God is everywhere. We read in Psalm 139, verses 7 through 12. Psalm 139, 7 through 12. Where can I go from Your Spirit? Or where can I flee from Your presence? If I ascend into heaven, You are there. If I make my bed in hell, behold, You are there. If I take the wings of the morning and dwell in the uttermost parts of the sea, even there Your hand will lead me, and Your right hand shall hold me. If I say, surely the darkness shall fall on me, even the night shall be light about me. Indeed, the darkness shall not hide from You. But the night shines as the day. The darkness and the light are both alike to You. God's everywhere. It doesn't matter what time of the day. It doesn't matter if it's daylight or dark. Many people will try to do things that are bad under the cover of darkness, trying to hide from people. But understand that we can never hide from God. And God is always with His children. God the Son says in Matthew 28, verse 20, and lo, I am with you always, even until the end of the age. Just like God was with Daniel in Daniel chapter 6, we read in verse 22, my God sent His angel to shut the lion's mouths so that they have not hurt me. He was with Paul when Paul was in prison in Acts chapter 16 and verse 22. Acts 16, verse 22. Then the multitude rose up together against them, and the magistrates tore off their clothes and commanded them to be beaten with rods. And when they had laid many stripes on them, they threw them into prison, commanding the jailer to keep them securely. Having received such a charge, he put them into the inner prison and fastened their feet in the stocks. But at midnight, Paul and Silas were praying and singing hymns to God, and the prisoners were listening to them. And suddenly there was a great earthquake, so that the foundations of the prison were shaken. And immediately all the doors were opened, and everyone's chains were loosed. You see, just because we do not see God, does not mean He's not there. The difference in finding and losing God, however, is where we place the emphasis. You see, David was confused about the prosperity of the wicked in Psalm 73 until he went into the sanctuary of God. Turn, if you will, to Psalm 73, beginning with verse 3. Psalm 73, beginning with verse 3. Says, "For I was envious of the boastful, when I saw the prosperity of the wicked. For there are no pangs in their death, but their strength is firm. They are not in trouble as other men, nor are they plagued like other men. Therefore, pride serves as their necklace. Violence covers them like a garment. Their eyes bulge with abundance. They have more than heart could wish. They scoff and speak wickedly concerning oppression. They speak loftily. They set their mouths against the heavens, and their tongue walks through the earth. Therefore, his people return here, and waters of a full cup are drained by them. And they say, 'How does God know? And is there knowledge in the Most High?' Behold, these are the ungodly, who are always at ease. They increase in riches. Surely I have cleansed my heart in vain and washed my hands in innocence. For all day long I have been plagued and chastened every morning. If I had said, 'I will speak thus,' behold, I would have been untrue to the generation of your children. When I thought how to understand this, it was too painful for me until I went into the sanctuary of God. Then I understood their end." You see, in the same way, we may not understand certain things until we approach God. In James chapter 4, verse 6, we read, "But he gives more grace. Therefore, he says, 'God resists the proud, but gives grace to the humble.' Therefore, submit to God, resist the devil, and he will flee from you." Understand that in times of trouble, God is there, but we have got to accept God in order for him to be a blessing in our lives. You see, God has the controls. He's the pilot. Perhaps you've seen the bumper sticker or the license plate that says, "God is my co-pilot." Well, the fact of the matter is, God should be our pilot. If God is our co-pilot, we need to switch seats. God's in control, just like he was in control of Joseph's life in Genesis chapters 37 through 50. And we read in Genesis 50 verse 19 where it says, "Joseph said to them, 'Do not be afraid, for am I in a place of God?' And verse 24 reads, 'And Joseph said to his brethren, I am dying, but God will surely visit you.'" God was in control of Joseph's life, Noah's life, Moses' life, Esther's life. And just as God was in the lives of people in times past, he's also in ours. We read in Romans chapter 8, verse 28. Romans chapter 8, verse 28. "And we know that all things work together for good to those who love God, to those who are called according to his purpose." And God can use our sufferings to bring about spiritual growth. So when we are hurting and we're asking, "Where is God?" remember, he's there. Maybe he's just using this opportunity to help us grow. Our disappointments can become God's appointments. We read in James chapter 1 at verse 2, "My brethren, count it all joy when you fall into various trials, knowing that the testing of your faith produces patience. But let patience have its perfect work, that you may be perfect and complete, lacking nothing." And 1 Peter chapter 1 at verse 6. 1 Peter chapter 1, beginning with verse 6. "In this you greatly rejoice, though now for a little while, if need be, you have been grieved by various trials, that the genuineness of your faith, being much more precious than gold that perishes, though it is tested by fire, may be found to praise, honor, and glory at the revelation of Jesus Christ, whom having not seen, you love. Though now you do not see him, yet believing you rejoice with joy inexpressible and full of glory, receiving the end of your faith, the salvation of your souls. God has other plans for us sometimes.

0: plans other than what we think should happen. God had other plans for Paul. In Acts chapter 16, verses 7 through 10, we read, after they had come to Mysia, they tried to go to Bithynia, but the Spirit did not permit them. So passing by Mysia, they came to Troas, and a vision appeared to Paul in the night. A man of Macedonia stood and pleaded with him, saying, come over to Macedonia and help us. Now after he had seen the vision, immediately we sought to go to Macedonia, concluding that the Lord had called us to preach the gospel to them. You see, our burdens can become our blessings. Problems will force us to depend on God more than ever. So where is God when I hurt? He's there. Just as he was with Elijah, Jeremiah, and with his son, Jesus Christ, God is there. Trust in him at all times, you people. Pour out your heart before him. God is a refuge for us. Psalm 62, verse 8. Are you trusting in God? Do you trust in God enough to give him your life, to give him your soul so he can save it? If you do, upon hearing the word of God, you will believe it to be true, repent of your sins, confess Jesus as Lord, and be baptized for the forgiveness of your sins. And when you're baptized, you start to walk in a new life, and you have a prayer life available to you, and God will always be there to hear you. Have you followed God's plan of salvation? Are you saved this day? If not, don't wait till it's too late. If you have fallen away from the church and you need our assistance, you need our prayers, let us know, and we'd be glad to help you. My name is Scott Pauley. I'm the minister for the Washington Street Church of Christ at 601 Washington Street, St. Albans, West Virginia. The phone number is 304-727-0761. You could email me at wvdj105@aol.com. 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If you're not in the St. Albans area and you would like to visit a Church of Christ, contact me and I'll get you in touch with someone who can help. Thank you so much for joining us this morning for Words of Truth.
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3: 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Good morning. My name is Glenn Matthews. This broadcast, A Time of Blessing, is part of the ministry of Revival Crusade Incorporated. It's the Lord's Day. 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I'll give the address again at the end of the broadcast. Well, it's the Lord's Day, and I hope you've had a good week and now able to go to the Lord's house this morning to worship Him in spirit and in truth and to fellowship with believers, to be blessed by being a blessing, to hear the Word of God. Thank God for the privilege of going to church. In this country, we are free to do it. Thank God for His blessing. We come this morning to the Word of God. I want to read two passages of Scripture this morning, which at first will look to you as though there is no reason that I should read the two of them together. But I will show you, if your circumstances permit.

you want to open to the book of Genesis, chapter 11, and then to the book of Romans, chapter 1. Genesis, chapter 11, and then Romans, chapter 1. Let's pray, and then the Word of God. Heavenly Father, thank you for the blessings of just being able to say, Our Father, for your protection for us, provision for us, for the salvation that we have in your Son, the Lord Jesus Christ, for the privilege of being a preacher of the gospel, and the ministry of Revival Crusade that has continued on this radio station for so many years. Thank you for the people who have supported this work. Now a third generation of people, and how good you've been and how you've blessed the work. Now I pray today your blessing upon those who listen. No way we can know who is listening or what their needs are, but Lord, you fully know. And I pray you'll speak to people's heart today at the point of their need. Be glorified. Make this broadcast a blessing to others. Meet our needs, that we may help meet the needs of others and glorify you in that way. We'll give you praise through Christ our Lord. Amen. I want to read first from the book of Genesis, chapter 11. Chapter 11 is the chapter having to do with the Tower of Babel. And it's well worth studying it. The whole earth was with one language, one speech. And it came to pass as they journeyed from the east, they found a plain in the land of Shinar and dwelt there. And they said, one to another, that's an important phrase, one to another, they said, hold on here, go to, let us make brick, burn them thoroughly. Had brick for stone, slime had they for mortar, and they said, go to, let us build us a city and a tower whose top may reach unto heaven or be like the heavens, and let us make us a name, lest we be scattered abroad upon the face of the whole earth. And the Lord came down to see the city and the tower which the children of men builded, and the Lord said, here is the verse, and I suspect it's been years, if ever, that you've heard anybody address this verse. The Lord said, behold, the people is one, and they have all one language, and this they began to do. And now nothing will be restrained from them which they have imagined to do. Go to, hold on, wait a minute, God said. Let us, God the Father, God the Son, God the Spirit, let us go down and there confound their language, that they may not understand one another's speech. So the Lord scattered them abroad from thence upon the face of the earth, whole earth, and they left off or stopped building the city. Verse 6. This what they've imagined, this is what they've done, and now nothing will be restrained from them which they have imagined to do. Now with that, go to Romans chapter 1. And I want to read for now verse 22. With other verses I shall read. But this, I have to read verse 20, 21, 22. The invisible things,

from the creation of the world are clearly seen, being understood by the things that are made, even his eternal God, power and Godhead, so they are without excuse, because that when they knew God, they glorified him not as God, neither were thankful, but became vain in their emotions, and their foolish heart was darkened, professing themselves to be wise, they became fools. Did you hear this? That's the verse. Professing themselves to be wise, they became fools, and changed the glory of the incorruptible God unto an image made like the corruptible man, and the birds, and four-footed beasts, and creeping things. Genesis 11:6, nothing can be withholden from this. Anything they can imagine, they can do it. And then, verse 22 of Romans 1, professing themselves to be wise, they became fools. In Genesis 11, it's let us, let us, let us, let us, let us. There is no reference to the people thinking of God. Who are these people? These are the descendants of the sons of Noah, Ham, Shem, and Japheth. No reference to God. The one language, one dialect. Everybody has it all together. Isn't it amazing the world now? People are calling out, let's get it together. One world government. That's what they had. And there is no reference to God. Verse 21 of Romans 1, they knew God, they glorified him not as God, neither were thankful, but catch it, became vain in their imaginations. Did not Genesis 11 said, nothing shall be withholding from them which they have imagined to do. If you can think it, mankind can do it. Broad brush, right? But if you think back, how many thousands of years is, well, people can't fly. And even before the steam engine train started making its way west and united the east and the west, before that, people thought, no, you can't go that fast. You won't be able to breathe. Well, you couldn't dare go 50 miles an hour. You wouldn't be able to breathe. Well, we'll never put anybody in space. Man will never go to the moon. Who ever thought of an idea like Dick Tracy comic that you're going to look at what looks like a watch and see television pictures? Who ever heard of a telephone that doesn't have to have a cord? If they can imagine, they can do it. That's what the thrust is. So what have they imagined? They became vain, empty, profitless in their imaginations, and they have, ready? They have created a God in their own image. They have imagined a God who is like them. God the Father, God the Son, God the Holy Spirit said, there's nothing that they can't do. Go down, confound the language so they can communicate and they be scattered across the face of the earth. What did they do? They professed themselves to be wise. What's that mean? Would this not be idiotic for it to say, my family, Fleeta,
and our two daughters, we have decided that we are 10 feet tall. And look at us. We are each of us 10 feet tall. Now you look at us and you know that none of us are 10 feet tall. But I say to you, and I would declare, we are 10 feet tall. What have I done? I have created my own alternate reality. I have judged myself by myself and said I'm 10 feet tall. You say, that's idiocy. You're right. But that's what mankind has done. Man says, I'm the standard. I'm the normal. I'm the right one. And God said, no, you're not. You have professed yourself to be wise. You have created a God in your own image. You have made God like you want him to be. In effect, you have become your own gods, and God said you become fools. Well, come on, Brother Matthews, you can't mean that. Yeah, look what they've done. The foolishness of man, number one, verse 19 of Romans 1, that God, what may be known of God is manifest in them. God has showed it to them. There's... Everybody starts out with the knowledge that I'm not God. There's something, someone, some power beyond me. God has revealed it. The heavens declare his glory. Then they did not glorify God. Verse 20, they are without excuse. They did not glorify God. Verse 21, neither were they thankful. And they became profitless in their own imaginations. The word imaginations has the idea of intent or purpose. And as a result, their foolish heart was darkened. They didn't even think straight. They professed themselves to be wise. That's like a person with a normal IQ of 100 declaring, I am a genius. Well, you can say that, but it doesn't make it so. But when you compare yourself with yourself, I mean, I'm not a statistician, but I do know a little bit about statistics, and I know there has to be a control group, and then in a large group where you're checking something against something. You can't check yourself by yourself. You can't check yourself against yourself, because you're going to declare yourself whatever you want you to be, and mankind turns his back upon the Creator, denies creation. It takes more faith than I could ever imagine to believe in anything other than a literal 6-day, 24-hour day creation by God. You don't have enough faith, even enough faith in faith, to believe that something came out of nothing. But in turn, away from God, their foolish heart darkened, professing themselves to be wise, they became fools. Is this foolish that it's okay to kill innocent babies in the womb? Yeah, that's okay. That's foolish. Political people caught in misspeaking, better known as lies, are now talking about an alternate truth. There is no such thing. Well, your truth, my truth, not agree, but your truth is truth for you, my truth is the truth for me. Nonsense. Professing themselves to be wise, they became fools, and so foolish that they can say, you're doing a good thing when you abort babies. And we've aborted
legally killed more than all of the people who live in

in Florida, Georgia, South Carolina, North Carolina, Virginia, Delaware, and now Maryland. We've wiped out the Atlantic coast, sea coast. And we're wise, professing themselves to be wise. They exchanged the glory of God into corruptible things, worshiping the Creator. No, not worshiping the Creator, but worshiping the creation. And what happens? Verse 24 of Romans 1. God gave them up to uncleanness through the desires, the lust of their own hearts. Verse 26. God gave them up unto vile affection. Verse 28. And even as they did not like to retain God in their knowledge, God gave them over to a reprobate mind, a mind incapable of change, to do those things which are not convenient, with all unrighteousness, fornication, wickedness, covetous, maliciousness, full of envy, murder, deceit, malignity, whisperers, backbiters, haters of God, despiteful, proud boasters, inventors of evil things, disobedient to parents, without understanding, covenant breakers, without natural affection, implacable, unmerciful, who, knowing, this is total in-your-face defiance of man before God, who, knowing the judgment of God, that they which commit such things are worthy of death, not only do those things, but have pleasure in them that do them. What I have read to you from the latter half of the book of Romans chapter 1 is a commentary on the United States of America today. This first chapter opens beautifully with the gospel, the gospel, the gospel, ending up in verse 16 and 17, that is in the gospel, which is the power of God unto salvation. To everyone that believeth, to the Jew first and also to the Greek, it's within that gospel is the righteousness of God revealed from faith to faith, as it is written, the just shall live by faith. And you think he's going to go into a long discourse on the wonder, the glory of the gospel. But in the very next verse, 17 of chapter 1, verse 18, rather, the wrath of God is revealed from heaven against all ungodliness and unrighteousness of men who hold, depress, push down the truth in unrighteousness. And then he starts this section that does not end until the middle of the third chapter. In chapter 1, 2, and 3, he presents man as he is. It is not a pretty picture. Vile. I mean, I've already read to you the latter part of this first chapter. Mankind creates his own image of God. Instead of him saying, I am created in the image of God, and therefore I'm accountable to God. No, mankind creates God in man's image, and he has become his own God. And his gives himself to professing himself to be wise, comparing himself to himself, he becomes fools, and it goes downhill from there. And he shows in the first chapter that all of the world is guilty before God. And it gets so bad that in the last verse, even the verse 32 of chapter 1, that even though they, people, know the judgment of God, there is a God, there's a judgment ahead, there's a day of accountability, that even though they know that, they turn away from that and not only commit all of these horrible things that he's listed, 23 things,

in verse 28, 29, 30, and 31, even though they know this judgment, they do those things and take pleasure in others, pulling each other downward as it is. So what? God gives them up. Realize that. The day will come when the patience of God is exhausted. In chapter 2 and 3, he begins to be more specific as to sinners, who they are, how they live. He talks about the religious and the non-religious. He talks about the Jew that tries to be right with God by adhering to the law. He talks about the Gentiles who do not have the law, but who by nature do the things that are written in the law, and they've condemned themselves. And he come down in the third chapter. Why in the world is the world like it is? Yesterday, two different cities, 20-some people killed for no reason at all. 20-some. Because people become vain and are out of control, have no restraints, and do what they want to do. Sinful people. Why do they do that? Romans 3:18 says, there's no fear of God before their eyes. And if there's no fear of God, and the fear of God is the beginning of wisdom, then they are fools. They have become fools, act foolish. You cannot escape a judgment of Almighty God. But the whole thing turns in Romans 3 when it says, but now we're justified by faith apart from the deeds of the law, and begins to give the gospel, which is by faith. Put your trust. Admit to God you are who you are. You are a sinner. You sin because you are a sinner, and you cannot save yourself, and you know that. Know that you need salvation. Humble yourself. Ask God to forgive your sin and save you for Jesus' sake, and he will do it today. Well, this has been broadcast number 3016. My name is Glenn Matthews. We have been here for years. Same message, same truth. If you want to be a part of the ministry, write to Post Office Box 145, Charleston, West Virginia, 25321. Again, Post Office Box 145, Charleston, West Virginia, 25321. 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Father, thank you for those who stand with us in this work. Bless them all. Save that person today who looks to you in Christ's name. Thanks for listening. Till the same time next Lord's Day, may this week be for you a time of blessing.

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2: Well, I'm looking forward to, in just a few moments, sharing with you a message from God's Word that I shared with the congregation at Mount Calvary Baptist Church in Charleston, West Virginia. And before we get to that, I thought I'd just tell you a little bit about us. My name is Jesse Wagoner, and I'm the senior pastor at Mount Calvary, and I'm your Bible teacher today. And I want to just say thank you. Thank you for giving your time to listen to the truths of God's Word and to be involved in this opportunity to learn more about Him. 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You're the reason we are here. We want to thank you very much for that. And also, if you want to get to know more about us, who we are and all that sort of thing, visit our website. 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One more time, calvarywv.com. And there you can not only find out who we are, and if you're in the area, you can come visit us, worship with us. Always welcome for that. But also, you can even get more Bible teaching resources there, both video and audio and a lot of content that we don't even present in this format. So we want to encourage you to do that and to be a part of that. So thank you very much for that. Also, a lot of times when you listen to this type of presentation, somewhere along the line, we're going to ask for a gift. Hey, if you'll send us some money, it keeps us going. Well, we're not going to do that, because this is our gift to you. All the production costs, all the broadcast costs, all that sort of thing is funded by our church, and we put this out as a gift to you. So we don't want anything in return monetarily. We always appreciate your prayers. We always would appreciate your encouragement. If you want to give us some feedback, you can do that at calvarywv.com, or you can also go to this email, info@calvarywv.com. Just put an info@calvarywv.com and we'll get that. But we'd appreciate that. And also, something else you could do, you can share with others what you're receiving. Tell them about when this is on, where you're hearing it. If you see our social media content that you're going to find out there,

0: 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That would be a big help to us, and we would appreciate that very, very much.
1: Do you like stories that have a happy ending? Well, I'm going to tell you something.

learn from the mistakes of others. And there's a lot of things that we should do, and basically pretty much do the opposite of what the people we find in these passages are. Just to set the scene, they've left Egypt, met God at Mount Sinai, came back to the edge of the promised land where God intended to be. God prepares the way for them to go in. They refuse to go in, and then it's a whole series of problems. And in this chapter, we have another rebellion. And today, we're going to talk about a heart of devotion. And remember, we're looking at it in this sense that it's all these are questions of the heart. And that's where it comes to us as a means of good reflection. Where are our hearts before the Lord? And devotion means just to be all in all the way. Instead of having a heart of devotion, they had a heart of desertion. They basically left God out of every question, everything, every turn. And you see that in very stark relief in today's passage. And we're going to kind of ask the question, what if? What if in each of these moments they would have stopped and said, Lord, we need your wisdom. We need your direction. We need to think about your word. We need to think about your heart. We need to think about what's best for you, not what's best for us. And that's what we want to learn the discipline of this morning, just inviting God to step into all those moments in our life and speak to us and direct us and guide us and hold us. So we can live in devotion or we can live in desertion. That's kind of where we're at this morning. Now I'll pick it up in verse number 1 just to kind of set the scenes here in number 16. And it says, Now Korah, the son of Izhar, the son of Kohath, the son of Levi, and Dathan and Abiram, the sons of Eliab, and On, the son of Pereth, sons of Reuben, took men. Stop there. Let's see if we can do a little definition. Key player in the story is this man who's named Korah. And he is of the tribe of Levi. That's important because Moses and Aaron were the tribe of Levi. So think of it this way, all right? You have this tribe of Levi, and then you come down to the family of Aaron, you know, a couple, three generations down, and the sons of Aaron are going to be the priests, all right? Kohath is, is from the family of Kohath, the Kohathites. And they were the people that God appointed to be the people who took care of the tabernacle when it was moving, setting it up, tearing it down, all that sort of thing. They had holy work to do, but they were excluded from being in the priesthood. So basically, this man named Korah is he's a cousin of Moses and Aaron and Miriam, if you want to say it that way. And then these other two are of the tribe of Reuben. They're not even in the tribe of Levi. So here's what happens, verse 2. And they rose up before Moses and some of the children of Israel, 250 leaders of the congregation, representatives of the congregation, men of renown. So it wasn't just this little family group, although that's kind of the point of the spear. They have representatives from all the tribes, 250 gathered together. Verse 3, they gathered together against Moses and Aaron and said to them, You take too much upon yourselves, for all the congregation is holy, every one of them. Would you make that statement about any group of people you've ever been around? All of us are holy and we're people of God. And sometimes we're not always acting like the people of God if we want to be honest about it. And the Lord is among them. Why then do you exalt yourselves above the assembly of the Lord? In other words, why do you have this position and we don't? Why is Moses getting to call the shots and Aaron rules over the worship and all that and his family after him? Why have we been left out? Well, the difference between devotion and desertion comes down to how we handle these kind of issues. The first one we're going to talk about is the questions we have. And we need to invite God into the questions we have. On a human level, it makes sense to ask that question. We're the same family. How come you get to do this and we don't? There's some equality here. What about the other 12 tribes of Israel? Why is it just the tribe of Levi and then subsets of those that get to do certain things? It's a logical question. It seems like a question that's based on fairness and equity. Seems like a question that needs to be answered. The problem was, nowhere in verses 2 and 3 did they invite God into answering that question. Nowhere did they stop and say, well, what is the God answer? On a human level, we could just argue about it infinitely. We could just keep arguing and going round and round. And have you ever found yourself in that set of life, in that stage of life where you just find like there's a repetitive argument or a tug of war going on in your world and you just can never get it resolved? What they did not do was stop and invite God to say, Lord, what would you say? Now, if they did that, they could just go back in their personal history. They didn't have to open the Bible here. In their personal history and know that God had said that the priesthood was going to belong to the sons of Aaron. That Moses was the appointed.

anointed leader to get them from the land of bondage to the land of promise. God chose, God said, that should have been the end of the argument. Except they left God out of the argument. And friends, sometimes, let's be honest with ourselves, we do the same exact thing. When we have our questions about ourselves, where do I fit in? What should I be doing? What's my importance? What's my significance? And if we start looking for answers to that question and leaving God out, you're always going to arrive at a deficient destination. When we start with, I am made by God Himself. I am His creation. I am made in the image of Christ. Yes, I'm inherently flawed and fallen, but in His grace, He's, if you're one of His children, He's redeemed me through the blood of Christ. And the God who made me has now adopted me, and I'm now born again into His family, and I'm united with Him forever, and He's going to be with me in this life, and He's going to take me into eternity someday. That's who I am. One, leaving God out of the equation is going to leave us to compare ourselves with everybody else in the world. Why does she get to do this? Why does he have that? Why do they? On and on it goes, and you're caught in the endless loop of never, ever getting that resolved. Let's stop this morning. And let's make a little promise to each other. That when it comes to the questions we have, let's invite God into the answer. Sometimes you don't even have, you're not going to hear a preacher say this too often, okay? Most of the time, you're not even going to have to open your Bible. If you just think about who you are before God from what you already know, it's probably going to be sufficient to get you steered in the right direction. But there are times, and oftentimes, we do need to stay in the Bible and find His answers for us. Or what about what other people are doing? We get fastened on that one, not just about who we are, but what about them? Wow, their life looks so special. Their life looks so great. They seem so blessed with all these talents and all these abilities for God. They're the person that has a certain amount of, public acclaim. Everything seems like they get all the breaks. Everything goes their way. If you have questions like that, you're going to be caught again in the endless loop of dissatisfaction. However, here's the good news. If we invite God into that question, we can say what Paul said over the New Testament. I am what I am by the grace of God. This is what I'm meant to be. This is who I am. This is where I'm positioned now, where He wants me to be. It may not be where I always am, but that's where I fit. I have a friend of mine from years ago. He was in school and college with me. And, I was in a school where most of us were training to be missionaries or pastors or, vocational servants of some kind. And he went back to Tennessee, where he was from, and he started managing and then later owning a grocery store, and then a second grocery store, and he built a really good business. I encountered him years later after he was kind of made his transition. He told me this. He said, you know what? I always felt sort of envious of people who could stand in the pulpit and preach and teach and sing and do all these great things. And he said, I just realized that's not what God had for me. God had for me to do what I'm doing, and now it's my job. He said, this is my role. He says, selling groceries has some value, but that's what I do to be able to do this. It's now my job to encourage those who are doing those things. And he gave, he served, and he did some things to encourage me at that particular moment. And that was his role. He wasn't in the limelight, but his role was just to encourage other people, to be there for other people, to be part of the support work. So when you have questions, don't do as they did. Now, Moses responds. You slip down to verse 8. Then Moses said to Korah, hear now, you sons of Levi, is it a small thing that the God of Israel has separated you from the congregation of Israel to bring you near to himself, to do the work of the tabernacle of the Lord and to stand before the congregation to serve them? By the way, basically he's saying, hey, Korah and friends, you don't get to do what the priests do, but there's people who don't get to do what you do. While you're about here envying and being complaining about what you can't do, there's people also complaining about what you get to do. So there's a very interesting conversation there. And then he says this later. He says, verse 11, therefore you and all your company are gathered together against the Lord. And what is Aaron that you complained against him? And he basically says, tomorrow I want you all to come together, all 250 people here in this band, and I want you to come, and I want you to bring a censer in your hand. Now, a censer, think of a little metal bowl, some little change coming up, so you got a handle at the top. So they would put coals in that metal bowl.
Then you'd take incense and throw on that, and it would make sort of an aromatic smoke that would go up. Priests used that. It was one of the items that a priest would use in their setting. So he says, I want you all to come with the things that would designate you as a priest, and we're going to see what God does the next day. Well, before that takes place, something happens. In verse 12, it says, and Moses sent and called Dathan and Abiram, the sons of Eliab, and they said, we will not come up. He said, you guys come up and let's have a conversation. We're not coming. Which was a real way of saying, we don't have any respect for you. It's a real statement of disrespect. Look what it says in verse 13. Is it a small thing that you have brought us up out of a land flowing with milk and honey? Well, wait a minute. I thought the land that he wanted to take them in was a land flowing with milk and honey. I thought Egypt was a land where they were slaves in bondage and they were mistreated and beaten and killed. So they've completely turned reality on its head. It said, we left a land flowing with milk and honey to kill us in the wilderness that you should keep acting like a prince over us. Moreover, you have not brought us into a land flowing with milk and honey, nor given us inheritance of fields and vineyards. Will you put out the eyes of these men? We will not come out. They sound a little irritated to me. Do you just detect a little irritation? I mean, we don't hear their voice with their ears, but even if you read, just a little bit of irritation there. I detect a lot of irritation there. So basically what he's saying is, in their evaluations, Moses, you have messed up. So in our evaluations, we need to invite God into that as well. Sometimes we are not very good at putting together in our own mind how things really are and what is important. So we have the benefit of looking at it after the fact. What did they leave out of the equation? Well, first of all, it wasn't that they left a land of flowing with milk and honey, which was just a way of saying really good stuff. That was not what they left. That's wrong. They're inaccurate in their information. And then later they said, Moses, you have failed. You didn't take us to a land like that. We're here in the desert. It is your fault. You messed up. You're the problem. What did they leave out of this evaluation? They didn't invite God in, did they? The fact was, God was ready to just to move them into the land. Remember, they sent out the 12 spies. 10 come back and said, no, we can't go in. And there's Joshua and Caleb, these two kind of special guys. Yeah, it's tough. It's big, but God is bigger. Let's go. And this same group of people refused to move forward when God says go. Then we looked last week. When God had said no, they tried to go forward and wound up defeated at that place that we called that place of destruction. That was last week's study. What they left out of the equation was, it was not Moses' fault. It was not God's fault. It was their fault, and they're blaming everyone else. Does that sound like standard operating procedure in this world oftentimes? It's, you know, I messed up, but it's everybody else's fault. We're very good at that. So what we need to do is invite God into our evaluations. Sometimes it's, is this successful or is this a failure? Is that person a success or a failure? And oftentimes we do it by position or influence or possessions. You know, this person's successful, this person isn't. Frankly, only God gets to make that evaluation based on what he allows us to do and how obedient we are with our calling. But our evaluations need to be different. I remember one time years ago, I was involved in a particular week of meetings with several other people, and it was primarily to be evangelistic. They wanted to share the gospel and see people saved, all right? And through that, all that effort, a lot of people involved, a lot of, you know, staging and all that sort of thing. During that whole time, one person professed faith in Christ. And I remember we had this kind of post-meeting. People were kind of like, wow, you know, we were expecting big numbers to come. We were expecting this big flow of people. We were expecting a Billy Graham crusade and everybody's coming out of the stands. You know, we expect, and one person got saved. Then someone in the room said, well, you know, think about this for a moment. What is the significance of one soul multiplied by eternity? Got real quiet in the room. See, we gauge it by numbers and all the stuff we can see. One soul saved for eternity was well worth all that effort, plus more, right? So we have to invite God into the equations. And sometimes we get so judgmental and we get so critical and of each other and our own selves and all sorts of things in the world. Maybe he wants to say that there's something going on more than our little minds without him can figure out. And trust him in spite of it. Well, the story moves forward. Verse 18. So the next day, so every man took his censer, put fire in it, laid incense on it,
and stood at the door of the tabernacle meeting with Moses and Aaron. So basically,

Basically, it's 250-2, all right? You got Moses and Aaron. Aaron's got his censer. The other 250 got their censers. We're all dressed up like priests. Let's see what happens. And remember I told you, from a human standpoint, none of these stories have a real happy ending. So fasten your seatbelt. Verse 19, and Korah gathered all the congregation against them at the door of the tabernacle meeting. Then the glory of the Lord appeared to all the congregation. And I'm going to skip a few verses for time's sake, but basically God says, Moses, Aaron, if you'll get out of the way, I'm just going to destroy this entire nation and start over with you. This is now, there's multiple times where Moses has to pray for God to relent, at least to let the people live. But I want you to go down, we're going to skip another little bit down here. Go to verse 26. And he spoke to the congregation saying, depart now from the tents of these wicked men, touch nothing of theirs, lest you be consumed in all their sins. So they got away from around the tents of Korah, Dathan, and Abiram. And Dathan and Abiram came out and stood at the door of their tents with their wives, their sons, and their little children. And Moses said, by this you shall know that the Lord has sent me to do all these things, for I have not done to them of my own will. God's going to do whatever God's going to do, okay? But here's what he says. If these men die naturally like all men, or if they are visited by the common fate of all men, then the Lord has not sent me. But if the Lord creates a new thing, and the earth opens its mouth and swallows them with all that belongs to them, and they go down alive into the pit, then you will understand that these men have rejected the Lord. I feel like we should just give a little sigh of woe at that moment, because this is very serious. Here's what they didn't do. They didn't invite God into their decisions, and here's what we need to do, to invite God into our decisions. You know, between the fact that he said, tomorrow bring your censers to see what God's going to do, they could have invited God into this decision and said, you know what, Moses, we're just going to back up here. We're going to do it God's way. We prayed about it. We've sought his word. We're going to follow his leading. But they just moved forward. And what did they do? They absolutely did not invite God into not their evaluations, not their questions, and now not their decisions. The reality is you and I can do the same thing. It is possible. Listen carefully for a moment. I want you to see this very clearly. It is possible for us who believe that there is a God, who believes that the Bible is the Word of God, who believes that the church is the manifestation of the body of Christ on this earth, who believe that he has saved us from our sins, that he indwells us with his Spirit, that someday we're going to spend eternity with him in heaven, that we believe all those things. But in the practical issues of life, our decisions, our evaluations, and our questions, we can be living just like atheists, just leaving God out of the whole thing, using our own wisdom, our own knowledge, our own experience. And by the way, sometimes our own wisdom, knowledge, and experience can take you aways. But how much better to invite God in and say, Lord, I need you. I need you here. I need you now. To just, when we're moving those moments, just take some time to pray. Take some time to think of Scripture. Take some time to evaluate the quality and the direction of my own heart. Am I devoted to you, Lord? Or have I deserted you and left you out of everything? We don't want to be practical atheists. We don't want to be, on one hand, claiming to be the children of God. On the other hand, we're acting like we're orphans, that God's nowhere to be found. That's why it's important for us to come together on this Sunday morning and every Sunday morning, frankly, to be reminded that how desperately we need God and how significant his provision is for us when we confess our need for him in the issues of life. And also take a moment and say this. If you've never trusted him as Savior, please do not desert the invitation that he gives you. But come to a place that you open your heart to him and say, I can't do this on my own, this thing called life. And I can't deal with what's out there in eternity. I assure you, you can't deal with that on your own either. But you need to trust in Christ for your salvation. You need to come to him. If you'd like to talk to someone about that, Pastor Adam and Tim and myself will be around for a while, or a Christian friend or a family member that you came with this morning, someone that you could find could help you if you need to know more information. But the thing you need to do more than anything else is just open your heart to say, this is what I need, and I'm willing to accept it. Well, you probably have already guessed the rest of the story. Now, it came to pass, as he finished speaking all these words,

So when he put the last word out there and it just hung in the air, here's what happened. That the ground split apart under them, and the earth opened its mouth and swallowed them up with their households and all the men with Korah and with all their goods. And these all with them went down alive into the pit, and the earth closed over them, and they perished from among the assembly. What I just read to you is factual. It's startling. It is shocking. But it's what God did. Now, maybe in those days, maybe there's a little more sternness in it than we would imagine, because there needed to be a warning tucked into the Bible about deserting him. Even though they were, in quote, the people of God, they deserted him. They didn't walk with him. And not only that, verse 35. And fire came out from the Lord and consumed the 250 men who were offering incense. Now, I'm not going to take time to get into the next story, but it starts in 41 through the end of the chapter. The next day, there's another complaining and another plague. By the end of chapter 16, more than 14,000 people have lost their lives because they deserted God. This is, you might say, that's sort of eye-opening. Well, God wants our eyes open to say to each of us, and he says to each of us, am I allowing God into my questions, into my evaluations, into my decisions? And the last is the responses. And I said, we're not going to take time to get into that part of the story this morning. But the reality is we desperately, desperately, desperately, desperately need to invite God into our lives. I want to just encourage you to do a couple things. I've already mentioned, and you heard me say it, why it's important for us to gather for worship. It's also important for us to gather in a smaller group of people, to be in one of our small groups. There's lots of them. You just go online and on our website, calvarywv.com, and find all sorts of opportunities. Pastor Adam has mentioned this Zoom group coming up here just in a few days. Great opportunities, because we need to have people in our lives where we can walk along and share the journey together. There's some that meet Sunday morning, some that meet through the week. We've got these that meet virtually. There's somewhere you can find a place to fit, where you have other people that are nudging you along, and you're able to see God at work in their lives and learning from their experience. And the joint sharing of Scripture is a powerful, powerful thing. If you're not involved in that, take a step to say, I at least want to explore that and see what God has for me. One last thing. It's one thing to sit here on a Sunday morning and read a passage of Scripture like this, and you just sort of almost shudder when you read it. But then we're going to sing a song, and we're going to say amen, and we're going to go back to whatever's going on this weekend. Probably maybe some special events for some of us. But you know what? We need these kind of reminders, not just weekly, but daily. We kind of call it here getting alone with God, or just spending time with Him. But I want to encourage you to find some time, carve it out, make it your discipline that you're going to spend some time reading something from His Word and spend some time praying to Him every day. Maybe it's the first thing you do in the morning sometime, but maybe take a break in the day or evening, whatever works your schedule. But make sure that you listen to God, because I assure you, these people were not listening to God on a regular basis. Rather than being devoted to God, they deserted Him. We don't want to be practical atheists. We don't want to be acting like orphans. We don't want to be people who just leave God out of our questions, our evaluations, our issues, all of the decisions we have to make. We need to invite Him in. If you want a place to start, go to our website, calvarywv.com. Go to the bottom of any page there, and you're going to see a little link that says Today in the Word. You can sign up to have it delivered by email. You can go there, whatever you want to do. They have a podcast version where you can listen to it if you don't even want to read it. But it's a daily Bible study, and it gives you a little prompt at the end, some things you could be praying about. That's a great place to start. So I don't know where else to start. Maybe you've already got a devotional routine, but maybe, you know, school's back in session and work is hard and things are going on and life is busy, and I just haven't been really doing that with the consistency that I should. Well, maybe this is the day that we need to think about our devotion and make sure that we're not deserting Him in the practical issues of life. That stuff on the job, your family life, your relationships, your own personal life. Am I inviting God into those moments of life? If they would have, it would have been a whole different story. The fact that they didn't led to disaster.

0: And I'm not predicting what God may do if we are deserting him, but I do know this, it's much better that we invite him in to the issues of life. Being here for church, great way to start the week. And I already told you how much I enjoy being with you. This is more fun than it ought to be for me, even in a tough story like today. That we try to find a place where you can plug in with some others in a small group, a life group. And number three, spend some time regularly in God's Word. And I know how tough that is for schedule. It's tough. You get busy. Things are going on. But if you miss a day, you miss 2 days, on day three, get back in. Just pursue. Keep going. And maybe you've never done that. Maybe you've never just regularly spent time in prayer and in the Word. It'll change you. Because you know what you're doing? You're inviting God to step right into your life right now. Let me just summarize it with one little phrase. And I think maybe this will summarize everything we've had to say this morning. And that's simply this. Make sure you don't make a move without God. Invite him in. He's waiting to hear. He's waiting to speak. He's waiting to bless. He's waiting to secure you and protect you. Let's pray.
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No man is an island, entire of itself. Every man is a piece of the continent, a part of the main. Those words, written more than 400 years ago by John Donne, are as true today as they've ever been. Each of us, every human being, matters so very much in this world. The influence of you or me as an individual is great, even beyond our ability to comprehend. Often, when we look at our lives, we do just that. We look at our lives through our own lenses and experiences. But if we could take a step back, maybe even 100 steps back, we would begin to see just how deeply our lives actually influence the lives of others. The power that lies within a person is propelled by personal choice. In each of our lives, there are times when major decisions need to be made. Decisions that have consequences for good or bad, for decades or even generations to come. But more often, we make seemingly small, everyday choices, underlying choices, if you will, that hold great and, at times, unappreciated potential for true and lasting impact. An executive recently shared the underlying choices in his life. He asked, "Will I choose faith and trust, or control and security? Will I focus on what I can give, or only on what I can gain? Will I view my role as one of stewardship or ownership? Do I serve others, or do I take advantage of them? Am I dedicating my time to what matters most, or simply seeking to maximize profit?" Whatever our situation in life may be, our underlying decisions become directional. They determine whether we live as an island unto ourselves or as a contributing part of the main. The world, at times, can cause us to feel as if we're disconnected on a faraway remote island, feeling that no one understands and that we must look out only for ourselves. But this is false. We are connected to one another. We each have the power to choose, the power to serve, the power to influence. As John Donne reminded us, no man is an island. Each of us is a piece of the continent, a part of the main.

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3: September the 1st over at Capital Market. 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Here to talk about Jennifer Wagner. She's Executive Director of Faith in Action of the Greater Kanawha Valley. Thanks for being here, Jennifer.
4: Thanks so much for having me.
3: All right. And first of all, talk about the group. What exactly is Faith in Action of the Greater Kanawha Valley?
4: Sure. So Faith in Action is a volunteer-driven organization that supports seniors in our community.
3: Okay.
4: We provide free services like transportation to medical appointments, grocery shopping assistance. We do friendly phone calls, check-ins. We do minor home repairs for safety, like handrails and grab bars and things like that. It's all free. It's all volunteer-driven. That's our great need always is volunteers, so mm-hmm. we'd love to talk to you about that. But
3: what kind of volunteers could you use with your organization?
4: So the single biggest requested thing that we have is transportation to medical appointments, which is so critical. I mean, to empower a senior to stay in their own home mm-hmm. like they would like to do, an age in place with some dignity and some, you know, independence, they got to get to the doctor. They got to get checked out. They got to get their health taken care of. So that's the biggest request is transportation. You can do it once a month. You can do it once every 3 months. You can do it five times a week. Whatever you're available, you sign up on your schedule. It's a really flexible and wonderful opportunity to give back and to get to know somebody in our community.
3: What are some of the other volunteers? I know that's the big one, but I mean, you're talking about doing construction, you know, minor construction
4: yes.
3: and things like that.
4: So we don't do construction. I want to be clear on that because we get calls for roofs and things
3: right.
4: all the time, and we don't do those.
3: Okay.
4: We do very minor things for safety in the home, like grab bars in the bathroom, handrails.
3: We
4: can repair steps that are damaged and things like that, but we do not have construction crews or that kind of ability.
3: You. But just minor stuff like that, and that'd
4: yes.
3: be a great opportunity for people, not me, but for people that are handy that can do things like that. It'd be a great
4: sure.
3: opportunity to help out.
4: Yes.
3: If they want to volunteer, what do they need to do?
4: The single biggest thing is to visit our website. There's a whole bunch of information on there about volunteering. It's a three-step process. There's a training you need to attend, an application to complete, and a background screen that's required. Once you do those three things, then you're set for life.
3: And give us the website again.
4: It's faithinactiongkv.com. That's for Greater Kanawha Valley. I always like to clarify.
3: Yeah.
4: So faithinactiongkv.com. Our volunteer page is chock full of info.
3: All right. And let's talk about this event that you're doing next week. Give us all the details.
4: Sweet Charity. So Sweet Charity was our signature fundraiser for 5 years, and then COVID took us out, as it did a lot of things. But last year, we decided to bring it back, and we changed up the venue. We moved it to Capital Market, and man, it came back with a vengeance. It was a strong event. It was sold out, and we anticipate this year's being sold out as well. We feature 9 area chefs and bakers who bring their wares for you to sample as an attendee. You get to vote for your People's Choice Award winner. We have a panel of celebrity judges, which I'm going to get you on that one these
3: days. Hello. I may not be a celebrity, but I'm judgmental.
4: There you go.
3: I can do
4: that's
3: that.
4: All you need. This year we have Chef Key, who was a big winner last year at Sweet Charity, so we've invited her to be one of our celebrity judges. She's wonderful.
3: She's awesome.
4: She is.
3: She really is. We brought her, I'll tell you a quick story about Chef Key. We brought her in, I think it was last year, prior to 4th of July. And we brought her in on the show with Amanda and my,

myself, and we, in the midday show I'm talking about, and we just sat down and just said, give us some different ideas other than hot dogs and hamburgers. We did, like, I could have done that segment, you know, I mean, for like 2 hours with all the different ideas.

0: is one of our celebrity judges, and our third one is Jessica Martin, which you may know Jessica.
1: She works here.
0: And
1: you hear her So Jam Fancy on 107.3 The Beat. Yeah.
0: So she's one of our...
1: So you chose Jessica over me. I mean,
0: well,
1: I've been doing
0: what?
1: This for 38 years.
0: I'm going to tell you
1: She's
0: the
1: only
0: truth.
1: Been into business for 6 months, okay? Come
0: I'm
1: on.
0: I'm going to tell you the truth. She's an influencer with some influence.
1: There you go. I'm not. No. 100%.
0: And our mission is to sell some tickets and get people to this show.
1: And let me tell you, she does great with what she does. We're very, very happy to have her on board here with our station. She's awesome.
0: She's incredible. Yes,
1: she really is.
0: She's great for this town, too. I mean, she just blows everybody up, and she spreads the love. And with all the events we have and all this great stuff we have happening here, it's nice to have a voice
1: I got you. All right. So tell us about, we know who the judges are. Tell us some people that are going to be there. Take us through the whole thing.
0: Sure. We have several returnees, Rainy Day Bakes. She won an award last year as well. We have Edgewood Summit has been with us since the very beginning. Their chef team, their team of chefs in their dinner service, they do amazing job every year. We have some new people this year. We have Obscura Bakery, which you may not have heard of. They do a lot of markets.
1: That's the name.
0: They do a lot of markets there at Capital Market a lot. She's a rock star. She's with these crazy concoctions of brownies and treats and sweets, and she's just really imaginative, and I'm anxious to see what she has. We have a gentleman coming who has Burton's Bakery. He does cheesecake. He specializes in cheesecakes, and I have never met him. I just
1: so where's
0: was
1: he from? Where's them?
0: He's from the area. He started this business. He learned to cook at the hands of his grandma and his mom, and he's just started this bakery with the support of his family. He's won. I can't remember the name of the competition that he was in at the Civic Center, but he's an up and comer, and we're excited to have him. So that's exciting. So we've got lots of great people coming. There's nine, like I said, there's nine chefs and bakers. You get to sample all the wares. Your taste passport gets you a free bite of everything, and you get to cast your vote for your favorite.
1: You only get a bite?
0: There's nine.
1: Okay.
0: There's nine.
1: Yeah.
0: It's a lot.
1: Yeah, it is. I've done a lot of events like that, like we do the Mac and Cheese Festival at Capital Market every year. They usually rope me into that, and also the Biscuits and Gravy Bowl, which will be happening here. I'm sure I'll get a phone call about that, because it normally happens as the weather gets a little bit cooler, and
0: there you go.
1: We'll do that sometime in October, November. Looking forward to that. But you sample as a judge, you sample one or two bites, those things. But I mean, it sounds like it's going to be a great event, and it's going to be at Capital Market, which is a winner in and of itself.
0: And just a couple other things. Adam Harris has been our MC every year.
1: Yep.
0: He's wonderful as well. Steve Himes is going to be providing some live music. We have the wine shop will be there with a cash bar. Basecamp Printing is going to be there doing a demo that everybody can take a print home with them. So that's going to be cool. We have just lots of fun stuff happening. It's outdoors. It's a lovely summer evening, and it's a lot of fun, and I would urge you to get your tickets, because we did sell out last year and we were close this year.
1: And we'll do it a couple more times before we let you go, but remind people where they can get tickets.
0: They can get tickets at faithinactiongkv.com. On the Sweet Charity button will be right there in front of your face when you go there. And also, it's all over our Facebook page, which is Faith in Action of the Greater Kanawha Valley.
1: Talking to Jennifer Wagner. Without mentioning any names or anything like that, give me one or two of the projects that you have done for some of our older folks that you're most proud of.
0: Sure. One that springs to mind every time I get this question, we had a woman who lived in Nitro, and her home, she was living in a home that one of her relatives had let her stay in. And the front door was a sliding patio door that somebody had just thrown up. I don't know what happened to the original door, but that was the case. And it didn't lock. So she had to put the broomstick in the, and that was her safety, in this house in Nitro. And it was just not a good situation. If she wanted to bring groceries in or something, she always had to go all the way around the house to come in the back. She couldn't get in the front door because the broomstick was locking the door. So anyway, we had a team of volunteers who got together and installed a brand new front door for her. And I have a picture of her standing with the key in the door with a smile on her face that would melt anybody's heart. And she said, "I feel like the Queen of England. I feel like, this is like my palace now." And it was just a door.
1: Mm-hmm.
0: But it was
1: much more than a door to her.
0: It was safety. It was ownership. She had her own key to get in her own house. It was a lot. And it was a very emotional day, but that's one of my favorite all-time stories.
1: That's a great story right there, Jennifer. It really is a great story, because again, it's not just a door
0: that's
1: to
0: right.
1: her.

0: deserves a whole lot more than that. And that's, and when you support the events like this one that we're having, the Sweet Charity event coming up on September 1st at Capital Market, that's the kind of stuff that you're paying for.
1: Absolutely.
0: When you come out for that.
1: You know, we have lots of sons and daughters who live out of state and want to support their parents, their aging parents, but don't know how because they're far away. They can't get in the car and drive them to an appointment. They call us and we connect with their parents, and it's a nice way for them to know that their parents are being taken care of. And, you know, I had one lady tell me, she said, when I call my mom, you know, I used to have to nag her. Did you take your medicine? Did you make your appointment? Did you get to your appointment? How are you getting to your appointment? And all these different things. And she said, I was becoming the parent and I was becoming, you know, a nag for her to the point where she didn't want to answer the phone when I would call. She said, with you guys engaged, she said, I'm back to being her daughter again. And it's, she said, you've given me the gift that I know that's irreplaceable. So, you know, those kinds of moments, and, you know, it, you know, 3 hours of your time to drive somebody to a doctor's appointment and home again. But it's a lifetime of, you know, it's a better quality of life for the person that you're assisting. And you know, the instant you have done that act of service with that person and spent that time with that person and been in the moment with that person, you know you've made a difference in their life.
0: Well, and you've made a friend, too, if you didn't already know them ahead of time.
1: 100%.
0: Because if you're driving somebody, you know, an hour or two to a doctor's appointment, or even it's around town, you're going to strike up a conversation. And then if you're a halfway decent person, which I'm sure people, you know, I'm still weird about that. I still like to think that most people are. Then you're going to think, okay, well, I picked this lady up and I took her to her doctor's appointment. I wonder how she's doing. I'm going to give her a call later and make sure that she's feeling okay.
1: 100%. And we have volunteers who see a name, like they drive somebody and they jump on the schedule to sign up for that person every time they're on the schedule. So, you know, they become attached, they become close, and they become friends. And it's a really unique opportunity to make a difference on a one-to-one basis on your schedule and on your time. I mean, really, it's the most flexible volunteer opportunity you're going, because you sign up when you're available. If you're not available, you don't sign up. It's just that simple.
0: And for as far as the volunteers go, I mean, I'm assuming they have to be 18, 21, something like
1: that. To drive, they have to be 21 or over.
0: Right. Licensed driver with insurance and all the things.
1: Yes. But to do anything else, like, you know, if you want to mow grass, if you want to install a grab bar, you know, we have volunteers 16 and up, but, you know, if they're 16 to 18, you have to be with another volunteer. We have opportunities for everybody. We have moms who drive and take their kids with them, which is a great example to set. You know, there's
0: learning experience
1: for
0: right
1: sure.
0: There.
1: We have some of our seniors that we serve are actually volunteering as phone callers. So they're calling a lonely senior, and they're both helping each other, and it's a beautiful thing. It's one of my favorite programs, because the volunteers in the phone call program are largely people that we're serving in other ways. So it's just a great. I just get up happy to go to work.
0: I was going to say, how long have you been involved in this?
1: I started this program 2014. So yeah, 12
0: so you
1: years.
0: Started the program. What, if you don't mind my asking, what led you to start the program?
1: I was working at the Alzheimer's Association at the time, and my background is marketing. We moved back home in 2009, and I had a corporate marketing background. And I came home, and that job didn't exist here. So I wanted to do something that made sense for my heart more than my pocketbook, I guess. And I went to work at the Alzheimer's Association. And in that role, I was on the front lines a lot with the families who would call in. And I just saw the gaps and the holes in the services that were available to families and seniors in particular. So even with our county aging programs, who are wonderful and do a great job, you know, they have eligibility requirements because they take taxpayer money.
2: Right.
1: So they have to meet certain requirements to get their funding. So if you're if you make $12 a month too much, or you live just outside the geography that they serve, or whatever the case may be, you may fall in the gap where you can't get served by them. So then what do? You still need help, you know, so who's going to be there for you? So that's why I created Faith in Action, which is a model that it's a national model that I brought here. So we're a local, 100% local organization, but Faith in Action is based on a national volunteer caregiving model.
0: Well, and so when people, if they buy their tickets for this event or they make donations, does the money stay
1: 100%
0: local?
1: Of the funds stay right here. We have a local board. We don't report to anybody else beyond us. We are 100% self-contained and local.
0: We had a text here that said, could kids volunteering to do things with you all be their community service requirements for graduation?
1: 100%. We have begged schools to give us some lawnmowers.
0: Oh, yeah, there you go.
1: We have so many people who need help with yard work, and you wouldn't believe what a challenge it is to find somebody who wants to mow the grass for someone a couple times a month. So, yeah, so absolutely, just give us a call, or, you know, send us an email or a message through Facebook, and we'd be happy to talk to you about

0: And I think that's what the texter's referring to. I think that's one of the best things that West Virginia schools, public schools ever did, was requiring community service, for you know, kids in order to graduate have to have so many hours. And there's so many different opportunities and so many different things that they can do, whether it's something like you guys do or something, you know, there's so many different things they can do. I think it's a wonderful opportunity.
1: You know, and everybody always wants the group projects, you know, for team building and this and that, which is great. But it's really, for us, it's more one-on-one. It's more personal than that.
0: It's not just about, I mean, from what I'm gathering from you, and we've talked about this in the past, it's not just about mowing the grass.
1: Correct.
0: It's about, you know, sitting there on the porch, maybe talking with them, having a glass of water, lemonade afterwards, and talking to
1: them. One of the most important pieces of the training that you'll, if you come to a training, the very last message that I leave you with is it's not about the task you're doing or the request you're fulfilling. It's about the time you're spending with that person and the connection you're making. It's about looking them in the eye and being present in that moment with them. We never want them to feel like they're a burden or that we're doing them a big favor. You know, it's our privilege and our pleasure to serve. And, you know, the volunteers who work with us feel that way, too, and make sure that our seniors know that. So, you know, that's what it is in a nutshell for me.
0: All right. So the event is called Sweet Charity.
1: Yes.
0: It's at the Capital Market on September the 1st.
1: That's
0: and
1: get
0: your tickets, please, because it sold out last year and it's going to sell out over the next couple of days. So if you're planning on attending, my man Adam Harris, one of my best friends, is going to be serving as your MC. You can't go wrong with Adam over there. So just keep him out of the sweets.
1: He's a pro.
0: Just try to keep him out of the sweets as much as possible. But it is going to be a great event, one of those great culinary events going on at Capital Market. And it sounds like you got it all together. Website again, social media.
1: Website is faithinactiongkv.com, and our Facebook page is FIAGKV, basically. So it's Faith in Action of the Greater Kanawha Valley.
0: All right. Appreciate you being here. Jennifer Wagner, again, the Executive Director of Faith in Action of the Greater Kanawha Valley. The event is Sweet Charity Capital Market coming up on September the 1st. Information available there on the website and their social media as well. Appreciate you being here.
1: Thank you.
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1: Good morning and welcome. My name is Bill Myers, and you're listening to the people of First Presbyterian Church and our offering of worship. We're grateful you're taking time to join us. 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You can find us at the corner of Virginia Street and Leon Sullivan Way in Charleston. Whether you're a lifelong member of our congregation or new to our community, we hope this hour of worship will lift your spirit and strengthen your faith. God welcomes all, and so do we.

0: Good morning, and welcome. Whether you're here in the sanctuary, joining us by live stream, or listening on the radio, we are glad that you are taking time to worship with us. Please sign the friendship pad as I highlight a few things happening around First Pres. Joe, it's always good to have you with us. He was actually going to preach, and I said, well, I've already got the sermon done. So your loss, my gain. The church is waking up for fall. Our Chandler Academy food bags are underway again. Every Friday we send food home with students who might otherwise face a long weekend without enough to eat. You'll find a list of needed items in the green sheet. September 12th and 13th will be a busy weekend. Saturday is scattered to serve with four opportunities to spend the morning making a difference, from the Humane Association and Mountaineer Food Bank to projects right here at the church. You can sign up with Amy Isaac if you would like to participate in that event. And thank you. I know a number of you signed up last week as well, and so we appreciate that support. Then Sunday, the 13th, is Rally Day. Sometimes you'll hear me call it Homecoming Sunday or Welcome Home Sunday. The choir returns. Discovery class begins with the problem with creeds. And after worship, we'll have Biggly Piggly Wiggly Chicken, Huskies ice cream, activities for all ages, and plenty of fellowship. If you've got an old car, bring it. We'll have those out there in the parking lot as well. It's a perfect Sunday to bring a friend as well. You might notice that big announcement in the bulletin, invite a friend. Please do. Are you wondering whether First Pres might become your church home? If so, join us for an inquirer's class on September following worship. You can come with your questions, meet some good people, enjoy lunch on us, and discover where you might fit in here. Lyft returns on Wednesday, September 16th, with a church-wide potluck. Come eat, reconnect, and discover what's planned for Wednesday evenings this fall. Beginning September 23rd, Lyft After Dark, that's for youth and adults, will tackle questions we're not supposed to ask at church. Some questions are too important for easy answers, or too long for sermons. So we're making room for honest conversation about faith, doubt, scripture, and the questions many of us carry. Each week stands on its own. There's no homework, no preparation, so you can come as you're available. On the 23rd, we will begin with, does prayer actually change anything? That's a question we hear a lot. So come and join the conversation. We're also launching the First Presbyterian Book Club this fall. Our first book is Marilyn Robinson's Reading Genesis. Beginning October, we'll meet on the second Thursday of the month from 3 to 4:30 in the Ruffner Room. You can come, enjoy the conversation around the book that month, and then stay for time for refreshment. So if you enjoy a good book and good conversation, we'd love to have you join us. The choir returns September 13th. And new voices are welcome. If you can sing beautifully, we need you. If you're not sure you can sing beautifully, you'll be amazed at how much better you sound in our choir. You'll also find information in the green sheet about our Presbytery's Connecting Congregations gatherings, the West Virginia Flood Relief through Presbyterian Disaster Assistance, and free books from our church library. They're not in the hallway today, but I promise you, we have plenty. There will be more next week. There's much more happening, so take the green sheet home, mark your calendar, and find some place to join us. God is good. All the time. Let us prepare our hearts to worship.
1: I invite you to stand as we call our hearts to worship. God calls us by name and gathers us in grace. We welcome from different places, carrying different stories. In Christ, strangers become neighbors and enemies are offered peace. Here, no one's welcome depends upon another's exclusion. Come, let us worship the God who makes room for us all. Let us pray. Holy God, you know us by name and welcome us by grace. You gather strangers into one family. Make room for those the world overlooks and teach us to love one another. Open our hearts to your presence, our lives to your transforming love, and your church to all whom Christ welcomes. Amen.

Beloved, Christ makes room for us at this table, yet we often refuse to make room for each other. Trusting the mercy of God, let us confess the ways we have divided, dismissed, and excluded. Merciful God, you welcome us with boundless grace, yet our welcome is often conditional. We make room for those who agree with us and push away those we find difficult. We reduce people to labels, speak without listening, and seek victory instead of relationship. Forgive us, O God. Teach us to honor one another, welcome the stranger, and overcome evil with good. Make us one in Christ, not by erasing our differences, but by teaching us to love across them. Amen. Beloved, hear the good news. While we were still sinners, Christ died for us. God does not repay us according to our failures, but welcomes us through abundant mercy. In Jesus Christ, we are forgiven, reconciled, and made members of one body. Thanks be to God. Amen.

If I knew how to clap, you'd almost have me clapping. The peace of Christ be with you. Let us greet one another with this sign of our reconciliation in Christ.

And now a reading from the book of Exodus. Moses was keeping the flock of his father-in-law Jethro, the priest of Midian. He led his flock beyond the wilderness and came to Horeb, the mountain of God. There the angel of the Lord appeared to him in a flame of fire out of a bush. He looked, and the bush was blazing, yet it was not consumed. Then Moses said, "I must turn aside and look at this great sight and see why the bush is not burned up." When the Lord saw that he had turned aside to see, God called to him out of the bush, "Moses, Moses." And he said, "Here I am." Then he said, "Come no closer. Remove the sandals from your feet, for the place on which you are standing is holy ground." He said further, "I am the God of your father, the God of Abraham, the God of Isaac, and the God of Jacob." And Moses hid his face, for he was afraid to look at God. Then the Lord said, "I have observed the misery of my people who are in Egypt. I have heard their cry on account of their taskmasters. Indeed, I know their sufferings, and I have come down to deliver them from the Egyptians and to bring them up out of the land to a good and broad land, a land flowing with milk and honey, to the country of the Canaanites, the Hittites, the Amorites, the Perizzites, the Hivites, and the Jebusites. The cry of the Israelites has now come to me. I have also seen how the Egyptians oppress them. So come, I will send you to Pharaoh to bring my people, the Israelites, out of Egypt." But Moses said to God, "Who am I that I should go to Pharaoh and bring the Israelites out of Egypt?" He said, "I will be with you, and this shall be the sign for you that it is I who sent you. When you have brought the people out of Egypt, you shall worship God on this mountain." But Moses said to God, "If I come to the Israelites and say to them, 'The God of your ancestors has sent me to you,' and they ask me, 'What is his name?' what shall I say to them?" God said to Moses, "I am who I am." He said further, "Thus you shall say to the Israelites, 'I am has sent me to you.'" God also said to Moses, "Thus you shall say to the Israelites, 'The Lord, the God of your ancestors, the God of Abraham, the God of Isaac, and the God of Jacob has sent me to you.' This is my name forever, and this is my title for all generations." And now a reading from Paul's letter to the Romans. Let love be genuine. Hate what is evil. Hold fast to what is good. Love one another with mutual affection. Outdo one another in showing honor. Do not lag in zeal. Be ardent in spirit. Serve the Lord. Rejoice in hope. Be patient in suffering. Persevere in prayer. Contribute to the needs of the saints. Extend hospitality to strangers. Bless those who persecute you. Bless and do not curse them. Rejoice with those who rejoice. Weep with those who weep. Live in harmony with one another. Do not be haughty, but associate with the lowly. Do not claim to be wiser than you are. Do not repay anyone evil for evil, but take thought for what is noble in the sight of all. If it is possible, so far as it depends on you, live peaceably with all. Beloved, never avenge yourselves, but leave room for the wrath of God, for it is written, 'Vengeance is mine. I will repay,' says the Lord. No, if your enemies are hungry, feed them. If they are thirsty, give them something to drink. For by doing this, you will heap burning coals on their heads. Do not be overcome by evil, but overcome evil with good." This is the word of the Lord. Thanks be to God.

Amen. Our gospel reading is from the Gospel of Matthew. From that time on, Jesus began to show his disciples that he must go to Jerusalem and undergo great suffering at the hands of the elders and chief priests and scribes and be killed, and on the third day be raised. And Peter took him aside and began to rebuke him, saying, God forbid it, Lord, this must never happen to you. But he turned and said to Peter, get behind me, Satan. You are a stumbling block to me. You are setting your mind not on divine things, but on human things. Then Jesus told his disciples, if any want to become my followers, let them deny themselves, take up their cross, and follow me. For those who want to save their life will lose it, and those who lose their life for my sake will find it. For what will it profit them if they gain the whole world but forfeit their life? Or what will they give in return for their life? For the Son of Man is to come with his angels in the glory of his Father, and then he will repay everyone for what has been done. Truly, I tell you, there are some standing here who will not taste death before they see the Son of Man coming in his kingdom. The word of the Lord. This time I would invite the children to come forward.

0: Good morning.
1: Good morning.
0: Come on, one more time. Good morning.
1: Good morning.
0: That's better. That's better. I have a question. Do you all have names?
1: Yeah.
0: You all have names. Okay, good, good. And I know most of them, so that's good too. I'm going to count to three, and I'm going to ask you to shout out your name as loud as you can shout it all at once. Okay? One, two, three. Customers! I did not understand a word you said, and I know all your names. But you know who did understand? God. God heard each one of those names very clearly. God knows your names very well. Names are important to God. I don't know if you heard in this story Pastor Marcio read, God called to a man named Moses, and he didn't say, "Hey, you, shepherd, come here." No. He said, "Moses, Moses." He called Moses by name. Names are important to God. And then God shared God's name with Moses. I am who I am. So names are very important. Why? Because it makes a difference if people know who you are and you know who they are. If you're really sad and someone knows you well enough to know your name, maybe they can help comfort you. Or if you're really happy and someone knows you well enough to know your name, maybe they can share your joy. That's how we are in relationship with others, with each other. That's how we make friends. That's how we behave as family. When we know each other and we know what hurts us and what makes us happy, we can support each other. Those are so important. Now, it's also important for us to know other people's names. Why? Because in the same way that they can comfort us or they can help share our happiness, we can comfort them. Can you imagine if I went to a hospital room to visit someone and I said, "Hey, you, what are you doing here?" And they said, "I'm in the hospital. Who are you? What are you doing here?" That wouldn't feel very comfortable at all, would it? But if I can walk in,

in, and they recognize my face, and I recognize their face. Sometimes we don't have to say a word to each other. We just know. So try to learn people's names. Try to be a good friend, because you will make them feel much better, and you will feel much better. Would you join me in prayer? Most gracious God, we give you thanks that you call us by name. You know our deepest suffering. You know our greatest joy. And you share each one. Teach us to learn about each other, that we may grow deeper in our relationships. In Jesus' name. Amen. It is good to see you. I hope school's going well. You have a blessed week.

The cakes and cookies always looked wonderful, but I hated musical chairs, especially at the school carnival. Even as a child, I was big and slow. When the music stopped, there was always one chair too few. Everyone scrambled, and someone was left standing, usually me. That was the game. Someone could win only because someone else lost. It was a childhood game, but did we ever stop playing? We still live as though there are only so many places to go around, only so much dignity, influence, and belonging. If someone else gains a place, we fear we may lose ours. Sometimes we bring that game to church. We joke about people having their pew. My family had theirs, the same side, the same row, the same seat every Sunday. But there was a time when it was no joke. Churches once rented or assigned pews to particular families. Where you sat revealed your wealth and standing or race. Some occupied the best seats. Others were sent to the back, confined to the balcony, or given no place at all. Sometimes the divisions in the pews reached all the way to the Lord's table. We no longer rent our pews, but have we stopped guarding our places? Our denomination has worked hard to welcome people kept away far too long. People once told there was no place for them. That welcome matters. But sometimes, while making room for some, we've pushed others away. The faces around the table have changed, but someone is still left out. Some people now wonder whether the church still wants them. Some congregations wonder whether their ministry still matters. The answer isn't to close the doors we've opened. The answer is to stop playing musical chairs. Christ's table isn't built on scarcity. Another person doesn't have to lose their place for you to find yours. Their welcome doesn't threaten yours. At Christ's table, there is room for you and them. Learning to live that way begins when them stops being a label.

his failures, his fears, and the history he's trying to escape. God knows Israel. I've seen their misery. I've heard their cry. I know their suffering. God sees. God hears. God knows. Then Moses asks God's name and God gives it. I am who I am. The work of liberation begins with knowing and being known. That matters because it's easier to exclude people we don't know. We call them conservatives, progressives, immigrants, elites, those people. The labels may tell us something, but they never tell us everything. A label tells us where we have placed someone. A name invites us to discover who they are. The homeless man becomes Michael. The conservative becomes the elder who taught Sunday school for 40 years. The progressive becomes the young person who wondered whether the church would ever have room for them. Learning someone's name doesn't eliminate disagreement, but it's harder to dismiss someone after we've looked into their eyes, heard what they've lived through, and learned what they love. Them is often the word we use for people whose names we've never bothered to learn. Paul invites us to come closer. Let love be genuine. Not love for humanity in general. Love for the person in front of you. Then Paul brings love closer. Show honor. Practice hospitality. Rejoice with those who rejoice. Weep with those who weep. You can't love this way from across the room. To share someone's joy, you must know what they hoped for. To share someone's sorrow, you must know what broke their heart. To practice hospitality, you must open more than your door. You must make room in your life. Paul won't let love remain a conviction we hold. Love becomes a relationship we enter. We can sit beside someone every Sunday and never ask what brings them joy or what has broken their heart. Paul asks for more. Outdo one another in showing honor. Imagine that. Not outdo one another in being right, outdo one another in showing honor. Now, honor doesn't mean agreement. It means the other person isn't disposable. Their voice matters. Their gifts matter. Their place matters. But notice how Paul keeps widening the circle. Love one another. Welcome the stranger. Bless those who persecute you. Feed the enemy. Paul begins with the people beside us
and ends with the people.

would rather avoid. That's where Peter's disagreement with Jesus returns. Remember last week, Peter wanted a Messiah who would defeat the opposition. Jesus chose the cross. Paul follows Jesus all the way there. Bless those who persecute you. If your enemies are hungry, feed them. Do not overcome evil, but overcome evil. Do not be overcome by evil, but overcome evil with good. There is room for you. Sounds wonderful. There is room for them is the gospel we struggle to believe. Them may be the people whose politics anger you, whose theology worries you, who resisted changes you believed were necessary, or whose changes make you wonder whether anything you value still matters. Paul doesn't say every belief is true or every action acceptable. Love may confront. Justice must protect. But Christian love never makes another person's humiliation or disappearance its goal. We can tell the truth, pursue justice, and still refuse contempt. If we answer exclusion with exclusion, we haven't overcome exclusion. We've only changed who is left standing around the table. That's why Jesus calls us to the cross. The cross isn't another way to defeat our enemies. The cross is where Jesus breaks the cycle of hatred, violence, and revenge. The world doesn't teach us to live this way. Politics teaches us to defeat the other side. Social media teaches us to mock people we have never met. But Jesus says, deny yourself, take up your cross, follow me. Beloved, we can fill our lives with people who agree with us. But then we come to church. Here we find ourselves beside people we might never have chosen. At baptism, we receive each other as family. In confession, we admit that none of us has earned a place. In prayer, we carry burdens that aren't our own. At this table, we receive the same bread from the same Savior. Now, we don't always live this well. Too often, the church reflects the world's divisions. But Christ has given us everything we need to show another way. This is where an 8-year-old and an 80-year-old can know each other by name. Where people with different politics can pray together. Where we rejoice together and weep together.
where those people become Susan, DJ, Maria, and James. The church doesn't lead because we are better than everyone else. We lead by following Jesus. Learn the name, hear the story, show honor, protect another person's place, stay at the table. The world already knows how to leave people standing alone. Christ calls us to take up the cross and make room. Beloved, the world already knows how to play musical chairs. Guard your place. Move quickly. Make certain you're not the one left standing. The church must show another way. We must keep asking, who's been missing from this table? But we must also ask, who have we left standing now? The answer can't be to close the doors we've opened. The answer is to make more room. There is room for the person kept away too long. There is room for the person who wonders whether the church still wants them. There is room for the person whose convictions you struggle to understand. There is room for you and them. Not because our differences don't matter. There is room because this isn't our table. It's Christ's table. The Christ who tells us to take up the cross first took up his own. He didn't save us by guarding his place. He saved us by giving himself in love. None of us have earned our place here. We were invited by grace, and grace is abundant. So learn the name, show honor. When the world tells us to defeat, dismiss, or push away, stay at the table. Because at Christ's table, no one wins when someone else loses. There is room for you. There is room for them. By the grace of Jesus Christ, there is room for us. Thanks be to God.

Beloved, as we gather our joys and concerns, we entrust to God a world filled with both deep suffering and quiet signs of grace. We pray especially for the people of Nepal following the catastrophic floods, for those who have died, for those still missing, for families awaiting news, and communities facing a long recovery. We remember all people affected by war and humanitarian crisis throughout the world. Protect those in danger, sustain those who bring aid, and strengthen all who work for peace. We pray for our nation and community, for leaders entrusted with the common good, for neighbors recovering from storms and flooding, and for people struggling with violence, addiction, loneliness, hunger, or economic uncertainty. 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We pray for our presbytery, especially Beechwood, Bradley, and Centerville Presbyterian churches. Strengthen their ministries and ours as we bear witness to Jesus Christ. We continue to remember Susan, Larry, Donna Dean, and all who are ill, recovering, grieving, or afraid. We pray for the family and friends of Charlie Murdock following his service yesterday, giving thanks for his life and asking God's comfort for all who mourn. We give thanks that my mother is home and doing better, and Will and Nimi and Billy and Mathan arrive safely in Georgia. As they begin this new chapter, may they find friendship, purpose, and a place that soon feels like home. For shared sorrow, help received, journeys safely completed, and every sign that love is stronger than fear, we give thanks to God. The Lord be with you. Merciful God, hold this troubled world in your care. Where war destroys, bring peace. Where hatred hardens hearts, awaken compassion. Where disaster has taken homes and livelihoods, sustain those who rebuild. Give wisdom to leaders, courage to peacemakers, and protection to all who live in danger. Bless children and young people beginning a new school year. Encourage people who are anxious, guide people who are searching, and strengthen the teachers, families, and communities surrounding them. Be near to people living with illness, grief, loneliness, or uncertainty. Grant healing where healing is possible. Comfort where sorrow remains. And hope when the way ahead is difficult to see. Renew your church. Free us from the need to win every argument, the fear that there is not enough, and the temptation to return evil for evil. Make our love genuine, our hospitality generous, and our life together worthy of Jesus Christ.

Receive now the prayers of our hearts, spoken and unspoken, and hear us as we pray together the prayer Christ teaches us. Our Father, who art in heaven, hallowed be thy name. Thy kingdom come, thy will be done, on earth as it is in heaven. Give us this day our daily bread, and forgive us our debts as we forgive our debtors. Lead us not into temptation, but deliver us from evil. For thine is the kingdom and the power and the glory forever. Amen.

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Let us bring our offerings this day.

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2: This Sunday, on the ballot. With just 65 days until the midterms, President Trump wants voters to think he's on the ballot in November.
3: What I really want you to do is pretend, please, that I'm on the ballot.
2: But with low approval ratings, economic worries, and the Iran war now 6 months old, can President Trump still drive Republicans to the polls? I'll talk to Republican Senator Ted Cruz of Texas and Democratic Congressman James Clyburn of South Carolina. Plus, lake effect. President Trump escalates his trade war with Canada, signing an order to rename Lake Ontario to Lake America.
3: We're going to be changing the name of Lake Ontario, effective immediately, to Lake America.
2: And divided? As Democrats work to defend the Michigan Senate seat, their nominee apologizes for comments about a synagogue attack and faces new questions over his ties to a controversial ally.
4: Don't any reporter ask me again about Hassan Piker. It's not what November is about.
5: The question right now is, how do we get together to beat Donald Trump?
2: Joining me for insight and analysis are NBC News senior national political reporter Sahil Kapoor, Amna Nawaz, co-anchor of PBS NewsHour, Adrian Elrod, former senior advisor to the Harris campaign, and Lonnie Chen, a fellow at the Hoover Institution. Welcome to Sunday. It's Meet the Press.
6: From NBC News in Washington, the longest-running show in television history, this is Meet the Press with Kristen Welker.
2: Good Sunday morning. With just 10 weeks to go until the midterms, the campaign is entering a new phase with President Trump at the center. The Iran war is past 6 months with no clear off-ramp. A trade war with Canada threatens higher prices. And the battle for the Senate is expanding with six races now toss-ups, five of them Republican seats, Alaska, Iowa, Maine, Michigan, Ohio, and Texas. Next week, President Trump and Vice President Vance will headline the GOP's first ever midterm convention in Dallas. It comes as President Trump is telling Republicans to make November about him and his record. Campaigning in Texas this week, Speaker Mike Johnson put it bluntly.
7: The president's going to look right into the camera to his base, and he's going to say, I am on the ballot. We got to get everybody to turn out.
2: And joining me now is Republican Senator Ted Cruz of Texas. He's the author of the new book, Going Further, the incomparable Clarence Thomas. Senator Cruz, welcome back to Meet the Press.
8: Good morning, Kristen. Good to be with you.
2: Good to have you. I have your book right here, Going Further. We are going to discuss it in just a moment, but I do want to start off talking about the race in your great state of Texas, which has captured the nation's attention. You have endorsed Ken Paxton over James Tallarico. But the senior senator from Texas, John Cornyn, who, of course, lost to Ken Paxton in a primary, who served 24 years in the Senate, said this week, quote, Paxton's a poor campaigner. He's lazy and doesn't raise money, and he basically is not offering a very compelling case for his election. This is unfortunately shaping up to be a close and I hope not disastrous election, but it ain't looking good right now. Do you agree with Senator Cornyn that Paxton is lazy and a poor campaigner?
8: Well, listen, I think primaries can often be bitter, and you often see hurt feelings. That's part of the process. It's also part of the process that when the primary is over, that you come together and you focus on the general election. At the end of the day, this is not about how any one particular person feels about any one particular candidate. This is about the people of Texas. This is about who will best represent 32 million Texans. And on that, I think the answer is very, very clear. Ken Paxton is a strong conservative who is going to fight for low taxes, low regulations, lots of jobs, to secure the border, to support law enforcement, to protect our constitutional rights. That's what Texans want. That's what we believe in. James Tallarico is a far-left radical candidate. He is extreme. This is someone who says God is non-binary. This is someone who says there are six genders. I don't know what those six genders are, but that's not what most Texans believe. This is someone who says on our southern border we should put out a welcome mat to welcome illegal immigrants into this country. Again, that's not what Texans believe. And this is someone who is now on video saying we should dismantle capitalism. I understand that the DSA Marxists who are taking over the Democrat Party want to dismantle capitalism. You know what? That ain't Texas. Texas is open for business, and so I have every confidence when the voters move into the fall, get right before Election Day, when they look at Ken Paxton's record, when they look at James Tallarico's record, I think it's going to be an easy choice. I believe Ken Paxton will be the next senator from Texas.
2: Senator Cruz, as you know, Ken Paxton does have his own political baggage, including allegations of securities fraud, mortgage fraud, bribery. Can Ken Paxton win without Cornyn's support?
8: Ken Paxton can most absolutely win. He's been elected statewide over and over and over again. And Ken Paxton, I think, will win because he has a record. He supports policy positions that are consistent with the voters of Texas. You know, Kristen, I think about when I first ran for office, when I was first elected to the Senate 14 years ago. And right before going to give a speech, Heidi gave me the best political advice I've ever gotten in my life. She pulled me aside and she said, Ted, remember, it's not about you. It's about them. It's about their future, their kids, their hopes, their dreams. That's what this election is about. So it's easy in the world of the media to throw attacks and go into the gutter and say all sorts of things attacking the individual candidates. But at the end of the day, the question is, which candidate is advancing and fighting for and will support policies that help the people of Texas? And which candidate is advancing and supporting policies that will hurt the people of Texas? Look, Texas saw 12 million illegals flood into this country under Democrats' open border policies. We don't want to see that again. Texans saw the pain of the bad economic policies under Joe Biden and the Democrats. We don't want to see that again. I think that's what's going to decide the election.
2: Senator, this is not the media saying these things, though, about Ken Paxton. This is John Cornyn. Do you want to see John Cornyn out on the campaign trail with Ken Paxton? Do you think that's the only way he can shore up those critical voters that he's probably going to need to win the state?
8: Look, as I said, the primary is over, and at this point, I'm friends with both Ken and John. I understand their hurt feelings. That is human nature. I'm focused on the people of Texas, and I think the voters are going to be focused on the people
2: of
8: Texas.
2: You think Republicans are going to hold the Senate, question. Senator? Are Republicans going to hold the Senate?
8: I do. And listen. I think Republicans are going to win Texas for the same reason I think Republicans are going to win Michigan, because Abdul al-Sayed is a radical Islamist, dangerous candidate. He is far out of touch with the mainstream.
2: All right.
8: And when the Democrats nominate candidates, James Tallarico would be a great Senate candidate in California. He would fit in. This is a guy who runs a meat-free campaign because meat is destroying the world. That fits very well in Berkeley. It does not happen to fit into the great state of Texas.
2: All right, let's talk about the war with Iran, which, as I said, has now hit its six-month mark this week. It's notable because President Trump said the war would only last a few weeks. He posted this image of himself, Senator, declaring, quote, mission accomplished. You see it right there in the bottom right-hand corner. Senator, do you agree with President Trump that it's mission accomplished in Iran?
8: Well, listen, I think there are multiple missions. If you look at the initial mission that the Trump administration laid out, which is to degrade and eliminate Iran's military capacity, then I think the answer is unequivocally yes. If you look at their ballistic missile supply is almost entirely destroyed, their drone supply is almost entirely destroyed, their drone and ballistic missile manufacturing capability has been leveled to the ground. Their air force is in rubble on the runway. Their navy is sunken at the bottom of the ocean. Much of their senior leadership has been eliminated. So in terms of military objectives, I think that is correct. Now, if you also look at the objective of imposing economic harm, right now with the blockade that we are holding on Iran,

0: Iran is facing $500 million a day of economic costs. That is enormous cost that is ratcheting up. The economy is in free fall. Now, I would like to see the longer-term objective be regime collapse. The Ayatollah and the mullahs are radical Islamist zealots. They hate America. The Ayatollah routinely chants death to America. The Ayatollah hired hitmen twice to try to murder President Trump. This regime, the Islamic regime of Iran, has been the world's leading state sponsor of terror for 47 years. So what I've been urging is for President Trump and the Trump administration to arm the protesters, so that the people of Iran, arm the Kurds, and let the protesters remove this regime from power. Not American boots on the ground, but the Iranian people.
1: Senator, I hear you arguing that military objectives have been achieved. If that's the case, why can't the troops come home? There are still some 50,000 troops there.
0: Well, but the troops are not. Active combat operations have largely ceased. There are occasional skirmishes, but the active military conflict has reduced significantly. The major operation now is the blockade. The blockade is imposing economic sanctions. And every day that pressure on the regime grows, I think economic sanctions are powerful. I believe they'd be much more powerful if the protesters, at the beginning of this conflict, the Iranian regime began by murdering somewhere between 10,000 and 40,000 protesters. It was horrific. It shows who this regime is. Frankly, Kristen, it's not fair to expect some Iranian protester standing there with a rock to stand up against soldiers with machine guns. I believe if we arm the protesters, particularly the Kurds, who have a long history of being effective fighters, if we arm them and let them, it's not our business to determine who the government of Iran is, but it is our business to say the government of Iran should not be a radical theocrat who hates America and is trying to kill Americans. And President Trump is acting as a strong commander-in-chief to keep the American people safe.
1: You take me to my next question. Let's turn to Venezuela. This deal that President Trump announced on Friday to take control of more than 65 billion barrels of oil there. Senator Cruz, you have been calling for free and fair elections in Venezuela, which the administration has been promising since it arrested Nicolas Maduro. Do you believe elections should be held in Venezuela before any oil deal is finalized?
0: Well, let me start by saying that the oil deal as announced sounds like it could have a very positive impact on the United States, on the United States economy, on American jobs, and a very positive impact on gas prices over the long term. 65 billion barrels of oil is an enormous amount of oil. And so I commend President Trump for an agreement that on its face appears to have a really positive economic benefit for America. The question you asked, the answer is absolutely yes. There need to be democratic free elections in Venezuela. Delcy Rodriguez was Nicolas Maduro's vice president. Maduro was illegitimate. He was a Marxist. He had seized power contrary to the will of the voters. And from the beginning, I have been urging, and I believe the administration is working towards this, that there should be free and fair elections.
1: Before an oil deal is finalized?
0: To decide who the leader should be. I don't think the timing matters as much of the one versus the other. I think the oil deal will move as rapidly forward as it can. And by the way, you also have Chevron looking to put billions of dollars of investment to expedite the production of the oil. That will benefit American consumers and benefit American jobs. But I think free and fair elections need to proceed, and they need to proceed rapidly. I believe they should proceed no later than midway through next year. And so my hope and understanding is the administration is working and working rapidly to do that.
1: Okay, a lot more to get to, and we're running out of time here. The 2028 presidential race will begin right after the midterms, as you know, Senator. You addressed speculation that you might be considering another run for office. I want to play that and get your reaction on the other side.
0: It's no secret that I want to be president. I ran for president.
2: Are you going to run again? Are you going to run again?
0: Time will tell.
1: Are you seriously considering running for president in 2028, Senator?
0: The book of Ecclesiastes tells us there's a time for every season, and this is not that season right now. This is the season of the midterms, and I'll tell you, I'm spending my time on the road campaigning for candidates all over the country. These are the most consequential midterms we have ever had. In the last decade, There has not been another Republican who's campaigned for more Senate candidates, more House candidates, more gubernatorial candidates than I have. I'm going to be on the road nonstop from now to Election Day. If the Democrats take the Senate and House, we will see the entire Trump legislative agenda grind to a halt. We will see nonstop impeachment circus. We will see a relentless attack of subpoenas and investigation. And I think most voters don't want massive gridlock and obstruction from Washington. That's what the Democrats are campaigning on. They're campaigning on, we hate Donald Trump. I think most Americans want to see good policies, good jobs put in place. And so I'm going to spend my time between now and Election Day fighting for the midterms.
1: And just quick yes or no, because I want to get to your book. You clearly, it's on the table, though, a possible run.
0: As I said, there will be a time for that conversation.
1: Okay, let's talk about your book, Going Further, The Incomparable Clarence Thomas. I did read the book, Senator. You acknowledge in this book you are writing about a controversial figure in American life. We're not going to get into all of his controversies here, of course. But you describe in detail his painful, his impoverished upbringing as a black boy in the 1950s. What do you see as the biggest misconception about Justice Clarence Thomas?
0: Well, I think for a lot of folks on the left, they don't understand who he is, and they've been fed a lot of reasons to just hate him. We're in such a partisan world that the two sides yell at each other. And so if you're coded left, Thomas, sort of like Donald Trump, is coded right, and you're supposed to hate him. I believe Clarence Thomas is a true American hero. I've known him for over 30 years. This book began because I went to him and asked, and he agreed to sit and do about 9.5 hours of one-on-one exclusive interviews, and that's a lot of the basis for the material in the book. And I have to say, his life journey is extraordinary. As you mentioned, Kristen, he was born in abject poverty in rural Georgia, Pinpoint, Georgia. He was raised by his grandparents. His grandfather was a hard man who taught him discipline, who worked him to the bone. He actually studied for years to be a priest. His first desire, the world almost didn't have Justice Thomas. The world almost had instead Father Thomas. But then in the 60s, he grew disillusioned with the church. He didn't see the church as standing up nearly effectively enough to racial discrimination, racial bigotry. And so he left the seminary, and he got angry. He was angry at God. He was angry at the church. And he went to college. He went to Holy Cross and then Yale Law School. And at college and law school, Clarence Thomas was an angry left-wing radical. He was in camo pants and combat boots. He had Malcolm X posters
1: on
0: the
1: wall. Can I pick up on that point, Senator?
0: Rallies. He was part of a riot in Harvard Square.
1: Can I pick up on that point? Because I want to read a little bit of your book, and that's the part I want to read. You describe that time at Yale Law School. You say, quote, it would take several more years before Thomas, still an angry young man, dressed in army fatigues and out of the habit of good grooming, as he put it, would be able to purge his heart of anger and come to embrace the conservative principles that are today the bedrock of his jurisprudence. Justice Thomas, of course, ultimately would go on to be one of the deciding factors in declaring affirmative action unconstitutional, writing, "It demeans us all." What do you say to those who argue Justice Thomas has overturned the very legal decisions that helped him get to the court?
0: Well, I would say that there is a bitterness that is directed to Justice Thomas that is profoundly unfair. If you look at Clarence Thomas, Antonin Scalia was every bit as conservative as Justice Thomas, but yet Scalia didn't have the scorn, the contempt, the derision. And the left, I think, has a real bigotry. They look at Clarence Thomas and they say, how dare a black man believe what he believes? And Clarence Thomas is someone who is not going to be told what to believe. And I will tell you, he learned many of his lessons. So I do really three things in the book. One, tell his life story, which is just extraordinary. No justice in history has come from such abject poverty, such brazen racism, to the absolute pinnacle of American law. So I tell that story. Number two, what you just referenced, Kristen, I chronicle the shift from an angry left-wing radical to one of the most important conservative leaders to have ever lived. And then third, what I do is I take, he is now the second longest Supreme Court justice in history. In 2 years, Clarence Thomas will be the longest-serving Supreme Court justice America's ever had. I try to take 35 years of jurisprudence and explain it in a way that is real and accessible. This book, you don't have to be a lawyer to read this book. This book is designed so that you can know Clarence Thomas. And you look at the question of race. For him, the question of race, you know, when he came out of Yale Law School, he was at the top of his class. He went and interviewed at law firms, and not a single law firm would hire him.
1: Yeah.
0: Because when the law schools are essentially saying we're hiring based on race and not on merit, they didn't believe he had the learning. That I recount the story that he took a 15-cent sticker from a cigar box and he stuck it on his Yale Law School degree because that's what he thought the degree was worth. And he's experienced firsthand the negative consequences of discriminating based on race. And
1: Senator,
0: Clarence Thomas believes, and I think he's right in this, that the Constitution does not allow discriminating based on race, that it is pernicious.
1: All right. Senator Ted Cruz, unfortunately, we are out of time, but thank you very much for joining us. We really appreciate it.
0: Thank you, Kristen.
1: And when we come back, Democratic Congressman James Clyburn joins me next.
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3: Welcome back. Joining me now is Democratic Congressman James Clyburn of South Carolina. Congressman Clyburn, welcome back to Meet the Press.
4: Well, thank you very much for having me back.
3: Well, thank you so much for being here. I do want to start with what we just heard from Senator Cruz. We were talking about, of course, Justice Clarence Thomas. In 1991, you actually testified in favor of Clarence Thomas's confirmation to the Supreme Court. I want to play a little bit of that video.
5: It's a pleasure for me to be here today to present testimony in favor of my good friend Clarence Thomas. I've known Clarence for 10 years, and I consider him to be a personal and professional friend. In spite of the fact that he shares a conservative Republican philosophy.
3: Do you stand by your decision to make the case for Clarence Thomas's confirmation?
4: Absolutely not. You know, I have made mistakes in my life, and that's one that I made, and I will own up to that mistake. The fact of the matter is, I had faith and confidence in the fact that his background and experiences would instruct him in his professionalism, especially sitting on the bench. We had worked together when he was chair of the Equal Opportunity Commission, and of course I was running the state agency here in South Carolina. We had differences over how that agency should run, but I also thought that he believed in precedents of the law. And I thought, sure, that he would be there upholding those precedents set down in 1954 in the Brown v. Board of Education decision. I thought that he would follow those court decisions that upheld the Voting Rights Act, the Civil Rights Act. I had no idea that Clarence Thomas would rebel the way he has against his own background and experiences. He was raised by his grandfather, and he has shown very little sensitivity to the environment his grandfather grew up down there in Pinpoint, Georgia, just south of where I now sit. And so, yes, that was a mistake on my part, and I own up to it.
3: Okay, well, since we are on the topic of the court, let's speak more broadly about it. Former Vice President Kamala Harris shares some of your criticisms clearly. She's called for expanding the Supreme Court from 9 justices to 13. Do you support adding 4 more seats to the Supreme Court, Congressman?
4: Yes, I do. I think that we are in a position now that calls from some significant actions taken by the Congress, and we ought to expand. And 13 is a pretty good number. A baker's dozen will be a good number to have on the court, and I would hope we would get people on the court who will follow the constitutional underpinnings of this great nation of ours. The 13th, 14th, and 15th Amendments have been interpreted different ways over the years. And we had in the Warren Court an interpretation of those amendments that I thought would be set for the future of the country. We have now a Supreme Court that has decided to reverse course and take this country back, I say, to those rulings of Justice Taney that said that no black man has any rights that a white man must respect. That was the Supreme Court that made that decision. I hope that Clarence Thomas would follow the modern underpinnings

0: of that constitution of ours, but he has not done so. In fact, he has decided to go all the way from an angry leftist to a very angry rightist.
1: Okay, let's talk about the midterms and let's talk about your state of South Carolina. Senator Darlene Graham, as you know, the sister of the late Senator Lindsey Graham, did win her primary. She's going to be facing off against Dr. Annie Andrews, the Democrat running in that Senate race. Do you believe Dr. Andrews can win, given that no Democrat has won that Senate seat since the 1990s, Congressman?
0: I do believe Dr. Andrews can win, and I do believe that she will win. The only thing that will stop her from winning this race is for us to not do our part to turn out the vote. I have said before, and people seem to misrepresent this, we have to do a better job of turning our base voters out. When the other side is turning out 71% and we are turning out 59%, we need to take stock of why that is happening. But that did happen in the last election. I take some responsibility for that. I've been working on that very vigilantly. I spent yesterday and the day before, and I'll be spending time this afternoon working on the turnout the vote effort that I think will update of what we've been doing in the last few years and make for a much better turnout. And if that were to happen, I think Dr. Andrews will do well in this election.
1: Congressman Clyburn, I had the opportunity to interview Leader Hakeem Jeffries, and he has not ruled out impeaching President Trump should Democrats take back control of the House. But some Democrats have said to me privately that that would just be a distraction to impeach President Trump for a third time. Do you believe Democrats should impeach President Trump if they take back the House?
0: If the Democrats were to take back the House, and I feel confident that we will, our first order of business ought to be developing an accessible and affordable campaign effort that will yield what I would call making this country's greatness accessible and affordable for all of its citizens.
1: Do you rule out impeachment?
0: Forget about the American people.
1: Do you rule out
0: I don't rule it out, but I don't rule it in. No, I don't. Okay. But I don't think that should be our priority if we get into office. Our priority ought to be making housing, education, energy, health care affordable and accessible for all of our citizens. Impeaching the president will not do that. We need to focus on what is necessary to make education available for our children, making health care affordable for our children, making housing affordable, making energy affordable. That's where the focus ought to be.
1: Okay,
0: And we can walk and chew gum at the same time and maybe do both.
1: All right. Few more questions for you, and we're almost out of time. I have to ask you about what's happening in Michigan, the Senate race there. Dr. Abdul El-Sayed has apologized to Jewish Democrats for comments he made after the attack on a synagogue in March when he said, quote, hurt people, hurt people. That comes as he's also faced scrutiny over his association with Hassan Piker, who some Democrats this week denounced for what they called anti-Semitic remarks from Piker. Do you believe that this divide within the Democratic Party over Israel and anti-Semitism is becoming a political liability that could hurt Democrats in November?
0: I don't think it will hurt Democrats at all. Some Democrats who get painted with that brush will have to defend the things that they've said. I have spoken with the good doctor. He's our nominee. I support his election. I take him at his word. He has apologized. He says he will not campaign with Piker anymore. I think that it's worth taking him at his word. All of us deserve second chances.
1: Very quickly, Rob Sand, the Democratic candidate for governor in Iowa, says former Vice President Kamala Harris should not run again in 2028. When you look to 2028, Congressman, do you think Kamala Harris should run for president again?
0: Now, that's up to Kamala Harris. I supported her when she ran the last time. I will consider her among all the others if she were to run again. But whether or not she should run is a very personal family decision that I will leave up to her and her family.

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12: Welcome back. The panel is here. NBC News senior national political reporter Sahil Kapoor. Amna Nawaz, co-anchor of PBS NewsHour. Lonnie Chen, fellow at the Hoover Institution. And Adrian Elrod, former senior advisor to Vice President Kamala Harris. Welcome to all of you. So much to talk about. Sahil, we're coming on the heels of a week where President Trump is pleading with Republicans to basically see him as being on the ballot. Based on your conversations, your sources, what are they saying to you about that strategy?
13: So firstly, Kristen, it's not a particularly new strategy. President Trump tried a version of this in 2018, said, I'm on the ticket, you've got to show up. What I'm hearing from Republicans is that, A, it's a very difficult puzzle to solve with no clear solution. There is one set of Republicans who believes it's a good idea for President Trump to lean in because that one-third of the country, the MAGA base, we know they don't particularly like turning out when he isn't on the ballot, and there's no path for Republicans unless they have a strong turnout there. He's got to bring them out. But the other problem from another set of Republicans, I'm hearing deep anxiety because President Trump's approval rating has fallen under 40% consistently for the last few months in the averages, and his approval rating on the economy, the bottom has fallen out on that. He had always been you know, strong on the economy. People perceived him as being a good steward of the economy. Now that's fallen to as low as the 20s. And that brings me to Ralph Alvarado.

0: Otto, the Kentucky House candidate, who just a few days ago I reported that he'd scrubbed his website of every mention of President Trump. Look at the side-by-side there. He deleted a photo of him standing with President Trump, and he's now rebranding himself from an America First fighter to an independent leader. This is a district Trump won by 15 points. If that's not a warning sign, I don't know what is.
1: Wow. I mean, Amna, what a great anecdote. It says so much about how this strategy of nationalizing these midterms cuts both ways.
2: It does. I'll also say if President Trump wants these midterms nationalized, Democrats would agree. They would very much like these midterms nationalized. They want to tie Trump to these candidates. Look, it's undeniable he has a strong grip on the base, right? The Never Trumpers have been pushed to the fringes of the party. He also has vast resources in that MAGA Inc. super PAC that haven't yet really been deployed. And I know a lot of candidates are eager to see where those go. But as Sahil points out, low approval rating, underwater on the economy, underwater on immigration, which was also a key issue for him, rising prices for the American consumer, an unpopular war in Iran. All of this is true, right? So he could be a liability depending on the district. At the same time, he's the only force we know who can energize the base in the way that he can. Candidates will have to make a decision like Mr. Alvarado did, district by district, race by race.
1: Well, Lonnie, that's the backdrop to these hard-fought races like the ones that we're seeing play out in Texas, which is a toss-up, which is a surprise to so many people. But what do you see as John Cornyn's role? You heard me discuss it with Senator Ted Cruz. Do you think that Ken Paxton can win that race without John Cornyn out on the campaign trail? Because what he's doing right now is criticizing him from the sidelines.
3: I think ultimately Senator Cornyn will campaign on behalf of the Republican nominee. But I'm not sure it matters a whole lot to the point we've been talking about. The dynamic here in a midterm election, what it really comes down to is how do you close some of this enthusiasm gap? I think for Republicans, that's the challenge. And there's really two answers, right? One is to disqualify whatever Democrat is running. And you saw Senator Cruz try to do that with James Talrico, tie him to the far left, talk about some of these policy positions that are going to be unfavorable, frankly, with voters in Texas. And the second part of the puzzle is President Trump. I do think that he has a unique ability to motivate Republican voters in a way that no other Republican does. Yeah. So to the idea of nationalizing the election, I don't know if the Republicans have a choice, because Democrats are going to nationalize it anyway. You might as well take something that could be a disadvantage and try to use it as an advantage. Now, that's not going to work in every district. It's not going to work in every state. Mm-hmm. But part of closing this gap is bringing President Trump to the fore, I think, in a lot of these races. I think Texas is a principal example of one of those.
1: Okay, another big race we're watching in Michigan, where we're seeing this debate play out over Israel. I just want to remind our viewers what happened this week. There's been a lot of attention on Abdul El-Sayed's response to comments made by streamer Hassan Piker. He's a far left-wing streamer. Piker suggested basically that pro-Israel sentiment could invite violence toward American Jews, which prompted widespread backlash. Now, El-Sayed did push back against these comments. He said he has no plans to campaign with him, as you just heard the congressman say. But Adrian, do Democrats need to more directly address this divide and these continuing questions that continue to be raised about anti-Semitism?
4: Well, I think, Kristen, regardless of what political party you belong to, you should always condemn anti-Semitism. I mean, that is just, you know, campaigning 101, you know, being a human 101 is what you should do. But look, I think he's got a challenge here because, you know, he did tack so far to the left during the primary. Now he has to win a very, very close seat. We must remember that Mike Rogers, in a favorable cycle in 2024 for a lot of Republicans, but he only lost Michigan by half a point. He's on the ballot again. He is seen by, I think, a lot of sort of swing voters as somebody that they could actually work with. They see as somebody who's more middle of the road. Even though he has embraced a lot of Trump's policies, he is someone that they've known for a long time they can support. So I understand what El-Sayed is trying to do. I also, you know, give credit to Democrats for backing him and saying, look, just like Mr. Clyburn did, he is our guy. But he's going to have he's going to have to strongly condemn some of these comments, even more so if he wants to try to win this seat.
1: Amna, how do you see this divide over Israel within the Democratic Party playing out in this general election cycle?
2: Yeah, I think Adrian laid it out really well there. Let's remember, El-Sayed is running in a party in which the views towards the state of Israel have shifted dramatically in recent years. They are more Democrats who are increasingly critical of Israel's war conduct, increasingly critical of U.S. aid going to the state of Israel. That's a debate that's going on in the Democratic Party. That criticism of the Israeli state policies is different from anti-Semitism, which we have seen a danger.

0: dangerous and dramatic surgeon. So absolutely, El-Sayed's running for a big office. He should face big, tough questions, mm-hmm. and he is. Jewish voters deserve that. They need those answers to make decisions. Muslim voters in his state and countrywide deserve answers about some of the anti-Muslim rhetoric we've seen from the president, his advisors, and sitting members of Congress. Black voters deserve answers about why Congressman Mike Collins' former staffer posted Klan and Nazi content and his son-in-law posts white nationalist content. If we all agree these associations, this language, this bigotry is dangerous, then they should all be facing those questions and not just during elections.
1: Well, that's a great point. Please stick around. We have a lot more to discuss with the panel. But when we come back, she was beloved by presidents of both parties, but determined to stay out of politics. Our look back at Dolly Parton's Washington legacy is next. Stay with us.
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0: Welcome back. Dolly Parton always kept politics at arm's length, famously saying she had just as many Republican fans as Democrats. Yet her appeal reached all the way to the White House and across party lines. For more than five decades, presidents and first families embraced Dolly, drawn to her music, her personality, and her uniquely American story. The Clintons were such big fans, then First Lady Hillary Clinton even dressed up as Dolly for her birthday. But perhaps nothing captured her delicate dance with politics better than the Presidential Medal of Freedom. President Barack Obama called it a screw-up that he never gave her one. President Donald Trump offered it twice, and she turned him down both times, first because her husband was ill, then because of COVID. And when President Joe Biden approached her about the same honor, Dolly hesitated again, worried accepting it might look political. But one of her most memorable presidential moments came decades earlier. In 1979, President Jimmy Carter welcomed Dolly to Washington, where she performed for a sitting president for the first time, before singing her favorite song, Coat of Many Colors. Dolly Parton marveled at what it meant that two people from humble Southern beginnings had ended up there together.
1: I think it's a wonderful thing that we can grow up in a country where simple farm folks can grow up to be the president of the United States and be up here on stage to sing songs for the president and his wife and all you folks.

0: The panel is still here. Amna, let's talk about this new trade war that's brewing between President Trump and Canada. President Trump this week said he wanted to rename Lake Ontario to Lake America. What are the potential implications of this trade war coming right now, so close to the midterms?
1: I think Republican candidates are going to have to answer for it. Look, the economy is the number one issue for American voters, whether you live in a border community or not. Tariffs are felt across the country. We're still dealing with high prices. There's still stubborn inflation. We saw the Fed chair, Kevin Warsh, this week basically say there's work to be done, meaning rates are going to stay steady or maybe even go up. So Democrats want to tie the president to these policies. The candidates on the ground are going to have to defend them as Americans want to see the prices come down. But I did have a conversation with one border mayor in Ontario, Canada. Mm-hmm. He mentioned the fact they'd already been hit by steel tariffs. Mm-hmm. That meant less money coming across the border to Michigan, money to the restaurants and the breweries and a golf course there that takes Canadian dollars, too. And that's hurt both communities on both sides. He also said when there is another rhetorical kind of attack, like this renaming of the lake, Canadians dig in. They are happy to back their government, happy to back Carney, happy to ramp up this trade war.
0: Yeah, given that, Sahil, how is this playing? What are your sources telling you about how this trade war is playing out here at home?
2: Well, the implications are nothing good for the candidates who are ultimately associated with it. There are two states where I think it's going to have the biggest impact in the midterms, Maine and Michigan. Both states sell about 40% of their total exports to Canada. So there's going to be a serious economic hit because talks between the U.S. and Canada have collapsed. Both countries are hitting the gas fully on the trade war. Susan Collins, as Maine, is vocally objecting to President Trump's trade war. She's voted in favor of resolutions to revoke his tariffs on Canada. Mike Rogers in Michigan put out a statement yesterday saying Trump is right to put America first, essentially supporting the intent on this. You can add Ohio, Texas, and Iowa to the states where major Senate races are happening this fall, which trade a lot with Canada. So the economic implications are going to be felt. I'll give you two numbers here. A recent Reuters Ipsos poll found that the president's approval on the economy is 26%. Mm. On the cost of living, it's 20%. Those are scary numbers for Republicans on the ballot.
0: Given that it's the number one issue for voters, let's talk, folks, about 2028. There are going to be implications for everything that happens here as we look toward 2028. Lonnie, it was interesting to hear from Senator Ted Cruz. He did not want to make any announcements today about whether or not he was running for president, but clearly

0: did not rule it out. And we actually have some reporting, sources telling our NBC News team, Courtney Kuby and others, that Defense Secretary Pete Hegseth has told people that he's also considering a potential run for president. Do you think this GOP field is going to be larger than maybe we're anticipating?
1: I do. I think there's going to be a lot of people who will run for president in 2028 for a couple of reasons. First of all, there's an economy behind running for president now. I think people do it in part to raise their own profiles, to create other opportunities, et cetera. But I think more importantly, that's the way President Trump wants it. He wants this to be an open contest where a lot of people are competing for ultimately his endorsement. The single most important factor in who the Republican nominee will be in 2028 will be who Donald Trump endorses. And the longer this sort of goes on, the longer this is an apprentice-style type audition, I think it puts President Trump in the spotlight. And I think that is ultimately what will determine who comes out of this alive.
0: Yeah, it's a great point. Adrian, what are you watching for on the GOP side? But also, obviously, there are going to be a lot of candidates in the Democratic side. Congressman Clyburn didn't give a full-throated yes, Kamala Harris should run. He said that's going to be up to her.
2: Yeah, no, I thought that comment was really interesting because he was a big supporter of hers in the previous election. Look, first of all, Mr. Clyburn's endorsement is going to be more important than ever because South Carolina is the first state. It was important before. It's really going to be important this cycle. As far as I'm concerned for the Democratic field, the more people who want to run, who have the experience, who have the qualifications, who want to make this country a better place, who want to help the American people, go for it, jump in. I think our party is ready, and I think, frankly, our country is ready for a real debate about the issues with some new, fresh faces, some new voices who have not run for president before, and maybe some who have, but I think we're ready for a robust debate around the issues. I also agree with what Lonnie said. I think sometimes we've been perceiving that it's just going to be either J.D. Vance or Marco Rubio.
0: Right.
2: I think we're going to see a lot more on the Republican field. I think that's what Donald Trump wants. I think he wants to see an apprentice-style type of primary where he, you know, you're up or down, who's in his good graces, who's not. Because ultimately, at the end of the day, no matter how unpopular he is right now, he among the country with 20% approval ratings on some things, he is still immensely popular with the MAGA base, and his endorsement will dictate who wins the primary for Republicans.
1: The other thing is, I don't know that the electorate in 2028 is going to resemble what the 2026 electorate looks like. I think there's a tendency for people to want to say, well, 2026 will tell us about 2028, or it won't, quite frankly, because we don't know necessarily what the Republican Party will look like. We don't know what's going to happen with this DSA energy that we're seeing now. And a lot of that will influence who the nominees are for the respective parties.
0: Yeah, Sahil, you've spent some time in South Carolina. What's the buzz on the ground there?
3: So first, if I could just say, Ted Cruz, your interview, he dodged two of your questions about whether he's going to run.
0: Yeah.
3: Ted Cruz ran in the 2016 cycle.
0: Yeah.
3: He won 11 primaries in states. He's come closer to defeating Donald Trump than any Republican has. And I don't think he's ever stopped wanting to be president. I do expect him to run. I think there's going to be a Trump lane. Whoever Trump wants to be the nominee is going to be the favorite, probably, but there's going to be a whole others in the non-Trump lane who can genuinely compete, especially if Trump maybe sort of falls out of favor. On the Democratic side, they picked South Carolina as their first primary. Obviously, they recognize that the black vote is extremely important.
0: Yeah.
3: There are a lot of them in South Carolina. And I think James Clyburn, once again, is going to be a kingmaker.
0: Oh, he absolutely will. Anna, what are you kind of watching for as we start to see 2028 slowly start to come together?
4: You know, I think these predictions that it's going to be a noisier, messier landscape than has previously been articulated in the cycle, it's wide open, right? I think on both the Democratic and the Republican side, and that means a lot of big conversations around a lot of big issues. Specifically on the Republican side, we have not seen a modern political force like Donald Trump in this country for many generations. He's going to be a force regardless of what happens.
0: All right, guys, fantastic conversation. Thank you all so much for being here. That is all for today. Thank you so much for watching. We will be back next week because if it's Sunday, it's Meet the Press.

0: Meet the Press is produced by NBC News. 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

0: We're proud to live here too.
1: From ABC News, I'm Mike Tabusky. The trade standoff between the Trump administration and Canada is escalating, with Ontario Premier Doug Ford now weighing in on an exchange of insults between him and the president in recent days.
2: It's unfortunate that he stoops down to that level, and unfortunately I did that day, but I just think that we need to focus on a free trade agreement that will create more jobs, more opportunities on both sides of the border.
1: This morning, President Trump posted that Canada has been ripping us off for years. The U.S. says it's hitting Canada with 50% tariffs on some $20 billion worth of Canadian goods. ABC's Martha Raddatz has how that's expected to affect Americans.
3: The latest tariff rollout in Trump's global trade war now expected to cost the typical American household nearly $1,100 per year. After an initial trade agreement fell through, Canada launching those retaliatory tariffs as high as 50% on American goods, including some steel and aluminum goods, furniture, and clothing.
1: Some 85 Americans are missing in Nepal after widespread flash flooding left a trail of destruction there last week. More than 3,000 people in total are missing, and almost 800 people are confirmed dead. U.S. State Department spokesperson Tommy Pigeau says U.S. assistance is now beginning to arrive in Nepal.
4: We have activated from the State Department $3.6 million in emergency humanitarian assistance. That includes up to 3 months of emergency food for up to 10,000 flood-affected households.
1: Meanwhile, the National Park Service is reporting that 62 people have been evacuated from Grand Canyon's Phantom Ranch, which was affected by significant flash flooding yesterday afternoon. No injuries have been reported. And a manhunt is underway in Switzerland after at least one person was killed and five others injured at an early morning shooting at a rave. You're listening to ABC News.
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1: Hello, ladies and gentlemen. This is Carl Lee with Let's Talk, and I have in the building Miss Odie and Mr. Lewis.
2: Hello, hello.
1: This is one of those kind of days where I feel like there is like so much information, so much things, so many different types of things that you could talk about. And I think today we're going to probably jump around to a lot of different topics. Just
3: we had to really narrow it down.
1: Yeah,
3: I mean,
1: yeah.
3: We had so many things to choose from. This time of year, it's busy.
1: It really is. But mm-hmm. But I'm going to even make the case that we may be in a unique place with a lot of these things.
2: Mm-hmm.
1: And not giving it out as of yet, but I think some of these things are uniquely different

0: and maybe even a start to something new.
1: Well, let's start with a clip to open up who we want to talk about first.
0: Okay.
2: I mean, I didn't have no reaction. I think the biggest thing is, I think you guys know too, and I think the whole world knows, it has nothing to do about the performance. It's a little bit personal than that. So I think that's it's a disrespectful thing. I'm going to keep whatever I feel with me and my family internally on how I feel about that. Just move on. Last time I played on this field, I tore my Achilles. And that same fan base, they cheered when I got hurt. So does that have to do with, what does that have to do with anything about performance? When a person get hurt, especially for your own city, and they cheer.
1: You want me to reference what the clip
0: is
1: about?
0: Yes,
1: go
0: ahead.
1: Of course, you know, that was just Deshaun Watson with the Cleveland Browns. And that was actually his post-game interview after a preseason game between the Bills and the Browns. So go ahead, guys.
3: And he has since apologized for it. So,
0: because I didn't know that, Hollis, but I'm going to ask you this question. Do you think he needed to apologize?
3: Yeah. I mean, the thing is, like, he's human, so – like, he can have those feelings, and it's not a good feeling if your quote-unquote home team fans are booing you. But I think, to put it in context, we're not just talking about the play. It's a whole bunch of other stuff
1: exactly.
3: That's going on with Deshaun Watson. You know, the allegations, his performance, and also the contract that has really, you know, put the Browns in a hole. I mean, he's due still like $86 million. So it's a bunch of stuff that's circling around it.
0: Okay. I'm gonna kinda go, and I get every piece of that you're saying.
3: And he was recently named the starting quarterback.
0: Yes.
3: Yeah.
0: And I know Lisa's gonna probably have a ton of facts that'll counter what I'm about to say. But my thing is, okay, When you hear the name Deshaun Watson, okay, you know who that is, and there's somewhat of an expectation of him being a starting quarterback wherever, right? And I think in this situation, I think this is probably the worst situation that he could possibly be in with Shador and Deion all in this mix. And I don't believe that he's going to ever buy into the idea that Shador is a better quarterback than him. And he's going to look at Deion as being the motivating factor of why Shador's there. And I think you as the Browns create that.
1: Maybe. I understand parts of your points, I think. I think the problem that the Browns fans have right now with Deshaun Watson, first of all, he was just named the week one starter by their head coach. And so, you know, I don't know if the hometown fans were ready for that, knowing his history with the allegations that Hollis referred to. You know, also, let's look, you know, part of the boos are performance. I'm sorry.
0: Yeah.
1: If you look at the record he had when he did play, which is he's only started 19 games total.
3: With the Browns?
1: With the Browns.
3: Yeah.
1: And in those 19 games, his record is 9-10. Yeah.
0: But let's ask the question, is that him solely or is that the team? And is that,
1: it's a combination, but still, that much money.
3: I think that's the point.
0: Well,
3: it's the money.
0: But if you pay, if I come in and ask you for $20 and you give me $20 and our team is making me seem like I'm only really worth $5 because of the way it looks.
3: But I think when you talk about that, of course, you know, the Browns aren't historically been a great organization, at least post, you know, Jim Brown, right?
0: Right.
3: But I think that when you talk about the amount of money, and I'm talking historic amount, we're talking about like, you know, he set a new ceiling, right?
0: Yes.
3: And when you talk about that, in addition to the allegations, in addition to the performance, I think all that sort of makes a difference because you're not helping us.
0: Okay. But
1: no,
0: But when I walk in and I ask for that,
3: But again, when you ask for what you got,

0: But at that point, you have to live up to it. And I think to Lisa's point, he ain't lived up to it.
1: No, no. I mean, I know that, you know, he had the 11-game, I think it was an 11-game suspension right out of the gate because of the allegations till he got that. And he finally got that stuff settled. And then he got hurt. So he had some pretty, you know, severe major injuries that prevented him from being on the field. So let's think about this. This contract started in 2022. They're paying him that amount of money. It's guaranteed contract no matter what happens.
0: Crazy.
1: And he started 19 games, guys. Yeah. Think about how many games are in a season.
2: Cut him.
0: No.
1: They
0: can't. You can't.
1: But
0: you can't cut him.
1: They can't.
0: You have to start him.
2: Okay. Well, then whose fault is that?
0: It's the Browns.
1: It's the Browns',
0: it's the Browns' fault.
2: So
1: the Browns are browning.
2: Okay.
1: Like
2: so there is no reason.
1: They just know no other way.
2: But there is no reason to me. There is no reason. Deshaun Watson is not even part of this conversation, really. Because the Browns did what they thought they could do. And so they locked him in with all this money. He's got to play all of these kinds of things. That is not Deshaun Watson's issue. That is a Browns issue. That is a general manager issue.
0: But when you come out and you're the face of the team and you have those sort of comments,
2: they can boo me all day.
0: Like you're tone deaf. Like, and you're just not like, as a quarterback, we expect a higher level of self-awareness. And you can't make those, you can't add fuel to the fire.
1: No.
0: You know?
1: No.
0: And we know as a, from an organizational standpoint, the Browns, they shot themselves in the foot. They have to start, regardless of what anybody else thinks, they have to start Deshaun Watson. Because they either got to do one or two things. They got to start him. Hopefully he plays well, and they can move him and trade him. So hopefully the team is like, get enamored, and they can trade him.
2: Yeah.
0: Right? Or he could play so bad where they can justify waving him or cutting him or whatever, even in spite of the money.
2: Yes.
0: Right, so they're in a no-win situation. And then, to your point, then you got Shedeur Sanders, and he's so charismatic, and he's popular, and everybody knows him. Then you have that way. So they pit themselves in this just wretched situation that's not going to be good for nobody.
2: And
0: it just shows how in-depth they are as a franchise.
2: Yes, and that's why I can't – you know, when I look at this whole situation – at the end of the day, this is the Browns.
1: Exactly.
2: This is
1: exactly.
2: The Browns.
1: You know, that's what I said.
2: And whoever the person was or is in this situation, it's the Browns.
1: Well, let me ask you guys both something, because I know I'm not familiar with this part of his story, but he came from the Houston Texans, correct?
0: Yeah.
1: He had a pretty good season there, right? He was pretty dependable.
0: He had a good start to his career.
2: Yes.
1: Okay. Yeah. But then the allegations happened. Is that when they kind of said, we don't want you anymore?
0: I don't know if he got hurt or if the allegations came first.
1: I'm not sure.
2: It could have been, again, I don't remember either, but it's probably both.
1: The civil lawsuits actually happened in Texas. So he was a member of the Houston Texans. Yeah. And then they were like, we don't want our hands dirty. Let's trade you to Cleveland. And Cleveland thought they had this big trade, I guess. Did they trade him or just outright
2: I think it was a trade.
1: Okay.
2: If anybody's listening and knows more about that, let us know. But to me, this is a situation to where you lose as an organization because you gambled on a player. You gave him the money. Because you think he deserved it. And in the moment, in it, notably, he was that guy. He's coming from another team. Been good, great.
3: Yeah.
2: We're gonna pay him. And all of a sudden,
1: but
2: he gets
1: much
2: here.
1: Money?
2: Yes.
1: Guaranteed.
2: But here's the thing.
1: I mean, that blows my mind.
2: Here's the thing. You go to the Browns, and the Browns have not, historically, for however long, the Browns have not been good.
1: Quarterbacks go there to die.
2: They do.
3: Yeah.
1: That's it.
2: But if I'm going to die and I got $300 million,
3: So be it.
1: Well, yeah.
2: You know, and now what the Browns are trying to say is, no, we don't want to bury you with that. You know, we just want you. We want some of that money back, or you got to go.
3: Yeah.
2: And I think
1: they're just trying to ride the contract out, and they're like, isn't this the last year of it? Or
0: I
1: one
0: say
1: more
0: a year or two, something
2: think,
0: like that. I think it's
2: I
0: 2 years.
1: So one more year after this year because it was 2022.
0: And like I said, they don't have a choice, so they got to start him.
2: He's going to get these 2 years, or he's going to get these 2 years with the money, and they're out. They're just out of the money.
1: Yeah, they're out.
0: And I think he is too. I, like I said, unless he comes out here and he really this is just my prediction. I believe, you know, unless there's some sort of collusion, I think he's going to go out there and absolutely ball. I think his back is against the wall. I think he's going to go out there because he has zero to lose. He knows this is it. I don't believe he'll probably get picked up by another organization if he doesn't.
1: I think he's just going to ride this out and take his check and you know, take his ball and go home.
0: This is it, though. I'm telling you, when your back is against the wall, watch.
2: I think
0: he's going
2: to I'm partly perform. With Lisa, but I think what he's going to try to do, and I don't think he's going to be able to accomplish it because it is Cleveland. I think he would like to go out.
1: Keep saying that.
0: I know I'm with you.
1: We apologize to the
0: right.
1: Browns fans and audience for Carl's
2: fan.
1: Behavior.
0: I don't.
2: I am a Brown. I don't grew apologize. Up a Browns
0: they are the
2: fan.
0: Worst.
2: And they just are not. They just have not. They have not been the Browns for I can't tell you how long.
4: Carl got drafted 43 years ago, and they've been bad.
1: Ever. Yeah.
0: They moved the team and everything.
1: Exactly.
0: Try to get rid of them.
2: I just think that where he's going to end up, the way I think this is going to play out, is if they cut him, they'll have to cut him somewhere during the season or next before the beginning of the next season, and just and take the money. And lose the money. And because
1: they're more apt
2: to
1: do that next year than this year because they can, you know, they can't afford to get someone in his place this year with that much money on the line.
2: Which one of you all would be mad if Shador ends up taking the job and you're sitting on the sideline making that kind of money?
0: But I think
2: at
0: for
2: that
0: him,
2: part in time of your career.
0: But I think for him, like I said, this is his last shot.
2: Yeah.
0: So I don't think he's thinking that way. Of course you got the money and I think he'll be fine, but this is it.
2: And to that, I don't know if he's thinking like, oh, I still can go higher up. I realized that, okay, I'm not going to be any better than what I was. And the only thing I can do from here is go down. So for me, it was when is it time for me to get out of here?
0: I don't think this isn't a retirement situation. And that's it. I'm talking about.
2: Oh, I don't think he'll go anywhere else.
0: His thing is, it doesn't matter. Like, he's still young, so he has to play extraordinary for him to get another shot in the league.
1: Yeah,
0: you see what I'm saying? So this is like for him to be a backup somewhere. He still has to go ball crazy. And I think in his mind as a competitor, he ain't got nothing else to lose. So it's like go out there and just let it all hang out. So I think he's going to perform.
2: I agree with the performance piece.
1: You think he can behave? I mean, after all that trouble that he was in, I mean, that was a lot of allegations. Like, he had almost 24 civil lawsuits filed against him, alleging sexual assault. So where there's smoke, there's fire. And
2: yeah,
1: that's a mental illness.
2: So
1: can he behave?
0: I mean,
1: that's,
0: again,
1: that's
0: yet to be determined.
1: Right?
0: It's a legitimate question, and I don't know the answer.
2: I don't know the answer either.
0: But
1: well, no
0: I'm just
1: does,
0: saying,
1: but
0: I say on the field, though, watch what I tell you. He going ball.
2: But now, let's just ask this question. How many allegations do you have before management steps in and makes a decision? Because I'm sure that if you have something like that as a justification to cut you or remove you from the team, I don't know if that's a case at this point, but there has to be something in there that's saying your conduct – could cost you to be out.
1: They knew that up front, though, when they took him, that he had all those issues.
2: But why then are you – whose fault then is this?
1: It's the Cleveland Browns.
2: Yeah, it's the Browns fan.
0: But I say this. I mean, again, we've seen players get cut for less. So, allegations are the allegations, but
1: right.
0: I'm not sure they're to the level of – again, outside of me reading the actual information, if it was to higher level, then I think he would have already been gone and dismissed, and they would have found the way out of that contract. So I don't believe the allegations are to a point where we can say cut him and cut bait. So I think there's smoke, there's fire, but also there may not be as much fire as we think.
2: And what I'll say to that,
1: they had an independent arbitrator look at that. That's the reason he got the suspension. That's the reason he had the 11-game suspension, because they felt like that under league policy – you know, his actions constituted sexual assault. So,
0: but
1: I mean.
0: But I think also there's conduct detrimental to the team, and they can use that to justify cutting your contract.
2: Yes.
0: So
2: yes.
0: I think if it was to that level, they would have got rid of him from that level.
2: You would think, do they just not have, do they not see Shador?
0: I think
1: Shador's waiting.
0: They don't want Shador.
2: I don't think so either.
0: They don't want him back.
2: I think he could end up becoming a good quarterback, but I don't know if that's going to be, quote, in a rookie season. Hollis, you know, at each level that you go up, that first year is not. It's not that easy.
0: But I think to your point earlier, it's the Browns franchise. So it's not a franchise conducive to producing quarterbacks. So it's just one of them situations where this is just a lose-lose for everybody. And I think once you get a new direction at the front office, that's going to be the only thing that changes this ship. And I think we're going to find ourselves in a year or 2 years where all these quarterbacks are different places or not playing, and then they're going to have to start over. But I think the first place the Browns have to start over is in the front office.
2: Yes.
0: Until you get
1: Amen.
0: That squared
2: yeah,
0: away,
2: yeah, yeah.
0: it doesn't matter.
1: Amen.
2: And to that, Hollis, just to close out on this subject, is as a former Browns fan, the Browns have
1: former?
2: Been...
1: Former? Did you give up?
2: Well,
0: he's a Minnesota Viking.
2: I went to the Vikings.
0: Yeah, forget the Browns. Yeah, they paid the check.
1: That was your childhood. That was your childhood team. You can like two teams.
2: No.
0: It's
1: okay.
0: Minnesota Vikings, baby.
2: I grew up.
0: They cut a check. Forget that.
2: I just think, though, that, you know, the Browns' history, recent history, has been really, really just ugly.
0: Awful.
2: And... you know, whether it's coaches, whether it's players, whether it's administration, and when I say administration, the people who are drafting, all these kinds of things, you know. And then when you go and get Shador, you did that, to me, in my mind, for popularity and notoriety. Everybody's going to be looking at us. Okay, well, he's not going to start, which I understand that. Mm-hmm. I understand you don't necessarily want him to get him out there early, give him some 2 or 3 games and then get him in there. But is he going to change the whole team? Are you putting the responsibility on him to change the whole direction of the team? I don't care how great Deion was. Don't think that young man can go into the Browns and turn them around. I just don't see that happening. He's going to get knocked around. He's going to get beat up.
1: Well, it's not going to happen this year because he's not starting. So, I mean, unless
2: Deshaun gets hurt. I think he's going to end up possibly by week 3.
1: You think?
2: I think at some point, and usually it's right around 3 and 4 games, the opening games.
1: Mm-hmm.
2: They give him a chance to get used to the regular practices and all that kind of stuff, and they.
0: And
2: pop
0: I think
2: him
0: they're in.
2: In
0: a position where they have to. They have to let both of the quarterbacks play.
2: Fan base ain't gonna happen.
0: Well, I don't think it's a fan base thing. I think they just have to let them both play in order to establish value.
1: Okay.
0: So we got to figure out if he can play, and then we can move him, and you know that's
1: see what happens.
0: See what happens. Mm. Yeah.
2: So. All right. Well.
1: Let's talk about what's happening in NFL with their players going back to
0: the transfer down.
1: Yes, the transfer down. That's a good way to put it.
2: All right, so there's a situation that we have now.
0: Several
2: of players who get drafted into the league, practice or so many weeks, days, whatever, and then decide that they're going to go back and play college ball.
0: And this is based off of the class of 2022.
1: Yes.
0: Where they only got 4 years and they retroactive. The NCAA changed the rule to now you have 5 years. So now they're suing in order to get that 1 year of extra eligibility.
1: They weren't redshirted. So that's the reason why they get that extra year. Yeah. But it's interesting because what's going on, and this is the most interesting part, is how the power conferences are handling this whole situation. You've got so many different reactions, you know, between the different conferences. You've got, of course, you know, I think it was the Big Ten. They're the ones that unanimously approved a rule banning any player who has appeared on an NFL roster, signed a pro contract or entered the NFL draft without withdrawing. So they're pretty much saying this is not happening in our conference, period, okay?
2: Then, I'm with that.
1: Then, we're with that. Then you've got the Big 12 and the ACC saying, oh, we're going to sit back

0: going to evaluate these bands. You know, we're going to consider it, but we're, you know, we may do some similar things, but, you know, we're not sure. So the SEC comes out and says, oh, well, we're going to vocally oppose it, but we're not going to stop it.
1: Yeah.
0: But we're not going to stop it. So guess who our favorite, I don't want to say villain, but Lane Kiffin is all over it, LSU.
1: Smart. Yeah, why not? Yeah. And the thing is,
0: and he's taking advantage of it.
1: And this proves my point of why we need to get rid of the NCAA. It is a useless organization. It's totally.
0: I knew this was coming. As soon as I did research, I thought,
1: totally useless. And I would say, look, the NCAA needs to just step out of the way for women's basketball, men's basketball, and football. Just let them operate. You can do all the Olympic sports, so y'all can handle the Olympic sports. But for the big three of college football,
0: I don't think the Olympic sports want them either.
1: Yeah, it's just terrible. Because, like, how do you just not, okay, we see this coming, or maybe you don't see it coming.
2: No, you got to see it coming.
1: But, I mean, maybe you don't. Maybe you don't. Maybe you don't. But immediately, just make a rule. Just make a, okay, look. We'll let it go this year because we didn't have a rule for it. But moving forward, this is the new rule. Once you sign, you're done. Just make the rule. Like, what? Like, how hard is this? And now you got all these conferences doing different things because now you're going to cry foul when the SEC has two or three NFL guys back and then the Big 12 and they meet each other in big bowl games and playoffs. Now it's going to be a boy. They had NFL guys. You know, what are we doing?
0: I mean, it's true.
2: I mean, it should be. I don't care if whenever you leave middle school and go to high school, you're in high school. You leave high school, you go to college, you're in college. You leave college, go to play in the pros, you're in the pros.
0: Yeah.
2: There is no back. I don't care what your birthday is. I don't care what none of those kind of things. You are in that particular level because I played 4 years. Oh, but you know what? I get five.
0: Yeah.
2: I can get five. So I want to go. I'm on the Vikings. Maybe I might be getting, I think I could be getting cut. So what I want to do is I want to go back. I want to go back to Marshall and get me another year.
0: And let's just call out the elephant in the room. The reason this is happening is because of NIL.
2: Yes.
0: That is the bottom line. They can get paid more money, more everything at the collegiate level than they're getting at the NFL level.
1: As a rookie.
2: See, and that's why you have to cap NIL because of that. Because, again, how is it possible that you're going to be in college making more money than you're going to be making in the pro?
1: But how do we cap it? Because, again, to my point, when you say cap it, that means you cap it for the Olympic athletes, too. And they don't have a professional. They're not going to make nothing in the professional ranks if you're like a professional lacrosse player. So are we going to cap it for certain sports and not others?
0: We have to cap it for all of them. I mean, it's unfortunate, but I think that's just the way it has to be.
1: But if I'm an Olympic athlete, I'm saying, like, why do you got to – I don't want it capped because this is the opportunity. This is the only opportunity that I have to make money.
2: But the cap could be different there than maybe it is –
1: But you can't do that. You can't cap it for one sport. The NCAA, Title IX and all them other things, it has to be equal.
0: Yeah, he's right. But I mean, to me, if you're playing one of those Olympic sports, the likelihood of you making even close to what the football players are making is it's one in a million chances. Really, let's look at that.
1: I mean, that's true.
0: Yeah.
1: But if I'm like somebody who's popular on social media.
0: Well, yeah.
1: And I could raise that, maybe not based strictly on performance or viewership, but other factors, I can make a lot of money. So you're going to cap it for me too? That's just not. So what I'm saying is, like, it just doesn't.
2: I understand. But let me ask this question. Does the NFL have to work necessarily care about what the Olympic sports are doing? Or do we, or can we?
1: We talking about college. I ain't talking about the NFL.
2: Okay. So if I'm college football.
0: I know what he's saying.
2: Do I have to worry about what's happening in the Olympics?
1: You do, because you're funding everything.
2: I'm funding the players who come to Marshall, I'm funding them.
1: No, Marshall football funds the athletic department.
2: Well, that's true.
1: Yeah.
0: Let me throw this point out. So when I was doing the research today, I came across this, and it said that in order for an NFL rookie player to go back to the collegiate level or playing field, they have to be waived or released by the franchise. They you know, so obviously – What if the NFL had a player that they felt like was really, really valuable and is going to be good, like somebody that was like a, you know, Heisman
2: player.
0: That
2: they didn't want to cut.
0: And he says, I want to go back. Would they, you know, would that cause like a
2: that
0: like
2: could be a sticky situation.
1: It could be if they feel like maybe he is good, but he needs some more development. Right. So we'll cut you. Go back, get another year, and then we'll redraft
0: you. They could do that, or they might say, but you may not.
2: Is there a guarantee that you can get him in the draft the following year?
0: Well, that's true, too.
1: I mean, it's not a guarantee. It's all, you know, roll of the dice. But I'm just saying, and I'm in agreement. I think once you sign the NFL, once you get drafted, once you go, and I say the same thing for basketball, just go play professional. You shouldn't be allowed to come back.
0: Exactly.
1: Like, again, if you get drafted, you don't sign anything, and you don't go to camp, that's a different situation.
2: That's a different situation.
1: But once you, like, actually go to camp and you're actually participating in practice, come on, man.
2: To that point, if you participate, if you get drafted, I think if you get drafted, you're in because you sign or draft. No, here's the problem with if I draft you. Let's say I draft you one, and then you decide you want.
1: Well, them
2: do
1: guys
2: something
1: ain't
2: different.
1: Going back. We're not talking about those guys. Nobody getting drafted one is going back to college.
2: Okay,
1: we're talking about seven round draft. We'll see. Undrafted free agent.
0: We'll see.
2: Yeah. Or late round draft picks.
1: Late round
0: anymore,
1: draft picks.
0: Anymore, the NIL, the way they pay. But what about our boy Lane Kiffin down here? Just, he's playing like, I mean, what is up with what he's doing and saying? The SEC, you know, made that strong statement like, you know, we don't approve of this. You know, it's not something that we feel like is right. We're opposing this trend. And he comes out and says, hey, if I don't sign them, you know, our rivals will.
1: He right.
2: That is true.
0: But shouldn't the SEC kind of rein in what he's saying? Like, that makes the league look bad.
2: They should control the system. They have to control. Yes. And they haven't, and they're not willing to step in and say no.
1: The SEC is about winning. So if they get an advantage, if they get any advantage, whether you're talking about paying players, whether you're talking about getting former NFL guys, they're going to do it. The SEC don't care about that. They want to win. It's football and everything else down there.
0: Do you not think there would be an asterisk beside a team like LSU if they would, you know, have these two or three NFL players come in and they should happen to win a national championship?
1: I don't think so.
0: You don't
1: all.
0: Think people would bring that up?
1: Indiana had dudes that were like 27.
0: Yeah, but they weren't on an active roster with the NFL and came back.
1: I mean, you're right. I ain't saying you're not wrong, but I don't think it'd be an asterisk. I think the asterisk days are over for college sports until we can rein it back in because of all the movement, yeah. I mean, and all the things and paying players. Them days are gone.
2: How long do you think, when you look back, when was the first sign of, college sports is in trouble?
1: I'll tell you. The Ed O'Bannon lawsuit, and I think it was the early 2000s, 90s, or it might have been late 90s, but again, you can look it up. Ed O'Bannon lawsuit. So back in the day, they had the NCAA football games and the basketball games. And his argument essentially was like, we need to get a piece of that. So if you're selling tickets or you're selling my jersey or you're selling my likeness,
2: give us a piece of that.
1: That was the point in which the NCAA could have said, okay, we're going to create a revenue sharing model. I'm telling you, and I don't care what anybody says. If it's 2004, 2003, 2002, if you give top players at that time $10,000 a month, $5,000 a month, a couple thousand a month, just far as in the revenue share, they would have been totally satisfied. Remember, nobody was asking for these millions and hundreds of thousands of dollars. They was asking for a pure little piece of the pie just to compensate me for what I'm doing and what you're selling and promoting. NCAA's failure to act, it was Mark Emmer, I think he was the commissioner at the time, their failure to act and failure to see the future from that standpoint, that was the beginning of the end.
2: Mm. Okay, if I were going to defend him and say, okay, he couldn't picture this happening, could you give him that?
1: No, because you can't. Because remember, around that time, you had the TV deals happening. Mm-hmm. So remember, Notre Dame, they was kind of the first. They had the big TV deal. Then you had teams like Texas and the Floridas and the Florida States and the Miamis. They were getting like these individual TV deals. Then the conference were getting these big TV deals. So all this money was out there. You know, you're talking about like what the revenue and the viewership of the national championships and the big bowl games.

So you can't have all this money circulating around these players and then just say, hey, well, you should be happy with a scholarship. And then in turn say, well, if an agent or somebody's dad buys you a Happy Meal from McDonald's,

0: And then what were coaches doing? We seen it with Rich Rod, right? They would lead a team. The team would be, you know, 12-1 or 11-2, really good seasons. So they go from like a mid-major or like a lower level power five to like the big dogs. And then what would they do? Not coach the bowl game. Yeah. And they said nothing about that. So when you have all these things combined and the NCAA's failure to act and their omission, that was the end. Mm. So it's on them. That's why they're a useless organization and they should be disbanded.
1: If we disband them, what would control and who would be in, like are you going to leave it to
2: the conferences?
0: I like your idea where we take third parties who ain't got nothing to do with nothing. So they're not affiliated with or not directly affiliated with the schools. I mean, you might be alumni, but you're not directly affiliated with a school. You have a collection of former players. Mm-hmm. You have a collection of current players. You have a collection of coaches. And then you would have some administrators as far as the schools.
1: Right.
0: So and I think you have that board together. And to your point, and I like what you said, everything is transparent. All the meetings are, you can view them all.
1: Yeah.
0: There's notes. Everything is transparent. They come up with the rules, the guidelines, and everything. And you're getting all perspectives. And everything is on YouTube. So we can see who's voting for what, why they're voting for what, and all the things. Everything is 100% transparent.
1: Isn't it crazy, though, when you think about it, when you say transparency, that the first thing comes to your mind is they're not going to do that?
0: You're right.
1: You know what I'm saying?
2: Good point.
1: There's no way they want to do that. And when has transparency ever been a problem if you're doing something right?
0: I don't know. I just think that's the way it ought to be. Like I said, I think that's the way it ought to be. And you're rotating, so you're not there forever. You know what I'm saying?
1: Right.
0: You're there like maybe on a 2 to 3 year basis, and it's rotating in and out.
1: I'll say this. I think football is in the worst position now of all sports. I think they are heading to a space that who knows where it's going to blow up at. Because the amount of money that they're going to have to come up with to pay players, what players are able to do now. You know, can I, I'm going to stay back for more money.
2: Yeah.
1: You know, I'm going to get drafted, but I'm going to come back and play another year. All these kinds of things.
2: I worry about our mid-majors. That's who I worry about. I don't worry about these power, you know, the power conferences. It's the mid-majors that struggle to keep their bills paid, their football programs alive. I mean, you know, it's going to get to a point when these mid-majors, these kids, they can't even field a decent team. Because even if you're a decent player and you can go to Alabama and sit the bench and make this ungodless amount of money, and the mid-majors are, you know, struggling for their life to field a team. I mean, that's my worry. Like, I worry about teams like, you know, Marshall and our smaller schools here in West Virginia. And honestly, WVU's, you know, they're pretty, you know, they're up there, but they're still not an Alabama or an LSU, still have to worry a little bit too.
1: Do you think, what about revenue sharing?
2: I mean, they do that to a degree.
0: I think they're starting that now where they, like, you get a certain, I forget the exact number.
2: It's conferences, right?
0: I thought it was conferences and NCAA.
1: But see, if you do conference,
2: that's what I mean.
1: You might only, on the lower conferences, you're getting $10.
0: Yeah.
2: Yeah, that's what I'm saying.
1: But if you do it, quote, football, collegiate football, is everybody gets a shot. So all the money that we make.
2: But do you think the SECs and the Big Ten would go for that?
1: I don't think so.
2: I don't think so either. They need that money to attract those players.
0: There is some revenue sharing model, but that's kind of not the end all be all.
2: Yeah.
0: Like, I think there is something with the NCAA where everybody kind of gets a piece of the pie. But to your point, it's not significant enough to.
2: No.
0: To change it. I think those are just stabilization funds where you can actually like maintain your programs.
2: Mm-hmm.
0: So
1: I think collegiate ball is really in a struggling place

0: For some.
1: But I would agree. I think it's struggling for everybody, because I think that you're going to ruin like the legacy of college football, because again,
0: it's already ruined.
1: We're letting the money dictate rivalries, and like this team, like
2: or where you
1: two,
2: play.
1: Yeah, these two teams ain't playing each other, or USC and Stanford's in the Big Ten now.
0: Yeah.
1: It's like you're flying across the country every week. That doesn't make sense.
0: And in the days of, like we've said before, the days of knowing the names of the kids on the team the kid, from year to year.
1: The Tebow, you know, and that's
0: gone. That's to the wayside because there's such a turnover all the time.
2: And is the high school athlete looking for a school, or is he looking for money?
1: Well, I don't think it's not significant enough right now where there's going to be a whole bunch of money in high school sports.
2: When you leave it. Are you looking to be recruited by somebody who's going to pay you?
1: I think you got to.
0: It goes hand in hand, doesn't it?
1: Hand in hand.
2: I mean, if you're the best player in the state, yeah. I mean you can go on a visit, see campus, hang out, do all the things that you do on recruiting trips. But what's going to matter is when you're sitting in that office and the AD and the coach is telling you how much money we're gonna pay you.
1: Because I think it's that's crazy. Like, if you're the top guy in West Virginia and it's coming down between West Virginia and Pitt, West Virginia can pay you, $100,000 a year, and Pitt can pay you $250,000.
0: That's where you're going.
2: That's where you're going.
1: It's tough. It's a decision, and it's probably going to come down to the money, right?
2: Yeah.
1: That's sad. Mm.
2: It's a shame, but that's literally where we are.
0: Where we are.
1: Yep. And it's the NCAA's fault.
0: Oh boy. Last word. Hollis.
2: I'm with you. All right. So we've talked about the advancement of sports. Let's drop down and let's talk a little bit about youth sports. Mm-hmm. Youth football is kind of the thing that's going on now. When you guys look at it or hear it, when you hear youth sports, what comes to your mind? Is there like a positive side to it? Do you like all these little kids are out there having fun playing football? Or is it like, oh man, I can't even imagine what's it even gonna look like? What is it that the outside world kinda, I'm inside of it, so I don't really know. Yeah.
1: I think for me, like having little kids who participate in youth sports, it depends on the actual sports that they're playing. Like I think some sports lend themselves to being more developmental and about fun.
2: Mm-hmm.
1: So that's the sports that I push my daughters in. Like I don't want them necessarily. Again, I want you to be competitive. I want you to get better. I want you to win or try to win. But I don't want it to be a toxic environment. And I think unfortunately, when it comes to football, when it comes to cheerleading, to me, those are just toxic environments as far as on the youth level. And I would say it's pervasive, not only here locally, but if you look on social media, it's everywhere. The thing that coaches are doing, the things that, you know, parents are doing, it's a really, really toxic environment, you know, as far as from my opinion, from those two sports specifically.
0: I'm going to go, I kind of agree with what Hollis is saying, but I'm going to go on to what is actually happening on the field, in particular in football.
2: Mm-hmm.
0: And a concern for me, is the risk of those, you know, especially if you're talking about 5-year-olds. I think that's the youngest you can go. Or is it 3? Is it younger than 5?
1: No, it's 5.
0: Okay. So you've got this risk of, you know, these kids are, their brains are developing, they're still growing, and you've got this risk of, unless they're taught properly the way to hit, you've got head trauma, and we all know that continued hits or blows to your head and brain area, the more likely that you're going to have issues later on in life neurologically, particularly CTE. For me, I agree with the outside part of the game can be toxic. the game itself, to me, it needs to be analyzed. In fact, I'll just give you, I did a little research, imagine that, did some research about, you know, what some of these different higher institutions think of youth sports at, the younger ages. And there was some research from Boston University and groups like the Aspen Institute, and they suggested delaying tackle football until the age of 14 or later.
1: So high school, essentially.
0: Yeah, high school, essentially.
1: Wow.
0: So, and that was a pretty recent study. But, and their reasoning was kind of what I just said. You know, it unless it's taught properly, it can be very dangerous.
2: And it's tough to be taught
0: properly
2: because you don't have guys who are coaching it could be dads.
0: Exactly.
2: Who don't necessarily always know what drills to do or what needs to be done. But then there's some that can kind of that are tough minded, and now we want to do more physicality. We want to hit and do all those kind of things. But my thoughts of youth sports is I think we should do at each level, we can change it a little bit. So I think when you first start playing youth football, it should be flag.
0: Mm-hmm. The 5-year-old.
2: Yeah, the 5-year-old
0: league.
2: Mm-hmm. I think it should be, and I'm fine with them in helmets and shoulder pads and all that kind of stuff. Put the flag on the side and let them go.
0: Mm-hmm.
2: So they can still do all the contact and all that kind of stuff, but it's not necessarily tackling. You're not necessarily falling on the ground, head hitting the ground.
0: Mm-hmm.
2: All of those kinds of things, you can kind of take that to a minimum.
0: Mm-hmm.
2: I would probably do that from maybe 5 to 7.
0: Mm.
2: And then when you get to 8, now I think, okay, now we can start to try to put you in the helmet.
0: So 14's too late.
2: I think it's too late.
0: Playing devil's advocate. Yeah, I'm looking at the research.
2: Yeah, I understand. The reason I say that might be a little bit late because the kid that's pretty good,
0: mm-hmm.
2: he's not going to get enough teaching yet before, he's in the high school. And I think that could...
0: And not everybody's going to follow those rules.
2: Right, right,
0: so that's going to put other players at a disadvantage.
2: Right. So yep. I'd like to think that there could be, you know, like this younger level is flag and this next level, whatever those numbers are. Okay, so now we're doing tackle. But what we're doing, and because as in youth now, at one level you can be on the field and then coaches have to go off the field at the older level.
0: Mm-hmm.
2: I think we keep the coaches on the field
0: mm-hmm.
2: the entire time so he can see, hear, in case there is something that takes place, a kid gets hit or something and we miss it and the kid doesn't know what necessarily to do, we can get him out. And then once you get to middle school, now you're all into the full tackle, all of that kind of stuff. Mm-hmm. And I just think it's just safer to me. And it takes away all that contact that we have prior to.
1: I think you just got too many egos. Mm. So I think the egos have ruined.
2: Yeah. Yes, I will give you
1: that. I'm talking about specifically youth football.
2: Yes.
1: And cheerleading.
0: Because mm-hmm.
1: I think we don't talk about cheerleading enough where, I mean, them women be getting in fights at the cheerleading competitions every year. He'll tell you that. Every year. No, and I'm not exaggerating. I'm talking about physical fist fights. It's the moms and the coaches fighting, literally.
0: Wow.
1: And I think you got way too many egos and way too many I want to win, way too many I want to.
0: It's not about the kids.
1: It's not about the kids.
2: No,
1: and I think until we change that, because I would agree. I think you start, to me, you start tackle football maybe 4th and 5th grade
2: mm-hmm.
1: and leading up to middle school, you know, but I just think we got too many egos and we got too much toxicity with surrounding youth football.
0: So how do you change that? How do you change that level of
2: I think the toxic side of it, I don't think that you can change it because I love football so much. I can't wait till youth football starts, and I can't wait to get those kids out on the field. Like that mentality, I don't think that you can change it. It looks good on one side.
0: Mm-hmm.
2: It sounds good at first
0: mm-hmm.
2: until you get your kid out there and you watch your kid with that coach, and you're like, well, whoa, wait a minute.
0: Yeah.
2: You know, this is my kid's first year. You know, he doesn't know anything.
0: Right.
1: Yeah, I just, like I said, I think you just have to have a paradigm shift, and it has to be more governing bodies, you know, even if it's like, you know, where we're just looking at like the, it's basically you have like from the high school down that you have kind of an administrator who's, so it's the same district as whatever your high school is. You just, it's just kind of one organization from the high school to middle school to youth to elementary, make it part of the, maybe the school or something. I don't know. It just, I to think me, it,
2: I,
1: it's just
2: and
1: bad.
2: I was going to ask you that question because I do think that there has to be some form of outside leadership and who somebody's in charge other than this board that is made up of coaches.
0: Yeah.
2: And that doesn't work.
1: Yeah, I would just, I mean, if in a perfect world, I would just make it where it's just like the high school on down. So the high
0: school,
1: you streamline it. So your high school, your middle schools, and then who's ever within that high school, whatever elementaries are within that high school district, you just, y'all have like just one big organization. And you
0: but
1: have
0: who
1: one.
0: Would take that on? I mean, you couldn't ask the high schools to do that. No, they
1: not
0: are
1: necessarily
0: already,
1: high school.
0: Yeah.
1: But like your outside administrator would kind of be, you have like an AD.
0: It's hard to find people, I think, of quality because a lot of it's volunteer work.
1: Yeah, but I'm saying pay everybody. That'd be my
0: answer. And
1: where
0: do you get the money?
1: I mean, it's money. It's $300 million. I hope scholarship. You got money. That's a different argument. So the money's out there. So I don't want to ever hear the state of West Virginia talk about money or lack thereof. The money's there.
2: And I truly do. Yeah. One of the things that I think is really, really important is I think that somebody in a higher level has to have a conversation about youth sports. And that's not just football, but football is definitely
1: at the top of the list.
2: It's at the top of the list.
1: Unfortunately.
2: But we have to have a discussion about what is going on in youth sports.
1: Yeah, and again, let me say this. I think, and I don't want to single them out because I think all sports have a level of toxic to them. So we can find parents arguing and bicker about a bunch of sports.
2: Yes.
1: I just think it's more pervasive and more like we're just seeing it more in football just because of the nature of the game.
2: Right.
1: You know what I mean? We seen the young lady storm the field because her brother was allegedly, you know, getting hit hard the other day. I don't know if you guys seen that.
0: I don't think I saw that.
1: It was a 16-year-old girl who came out of the stands and attacked a player from an opposing team because allegedly her brother was, quote unquote, getting hit hard or, you know, she thought was a personal foul. You know what I'm saying? That young lady's been charged. So I think we don't necessarily see that in like soccer games. You see that sometime in basketball, but you see that a lot in football. So I think just the nature of the game lends itself to that sort of toxic environment. But we have to, and I say this, we got to change it before like it just self-destructs, right? Because I'm telling you, you're going to see like the next Deion Sanders. You're going to see the next LeBron James. They ain't playing basketball. They won't be playing football. They will be playing soccer.
2: Yeah,
1: we're gonna see that guy. We're gonna see the Randy Moss of soccer, the best athlete in the state or the country.
0: The paradigm is definitely changing.
1: And they're gonna be playing soccer instead of football and basketball.
2: Yes.
1: We're gonna see that. We've seen it because it's happened in baseball. It's happened with track. It's happened with sports already in our lifetime. Football is next.
2: Yeah, I'm glad you said that because it is true. Like we're barely fielding three teams
1: at the youth level.
2: At the youth level. And I thought it was, hey, it was just us. But there are other people who are doing the same thing.
1: What was it? It was a league or a team in what was it? Somewhere in Southern West Virginia where they had to like fold the team because they didn't have enough players.
2: Yes,
0: All of a sudden, in Greenbrier County, maybe.
2: Greenbrier County. They just had to fold up.
1: And remember that wasn't, you know, 10, 15, 20, 30 years ago. That wasn't even a thought.
0: You had too
1: many players.
2: And you're trying to figure a way to get all those players in the game.
0: I mean, I remember when I participated years ago when the dinosaurs roamed the earth, when they had Little League, you know, for my age group, we had that Chesapeake had a team.
1: Marmette had a team.
0: Bell had a team. Rand had a team. Yeah. I mean, it was amazing how many, like,
2: there were two teams in South Charleston.
1: And you got to understand the Eastern Kanawha County, how small that is.
0: Yes.
1: Those communities, Chesapeake, Marmette, all those communities are right there.
0: Right.
1: On top of each other.
2: And all of them have teams.
1: All of them have teams. So it's just like, and I'm telling you, and what I would like to see as far as that Greenbrier County, I would like to see their soccer team, their soccer leagues. Because I bet you their soccer leagues are filled up. Mm-hmm. I bet you they are.
2: I'm gonna see if I can check on that.
1: I would love to see the comparison analysis. You don't have a football youth league, but I bet you
2: how much has the soccer grown within those last couple of years?
1: So we, and I'm just saying, anybody out there listening, we better fix it.
0: Yeah.
1: If we don't fix it, it's gonna go bye bye.
0: I like the idea of the flag football alternative. I really do, for the younger ages. I mean, maybe not be as extreme as the studies say to go to 14, but at least until they're 8 or 9 years old. I mean,
2: and what will help?

0: What also, excuse me to interrupt you, but I think the piece that would help that is it's now it's not this yelling and screaming overly.
1: Yeah.
0: You know.
1: The hits.
0: The hits and all that kind of stuff.
1: Right.
0: You're just learning the game, learning positions, and then the only adjustment you make is you go from grabbing the flag to grabbing the player, you know. Mm-hmm. And so it's not a whole lot that you have to learn to get to the next level, but you're protecting them prior to
1: mm-hmm.
0: by doing the flag.
2: Yeah, I don't know. Something got to move and shake.
0: Yeah, yeah. All right, well, ladies. Well,
2: we have one more thing.
0: Oh, okay.
2: Do we got time?
0: We got time? All right.
1: Just a couple of minutes. Okay. Maybe play the clip, Matt, and I'm just going to mm-hmm. add to it real quick.
3: For Phoenix City, the hero is Brooks Cameron. The comeback is complete, and Alabama survives. Heartbreak for the kids from the Eastside Little League in Westchester. The largest comeback.
1: Okay, so all I want to say is, do yourself a favor. If you are not watching ESPN at work, if you're at home during your afternoons, during the weekdays, turn it on and watch the Little League Baseball World Series. It is unbelievable. The games, the players. Last night I actually turned a game on. The clip that just played, it was referring to a game between the Alabama team and the Pennsylvania Little League team. And Pennsylvania had Alabama down 5-0. And Alabama came back and beat them 6-5 in an extra inning. These are kids. Like, you think when you're watching Little League, if a team's down 5-0, it's over.
0: It's over.
1: Right? It's yeah. over. And then the one player, they call her Fear the Bow, I think is what her nickname is. It's her name's Kinley Rasmus. Look her up. She is a phenom of the Little League World Series. She's breaking records. She plays both sides of the ball. She's pitching. She's catching the ball. She's hitting the ball. Check her out. It's just.
0: And she's on a men's team?
1: Yes. She's on the boys team. Mm-hmm. Yeah. She's 12 years old. And her dad was actually a Major League Baseball pitcher. His name is Corey Rasmus. And her mom, Jill, was a standout at Southern Mississippi in softball. So there you go. But check it out. It is just, it's so fun.
0: She's got the athleticism yeah. around 100%.
1: Yeah, treat yourself and watch this stuff. It's always a fun event.
0: All right, then, ladies and gentlemen, I will get back with you again next week.

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3: From ABC News, I'm Mike Dubusky. American assistance is now beginning to arrive in Nepal, where at least 85 Americans remain missing after major flooding impacted huge parts of the Himalayas, killing nearly 800 people. State Department spokesperson Tommy Pigeot.
4: We have a disaster area response advisor actually on the ground right now in communication to see how best we can offer assistance.
3: Evacuation orders coming down around the Grand Canyon, where significant flash flooding swept through yesterday afternoon. The National Park staff are still assessing damage to trails, bridges, and other infrastructure in the area. Weather forecasts indicate more thunderstorms are expected in the next day. Canada continues to say it will match the United States' new 50% tariffs dollar for dollar as the war of words continues between the longtime allies. Ontario Premier Doug Ford tells ABC News both the U.S. and Canada will suffer if this trade war continues. He also weighed in on President Trump's order to rename Lake Ontario Lake America.
5: It was like something out of Saturday Night Live when he signed a document saying change to Lake America. No one's going to call it Lake of America. It's been Lake Ontario for hundreds of years. It's going to continue being Lake Ontario. And it's just so disappointing.
3: This weekend, Google Maps changed the name to Lake America, but only for American users. And NASA launched a new space telescope today. Scientist and former television host Bill Nye, the science guy, tells ABC News what the space agency is hoping to accomplish.
6: What we're looking for with this thing, among other things, is dark matter, dark energy. And this seems to be, or rather it is, a force in the cosmos that is just not understood. And so this is really nominally a very, very exciting time if we can learn more about this.
3: The Nancy Grace Roman Space Telescope is named for NASA's first chief astronomer. 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
3: Several shooting incidents in cities across the U.S. in the last day. In Trenton, New Jersey, two people were killed and nine were injured when shots rang out. Meanwhile, Chicago police are now investigating a shooting on the city's south side that left one person dead and nine injured. One person is dead and several more are in the hospital after a shooting at a techno rave overnight in Switzerland. Authorities there are still on the hunt for the suspect, saying possible motives as well as the exact circumstances of the crime are still unclear. The rave was taking place at a horse racing track. Voters in Iceland have rejected a referendum that would have restarted negotiations to join the European Union. ABC's Chuck Sievertson.
12: Iceland's left-leaning coalition government moved up the EU referendum it planned for next year after President Trump mistakenly named Iceland four times while speaking about his designs on Greenland. Two of the more than 265,000 eligible voters.
13: Definitely look more to Europe than the White House.
14: What's happening in the EU is not to my liking. It's like a big burning ship.
12: Although Iceland is a NATO member, supporters said the EU would offer greater protection if Trump ever made similar threats toward their island.
3: And in Norway today, a memorial service in Oslo for the late King Harald, who died on Friday at the age of 89. Harald's son, King Haakon, has now assumed his father's role. Mike Dubusky, ABC News.
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3: I'm your host, Greg Bell, and we open with a thrilling offering from The Whistler. And later we'll debut our latest five-part Yours Truly Johnny Dollar storyline, The Laughing Matter. Let's begin, though, with a homicidal mystery known as Murder at Twin Pines. The voice of The Whistler is Bill Foreman, and the show's announcer is Marvin Miller. Let's travel back to April 10th, 1949.

0: I am the Whistler, and I know many things, for I walk by night. I know many strange tales hidden in the hearts of men and women who have stepped into the shadows. Yes, I know the nameless terrors of which they dare not speak.
1: Yes, friends, it's time for the Signal Oil program, The Whistler, rated tops in popularity for a longer period of time than any other West Coast program in radio history. And Signal products are tops, too. In fact, I'll have news for you later in the program about a completely new Signal product, so superior, so vastly improved, it'll give you a thrilling new idea of the performance you can get from your car. And now The Whistler's strange story. Murder at Twin Pines.
0: From the porch of the old gray house on the hill, Victoria Crane peered through the low morning haze that hovered over the lake, watched the boats move slowly back and forth across the water. Then her eyes swept past the tiny village of Twin Pines, nestled on the lakefront, came to rest on the figure of a man standing on the boat dock. For several minutes, she watched Sheriff Tilson, saw him as he tapped the ashes from his pipe and returned it to his mouth. Then, thrusting his hands into his pockets, he started up the path toward her. Somewhat nervously, Victoria's gaze shifted to the lake again, then back to the approaching figure. Presently, she heard the door behind her close, and her sister Meg came out onto the porch.
2: Good morning, Dick.
3: Oh, Meg. Sleep well?
2: Mm-hmm. Like an infant. Oh, goodness, looks like we're going to have another nice day.
3: Yes, it does.
2: Dick?
3: Mm-hmm?
2: What's going on at the lake? What are all those boats doing out there?
3: They're dragging the lake, dear.
2: Dragging the lake? What for?
3: They think they'll find a body.
2: What?
3: A woman. Sheriff thinks she may have been murdered.
2: Oh, how horrible. But what makes him think that?
3: Well, night before last, several people heard shots from somewhere out on the lake. And then yesterday, a rowboat was found drifting along the north shore.
2: Is that all they have to go on?
3: No. This morning, some boys found a woman's scarf in the reeds near the boat dock.
2: Vic, do they have any idea who the woman is?
3: No. You had your breakfast, dear?
2: Yes, I've had breakfast.
3: Meg, you know, I've been thinking about that dress material we saw yesterday. I do believe we could get much better if we went up to San Francisco this week. Meg?
2: What?
3: Aren't you listening to me, Meg?
2: Oh, I'm sorry, Vic. I was...
4: Hello there.
3: Oh, good morning, Sheriff.
4: Good morning, Victoria. Meg?
2: Good morning.
3: Find the body yet, Sheriff?
4: What?
3: Well, you might know the news is all over the village. I heard about it 2 hours ago. Find out who the scarf belonged to?
4: The scarf? Oh, it belonged to a young woman who was staying at the lodge.
3: You don't mean Margot Reed, do you?
4: Uh-huh. Know her?
3: I know of her. You know how people talk. We don't often have strangers here in Twin Pines, and when a glamour girl like Margot Reed shows up, well...
4: I don't suppose you know why she came here, do you?
3: No. No, I don't.
4: Meg?
2: Yes?
4: Any idea where your fiancé is?
2: No, not exactly. But what do you want with Ben?
4: Ben Driscoll's newspaper office was closed when I went down there this morning.
2: Oh, well, I think he drove up to San Francisco last night on business.
4: I see.
2: Why do you ask?
4: Oh, figured he might be able to give me a line on things.

0: The Reed girl stayed pretty much to herself all the time she was here, except...
1: Except what, Sheriff?
0: Well, I understand she dropped around to see Ben at the newspaper office several times.
1: Ben? She went to see Ben?
0: Uh-huh. That's what I want to talk to him about. Maybe he has some idea what she wanted here in Twin Pines.
1: I see.
0: Well, I guess I better get back to the lake.
2: Mind if I go along with you, Sheriff?
0: No, don't mind at all.
2: I won't be long, Dick. What? Oh. Oh, all right, Meg.
0: See you later, Victoria.
1: Margot went to see Ben. She went to... Oh, if I'd known. If I'd only known.
3: It's something you hadn't counted on, isn't it, Victoria? A threat. It could ruin everything. That is, if you allowed it to. But you've faced worse situations before, bluffed them through with your cleverness. But even now, in spite of what's happened, you're confident that somehow you'll find a way out. You sit there staring out over the lake and wonder how much Margot told Ben Driscoll. And if your sister's fiancé now knows the secret you once shared with Margot Reed. The secret you thought would be yours alone after her death. There's nothing you can do now but wait. Wait for Ben to return. And then finally, late that afternoon, you hear a car pull into the driveway. You hurry outside, see Ben get out of his car. He stands there for a moment, looking down at the lake, a puzzled frown on his face.
1: Hello, Ben.
4: Hmm? Oh, hello, Vic. Say, what's going on down there?
1: They're dragging the lake.
4: What? You mean they're looking for a...
1: Yes, there's been a murder. So the sheriff says.
4: Well, how do you like that? First time I leave Twin Pines in over a year and a murder takes place. Say, I better get down
1: Ben,
4: there.
1: Ben, wait.
4: Hmm?
1: They think it's Margot Reed.
4: Margot Reed?
1: The sheriff wants to talk to you, Ben. He thinks you might be able to tell him what she was doing here in Twin Pines. No one else seems to know.
4: Yeah, but Vic, I...
1: What's the matter, Ben?
4: Nothing, I think I'd better go.
1: Ben, wait. Do you know what Margot Reed was doing here? Did she tell you?
2: Ben.
4: Oh, hello, darling.
2: You just got back?
4: Yeah.
2: You heard what's happened.
4: Yeah, Vic was just telling me about it. I was saying, fine newspaper man I am. Biggest story we've had around here in years, and I have to be out of town.
2: You haven't seen the sheriff yet?
4: No. I'm on my way now.
2: Will you be back?
4: Yeah, later. I have a number of things to do at the office. I'll call you, darling. Bye.

0: Hello?
1: Hello. Vic.
0: Yes, Ben.
1: Is Meg there?
0: No, she went out right after supper. I don't expect her back for another hour or so.
1: Can I come over right away?
0: Well, of course. Did you talk to the sheriff?
1: Yes, I'd like to see you about that, Vic. I'd like to talk to you. Alone.
2: 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Stay tuned. We'll be right back.
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0: It's turned out just as you feared it would, hasn't it, Victoria? You're certain Ben knows something. Perhaps that you're the reason why Margot Reed came to Twin Pines. Yes, somehow you can't believe she's told him everything, can you? That doesn't sound like Margot. You're sure that she wouldn't admit blackmail to a perfect stranger. And so you wait anxiously for Ben to arrive and stare out the window. Watch the small boats as they move back and forth across the water, searching for the missing Margot Reed. A quarter of an hour later, you're sitting in the library facing Ben.
1: I hardly know where to begin, Vic.
2: You know why Margot Reed came here, don't you?
1: Yeah, of course. But I didn't tell the sheriff. Perhaps I should have. I don't know. They'll find out sooner or later.
2: Will they?
1: I'm telling you this, Vic, because I know I can trust you. Got to talk to somebody about it. You see, Margot and I were married once.
2: What?
1: Yeah. We called it quits 5 years ago, divorce. Shortly after that, I came here to Twin Pines, bought the paper. I lost track of her completely until a month ago. I got a letter from Margot. Oh, Vic, don't look at me like that. I know I should have told Meg, but...
2: So Margot Reed came here to see you.
1: Yeah, she said the divorce was a mistake. She wanted us to... Well, of course, I told her it was no use, but she stayed around the village anyway. And then, day before yesterday, she came into the office. She was excited about something.
2: Oh?
1: Said she'd accidentally run into someone here. An old friend.
2: Did she tell you who it was?
1: No. No, I think she was about to, but Eddie walked into the office then.
2: Eddie?
1: Yeah, Eddie Farrow, my assistant at the paper. And that's something else, Vic. Eddie overheard Margot say she'd see me that night. I'm sure he did.
2: Did you see her?
1: No. No, I waited for her at my cottage, but she didn't show up. That must have been the night she... Oh, Vic, I've pulled a stupid stunt. I should have told the sheriff the whole truth.
2: Well, it's too late now, Ben. It would only make matters worse. If I were you, I'd leave things just as they are. There's a chance they'll never find out.
1: Yeah, but suppose Eddie tells him I had a date to see Margot that night, and suppose the sheriff starts to investigate Margot's past.
2: Ben, listen to me. I don't know why everyone's getting so excited. What proof is there that the girl's actually dead? She could have suddenly decided to run up to the city for some reason or other.
1: Well...
2: Ben, I think it's best not to think about it anymore. Try to put it out of your mind. I, for one, will believe Margot Reed is dead when I see them drag her up from the lake. And I don't think they ever will be.

0: I don't think they ever will. That you, Meg?
1: Yes. Did Ben call while I was out?
0: He stopped in for a moment. Had to dash back to the paper. Said he'd call you in the morning.
1: Oh, I see.
0: Oh, by the way, Meg, I think I'll drive up to San Francisco in the morning. Want to come along?
1: No, no thanks. I'd rather not. You going to see about the dress material?
0: Yes. There's something else I have to take care of, too.
2: Yes. And it's an important matter, isn't it, Victoria? The idea occurred to you while Ben was talking about his marriage to Margot Reed. You don't want to do this to Ben, your own sister's fiancé, do you? But you're sure Meg will eventually get over it. And it's the only way to protect yourself. The perfect opportunity to produce a suspect for Sheriff Tilson. Prevent him from digging too deeply into Margot's past, her connection with you. The following morning, you drive up to San Francisco. Your first step is to inform one of the city's newspapers of a new development in the Twin Pines murder, that a prominent citizen of Twin Pines is withholding information from the sheriff.
3: City editor.
0: I have some information for you about the murder at Twin Pines.
3: Who is this?
0: My name isn't important. Now listen. A girl named Margot Reed has been murdered.
3: I know about that.
0: Well, here's something you don't know. Neither does the sheriff at Twin Pines. Margot Reed was once married to Ben Driscoll. He's the editor of the local paper.
3: That's so? Look, where
0: check
3: did you
0: it yourself. It should be a big story. Goodbye.
3: Wait a minute.
2: You step out of the phone booth, a smile on your lips. It's done, isn't it, Victoria? You've made the first move, and now it's up to the newspaper, to some bright, eager reporter, to follow through. Early that same evening, you return to Twin Pines, to the house on the lake. As you step inside the door, Meg rushes out of the library into your arms.
1: Oh, Meg.
0: Oh, now, here. Well, now, what's all this?
1: Oh, it's Ben. The sheriff's holding him for questioning. He's in jail.
0: What?
1: They came for him this afternoon while I was with Ben at the paper. There was a man with the sheriff, a reporter from a San Francisco newspaper. I don't know how he found out, but oh, Vic, Margot was Ben's wife. Ben admitted it. He said he was glad the truth was out.
0: Do they think he killed her?
1: Oh, the sheriff didn't say, but I'm sure that's what he thinks. That's what they all think. But he couldn't have killed her. You don't think he did, do you, Vic?
0: Of course not. I'm sure he didn't kill her.
2: You're pleased with the way things have turned out, aren't you, Victoria?
0: Yes.
2: And you'll find it difficult to hold back a smile, even as you try to comfort your sister, Meg. Your trip to the San Francisco newspaper paid off as you knew it would, and you congratulate yourself. But scarcely half an hour later, your joy turns to bitter disappointment and sudden fear. The doorbell rings, and as you answer it...
0: Ben!
4: Hello, Vic.
0: Why, Ben, I heard about what happened.
4: It's all right, Vic. The sheriff let me go.
0: Well, that's fine.
4: I told him the whole story. I guess it sounded all right to him, so here I am. Where's Meg?
0: In the library. Come on in, Ben.
4: Yeah, I'd like to see her. I have a lot of explaining to do.
2: You lead Ben into the library to Meg. Sit there as Ben tells her the whole story. His marriage to Margot, the divorce, everything. And then suddenly something he says causes you to stiffen in your chair. Meg looks up quickly.
1: Ben, did you say Margot works for a Dr. Kingston in Seattle?
4: Yeah, that's right, darling. She was working as a nurse in Seattle at the time we broke up.
1: Dr. Kingston? Vic, that was Uncle Frank's doctor.
0: Was it?
1: Of course.
4: Uncle Frank?
1: Our father's brother. He'd been an invalid for a long time. Died 5 years ago in Seattle. He's the one who left us our money.
4: Oh, I see.
1: Uncle Frank had a private nurse, didn't he, Vic? And if Margot worked for Dr. Kingston... Vic, you were at Uncle Frank's when the accident occurred. You wouldn't know if...
0: Why, yes, but...
4: Accident?
1: Uncle Frank was killed accidentally, Ben. He fell down a flight of stairs. Vic, about his nurse...
0: You're mistaken, Meg. I remember the nurse Dr. Kingston had for Uncle Frank. It was not Margot Reed.
1: Are you certain?
0: Quite certain.
2: It's a terrifying moment, isn't it, Victoria? And more than ever, you're aware that there must not be a big, involved investigation. They must never find out that Margot Reed was at your uncle's house the night he was killed, accidentally. That's when it all began, didn't it? The moment Margot suspected the truth. That you would push the old man down the stairs. Murdered him for the money he would leave to you and your sister Meg. No. There must not be an investigation. Though your first attempt to involve Ben has failed, you're not through yet, are you? Quickly, your mind turns to Eddie, Ben's assistant at the newspaper, and the possibility of using him to frame Ben. On your way down to the village the following day, a plan forms in your mind. Then in front of the coroner's office, what the sheriff is telling the crowd gives you a further advantage.
5: That's right, that's right. The body's been found.
6: What was it, Sheriff? Drowning?
5: You'll read about it in the papers, Jed.
2: Ben, it wasn't a drowning. You see, Emily,
5: There were several bullet wounds. Margot Reed was murdered.
6: Did you find the gun?
5: No, no, we haven't found the gun. Excuse me, Jed, Victoria, I've got to get along now.
2: Now they know, don't they, Victoria? It's murder. And now you can get the gun and plant it in Ben's cottage when the right moment comes along. Yes, the gun must be there when you've finally given the sheriff enough clues to direct him to a murderer. But first, Victoria, you must begin to build a solid case against Ben through his assistant, Eddie Farrell.
7: Morning, Miss Victoria.
0: Hello, Eddie.
7: You hear the news? A couple of the sheriff's boys just dropped in.
0: Oh, goodness, did they question you, too?
7: Huh? Me? Gosh, no. They only...
0: Yes. Yes, they told you she'd been shot. And...
7: Yeah.
0: I heard, too. I was down there. Oh, that poor girl. Well, I guess they know the kind of person to suspect.
7: How do you mean?
0: Well, you know. The sort of man who runs around a good deal. Unmarried. Always an eye out for a pretty girl.
7: Sure, I guess there's a few in this town.
0: Eddie. Goodness, you're taking what I have to say to heart. You don't think I'm talking about you.
7: Oh, no. No, I didn't think that.
0: Why, with all the dates you have, it's an advantage. Not something to put you under suspicion. What lucky girl were you out with on that particular night, Eddie?
7: Why,
0: had two dates, probably.
7: Why, I don't think I had any dates.
0: What did you say, Eddie?
7: Nothing. What was it you came in for, Miss Victoria?
0: Let me see. What did I come in for? Oh, yes. Yes, I wondered if you had a copy of last week's paper, Eddie. There was a dress pattern in it I wanted.
7: That all you wanted?
0: Yes. Yes, that's all. Oh, I'm dreadfully sorry, Sheriff. I know how busy you are.
2: If it's something to do with the case, Victoria, it doesn't interrupt.
0: Well, it's about Eddie Farrell, Ben's assistant, down at the paper. Oh, Sheriff, I really hate to suggest it, but...
2: Go on, go on. It's just between the two of us.
0: Well, he might have been with Margot that night, you know.
2: Might is quite a word. I might have been with her myself.
0: It was his attitude, Sheriff, when we were talking. The way he closed up. Oh, you're right. Probably nothing. Still, Eddie does have quite a reputation with the girls and...
2: Yes, I know. I'll have a little talk with Eddie. Nothing can be lost by asking a few questions, huh? He's right, isn't he, Victoria? Nothing can be lost by asking a few questions. In fact, you have a lot to gain. Yes. And you've used Eddie Farrell well to point the finger of suspicion at Ben. The proof of that comes late that afternoon when you overhear Meg on the telephone.
0: Listen to me. Don't come back now. You've got to stay where you are. Eddie Farrell has mixed you up in this. Yes, he told the sheriff that you had a date with Margot... Oh, I know. What?
1: No, please, darling, no. No, no, you mustn't come back here, not right now. Yeah, all right, but please promise me you'll stay there. Yes. Yeah, I'll call again. Goodbye, darling.
8: Meg.
1: Oh, Vic. Was that Ben you were talking to? Yes, he's up in San Francisco. Oh, Vic, I'm worried. I'm worried sick.
8: What's happened?
1: The sheriff is looking for him again. More questions.
8: What brought this on?
1: Eddie Farrell. The sheriff stopped around to see Eddie this afternoon and... Oh, Vic, what can I do?
8: Oh, no, no, dear. Meg.
1: Yes.
8: Meg, you love him very much, don't you?
1: Yes. Very, very much.
8: You must be absolutely sure of yourself.
1: What are you...
8: You're worried about what you'll have to say if they ever put you on the stand.
1: I couldn't lie, but I couldn't testify against Ben. I couldn't.
8: Well, you wouldn't have to if you were his wife.
1: His wife?
8: The law doesn't expect a wife to testify against her husband.
1: Oh, Vic.
8: Aren't you sure, Meg?
1: Of course I'm sure.
8: But then go to him. You love him, Meg. Go to Reno. Marry him at once.
1: Vic.
8: There's a bus leaving at 8 tonight. I'll start packing your things. You better call Ben. Tell him you're coming.

0: Hello? Sheriff Tilson speaking.
1: Sheriff, this is Victoria.
0: Yes?
1: Sheriff, I hate to tell you this because it involves my sister. But she must never know.
0: What is it?
1: Ben's hiding out somewhere in San Francisco. She's going to him. Left the house a few minutes ago. She's headed for the village, carrying an overnight bag.
0: They're running off together?
1: Well, something like that. You'll have to follow her. She'll take you to him.
0: All right, Victoria, and thanks.

0: As you hurry from the house, you tell yourself it's perfect, isn't it, Victoria? Meg is gone now on her way to Ben. She'll talk him into running away, and that's all you need. You know Sheriff Tilson won't let them get very far. All that's necessary now is to take the gun from where you've hidden it and plant it in Ben's cottage. You're certain the murder weapon can't be traced back to you. That when it's found at the cottage, it will definitely implicate him in the murder of Margot Reed. You hurry along the lakeshore, keeping well in the shadows, using the darkness to advantage. You have no trouble getting into Ben's cottage. And in the half-darkness of moonlight, you cross the living room, open a closet, and locate one of Ben's old hunting jackets. You're about to place the gun in the pocket when you hear footsteps in the next room. Suddenly, a door opens and the lights go on.
1: Meg!
2: Victoria!
1: You shouldn't have come here, Meg.
2: Why, I had to. When I called Ben, he asked me to bring some of his things. I've been packing them.
1: But, Meg, you...
2: Vic! What are you doing with that gun?
1: What? I found it here, in Ben's jacket.
3: Wait a minute, Victoria. You couldn't have. I searched this place completely just 2 hours ago.
1: Sheriff Tilson, what are you doing here?
3: Just what you asked me to, following your sister.
2: She asked you to? Vic, what does this mean?
3: I think it means Victoria outsmarted herself, Meg, trying to frame Ben.
1: No, that's not true.
3: We'll know more about that when we check this gun with the bullet that killed Margot Reed. I think it'll answer a lot of questions I've had on my mind all day.
4: The Whistler is entirely fictional, and all characters portrayed on The Whistler are also fictional. Any similarity of names or resemblance to persons living or dead is purely coincidental. Remember, at this same time next Sunday, another strange tale by The Whistler. Marvin Miller speaking. This is CBS, the Columbia Broadcasting System.
5: Murder at Twin Pines from April 10th, 1949. I'm Greg Bell, and coming up next on Win Radio Was, it's Bob Bailey in the beginning of another yours truly Johnny Dollar storyline. Known as the Laughing Matter and taking place south of the border, it begins right after this.
6: I am the Whistler, and I know many things, for I walk by night. I know many strange tales hidden in the hearts of men and women who have stepped into the shadows. Yes, I know the nameless terrors of which they dare not speak.
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6: It was night, but even with the protection of darkness, Max Tyler crouched low on the apartment house fire escape. He was

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5: 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Known as the laughing matter, it finds our favorite freelance insurance investigator heading south of the border for a job protecting a comedian. It originally played out over five consecutive weeknights back in June of 1956. And this, indeed, is part one.
6: From Hollywood, it's time now for
7: Johnny Dollar.
8: Ed Renser, Johnny, Union State Scheduled Company.
7: Oh, hi, Ed. I heard you were trying to reach me.
8: Yes, indeedy. Plane leaves in 2 hours.
7: For where?
8: Ensenada. It's a port on the west coast of Mexico, south...
7: Yeah, I know, Ed. I know. I've been there.
8: Well,
7: but what
8: now, Charlie Burton is down there, Johnny. You know, the big nightclub TV comic. You know, good old, lovable, boyish Charlie?
7: I've seen his show.
8: Who hasn't? Really keeps you screaming, doesn't he?
7: Oh, he is a killer.
8: Eesh.
7: So what do I do? Go out there and scream it up for him?
8: You go out there and keep him alive. Someone's threatened to murder him.
7: One of his audience, maybe?
8: No, wait, Johnny. This is no laughing matter. Anything happens to Charlie Burton, I cut my throat.
7: Hey, you really do like his show.
8: We're carrying $500,000 worth of insurance on that boy.
6: Tonight, and every weekday night, Bob Bailey in the transcribed adventures of the man with the action-packed expense account, America's fabulous freelance insurance investigator.
7: Yours truly, Johnny Dollar.

0: 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The following is an accounting of expenditures during my investigation of the Laughing Matter. Item 1, $221.50. Transportation by scheduled airline to San Diego, incidentals there, and charter plane for a flight 80 miles south into Mexico. To Ensenada. Item 2, $1.90. Taxi from the plowed ground airstrip to the Carrara marble foyer of the plush Balboa Beach Hotel. The contrast was typical. Ensenada is two towns, really. The tourist town is a glittering belt of pseudo-swank resorts around the south end of the bay. Bald-headed men in flowery sports shirts and fat women in shorts, loaded down with cameras, souvenirs, and U.S. dollars. The loafing town. And next to it, the rows of warehouses and docks, the fishing fleets and freezer plants, narrow dirt streets and slums. Soft-eyed Mexicans and the gentle liquid sound of Spanish. Native town, the working town. Two different ways of life, and no bridge of understanding between. The executive producer of the Charlie Burton Show, a man named Frank Maltz, was in my room 5 minutes after I checked in.
1: Glad to know you, Mr. Dollar.
0: He was probably in his middle 40s, but looked

0: looked older, haggard, pressured, a little battered around the edges. He might not have his ulcer yet, but he was sure working on one.
1: Didn't waste much time getting here.
0: Well, that phone call of yours got them pretty upset back there in Hartford.
1: I meant for it,
0: so too. I get it. Have you called in the local authorities, Mr. Maltz?
1: No.
0: Why not?
1: It wouldn't have done any good. Charlie'd have blown his top and had him thrown out.
0: Good old lovable Charlie?
1: Yes.
0: He doesn't know you phoned Hartford.
1: No, he'd have stopped me if he'd known.
0: Why? Does he want to die?
1: Oh, he says he's had murder threats before, crank letters. He wouldn't take it serious.
0: But you do, is that it?
1: I didn't figure. It was up to me to decide.
0: As I understand it, Mr. Maltz, there was a note of some kind slipped under Burton's door.
1: That's right.
0: Well, tell me about it, will you?
1: All right, yesterday evening after we came back from shooting some scenes around the bay, we went to our room, shower, clean up for dinner. You know? When Charlie started to leave his room, he saw the note.
0: Where is his room?
1: Fourth one down on the terrace to the left. All our rooms open onto this same terrace.
0: Do you still have that note?
1: No. Charlie tore it up after he read it.
0: Did he show it to anybody?
1: Yes, to me. It was on stationery from the hotel here. It was in pencil and crudely printed.
0: Remember the wording?
1: Oh, yes. It said, "Only the gods are immortal, Burton. As you'll soon find out, you'll never leave Ensenada alive."
0: Kind of an odd way of putting it.
1: I thought so myself.
0: Know anyone who might use that style of phrasing?
1: No, I'm afraid not.
0: All right. What else, Mr. Maltz?
1: Nothing else. Those are the facts.
0: Anything happened since the note?
1: Not as far as I know.
0: Burton could be right, of course. The whole thing may be a hoax.
1: Yeah, maybe. But that's for you to decide, not me.
0: Who do you know who might think they had a reason to kill him?
1: I think I'll let you form your own conclusions on that.
0: Oh, thanks, Mr. Maltz. That's very thoughtful of you.
1: All right, I'm sorry. I realize I haven't given you much to go on.
0: Practically nothing.
1: I can't help it, Dollar. That's all I know about it.
0: I see.
1: Well, talk to the others. See what they know about it.
0: What others?
1: Well, I was thinking mainly of Gloria Dale and Al Schreiber. And there's Charlie himself, of course.
0: Suppose you brief me on those other two.
1: All right. Gloria Dale's the feminine lead.
0: Oh, yeah, I've seen her on TV.
1: Yeah, probably. She's been with the show for 3 years. She's in her late 20s. She's single. She's gorgeous. She has a terrific sense of comedy.
0: Well, how does she get along with old, lovable Charlie?
1: Good question. Maybe she can give you an answer to it.
0: All right, I'll ask her. And who was that other one you mentioned?
1: Al Schreiber? Yeah, he's a young newcomer. He's been with the show 6 months now. A real talent, if he were ever given a chance to show it.
0: Why isn't he given a chance?
1: Because on the Charlie Burton show, my friend, there is one and only one star, namely...
0: Good old lovable boys, Charlie Burton.
1: Oh, you've been reading the press releases.
0: Well, as a matter of fact, I have. All right, who else?
1: No, that's all. At least all that matter. The camera crew, the technicians who were sent up from Churubusco in Mexico City, they never heard of Charlie Burton before. And we haven't had much of any contact with anyone here in town. Now, I think that note was written by somebody right here in the family. That's another reason I sent for you instead of the local police.
0: Just why did you send for me, Mr. Maltz?
1: What do you mean?
0: How do you feel about Charlie Burton?
1: Haven't you guessed?
0: More or less, I think.
1: Well, I'll spell it right out for you, Mr. Dollar. I hate his guts.
0: And what do you care whether he's murdered or not?
1: Care? I'd get roaring drunk to celebrate it.
0: And yet you're the one who phoned an SOS to Hartford.
1: Well, sure. If Burton does get it, I want an expert around. Somebody will tag the right party for the crime.
0: A matter of justice, is that it?
1: Why not?
0: Oh, because it's usually just a word people talk about. What they really want is to win.
1: Ah.
0: Is that what you want, Mr. Maltz?
1: Very funny. You ought to go on television.
0: No, I'm waiting till they perfect it.
1: I feel the same way about murder.
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6: The legend of lovable Charlie was starting to crack. One person at least didn't love him, Frank Maltz, his executive producer. And there was something else besides hate in Frank Maltz's eyes, a weariness or bitterness, something I couldn't quite place. I filed the thought for the moment, took time to shower and change, and went looking for another pair of eyes, a prettier pair. And I found them, alone on the terrace with their owner. They were turned toward the west, toward the last golden edge of the sun as it sank into the Pacific. They were big and blue, and very lovely.
7: Hello there.
6: How are you, Miss Dale?
7: Miss...
6: I'm Johnny Dollar. I just got in from Hartford, and I've been talking with Frank Maltz.
7: Oh, you must be with the advertising sponsor.
6: No, I'm an insurance investigator.
7: Huh?
6: Yes, I'm here in regard to that threatening note that Mr. Burton received.
7: Oh, that.
6: You've heard about it, then?
7: Oh, we all heard about it. Interminably.
6: From Burton, you mean?
7: Who else? Oh, he paced and posed and beat his breast. He wept and stormed and shouted at us. Harangued, accused, and monologued us. Our base ingratitude after all he'd done for us. Done to us, he should have said. That one of us... A viper in his bosom should stoop to such a practical joke on good old luck. If it was a practical joke, what are you doing down here?
6: You think it was a joke, Miss Dale?
7: I don't, but Charlie himself said... Do you mean somebody really meant that threat?
6: Maybe.
7: Well, what do you know?
6: Any ideas to who might have written it?
7: Sure. Anybody who knows him.
6: Is he that bad, actually?
7: Mr. Dollar, you've heard the expression, horrid old man.
6: Yeah.
7: Well, if Charlie Burton worked for years to improve himself, I mean really tried, eventually he might lift himself up high enough to be a horrid old man.
6: Well, if it's like that, why do you stick around?
7: Why do I? Because I signed a contract last year during an emotional crisis. And it's got 2 more years to run.
6: Break it. Breathe a little clean air for a change.
7: I'd be dead professionally, and that's about all I've got in life now. Professional career, such as it is.
6: Same thing apply to Frank Maltz?
7: Yep, contract. Executive producer is just a title. The Charlie Burton Show is owned by Charlie Burton, lock, stock, barrel, and the souls of the employees.
6: Something of a dictator, huh?
7: Egomaniac. He's a pre-adolescent paranoid with the ethics of a rattlesnake and the jealous instincts of a Turkish harem master.
6: Uh-huh.
7: Oh, forgive me, Mr. Dollar. I had that line in a play once, but it still fits him.
6: Tell me the truth, Miss Dale. Did you write that note?
7: I'm a female comic, Mr. Dollar.
6: So?
7: So who can write?
8: Gloria.
7: Out here, Al, on the terrace. Al Schreiber, have you met him yet?
6: No, but I've got him on the list.
7: That may turn out to be quite a list before you're through.
8: Downstairs bar at 7, honey. That's what you said. Downstairs bar at 7.
7: Yeah, I know. I'm going in and change right now. Al, this is Johnny Dollar. Al.

0: Right.
1: Hello, Al.
2: How are you? Glad to see you.
0: Mr. Dollar's an insurance investigator. He's here about that murder threat Charlie got.
2: You mean that note was for real?
1: Could be.
2: Well, happy days. Maybe there's hope for us yet.
0: Careful, Al. Mr. Dollar's making a list.
2: Sweetie, I'd be proud to confess. Only I didn't think of the idea, and besides, I'm a coward.
1: Did either of you actually see that note?
2: No, but we heard about it.
1: So I understand.
2: How does insurance figure in this? You mean some company actually wrote a policy on that earthworm?
1: To the tune of $500,000.
2: Holy Hannah, who's he worth that much to?
1: His sponsor, the advertising client. I doubt if it's personal, really. They're just protecting their investment in the show.
2: $500,000 fish. For a phony old fake who weighs in at a fast 30 cents. Say, maybe they're out to kill him and make a profit for themselves.
1: Yeah, I'll put them on the list. And I take it you're in the club, too, Al.
2: The club?
1: At least you're not wearing a Love Charlie Burton button.
2: Oh, sir. All I am, ever was, or hope to be in any future life. All I have, ever had, or expect to have at any time, notwithstanding. The foregoing to supersede any previous statement, and irregardless of any utterance made hereafter, I owe in its entirety and without any reservation whatsoever to my one and only benefactor, that sterling, magnanimous, warm-hearted, genial... I'll bet you think I'm only saying that because it's in my contract.
1: Did you write the note, Al?
2: I don't know what to say until I check with my writers.
1: Yeah, I have the same problem with my underwriters.
2: Say, that's not bad, Mr. Dollar. You know, you ought to
1: try
2: television.
1: I'm waiting till they perfect it. Item 3, 80 cents, one drink. I had it sent from the bar and sat on the terrace alone and drank it. I watched the sun die in the west and let the soft night creep out of the hills of Mexico and sink down over me in gentle folds. Then I saw a man slip from the shadowed shrubbery and move cautiously up the terrace, a pale ghost dressed in the white cotton of a peon worker. As I came quietly to my feet, a girl ran from inside somewhere, clung to him, and stopped him. They argued fiercely for a moment in guarded Spanish. Then the man turned and saw me and vanished into the darkness of the hotel gardens. The girl faced me for an instant, with eyes like frightened doves. Then she, too, turned and fled. But I'd recognize her. She was the hotel maid who'd brought ice to my room when I first arrived. So it was a lover's meeting, most likely. And yet, the man, before she stopped him, had been heading across the terrace toward Charlie Burton's room.

0: Now, here's our star to tell you about tomorrow's intriguing episode of this week's story.
1: Tomorrow, the great man condescends and shivers a little, too. And a girl's hidden hate is blacker than the sea-wet rock she vents it on. 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

Yours truly, Johnny Dollar, starring Bob Bailey, is transcribed in Hollywood, written by Les Crutchfield. 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Roy Rowan speaking.

0: part one of The Laughing Matter from June 1956. 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I'm Greg Bell, and earlier we had an episode of The Whistler. Now, that show's announcer was Marvin Miller. My question is about the fellow who voiced the title character, the mocking narrator. His name, Bill Foreman, and he was also a radio announcer, whose credits include the comedies Father Knows Best and Phil Harris and Alice Faye. But can you name the brief Western radio drama he announced for, which starred Jeff Chandler as lawyer Chad Remington? I'll name it and then wrap up when radio was, right after this break.
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13: From ABC News, I'm Mike Dubusky. The U.S. State Department now says American aid is beginning to arrive in Nepal, where search and rescue efforts continue after this week's widespread flash flooding disaster. ABC's Britt Clennett is there.
14: Officials say over 750 are dead and more than 3,000 missing across Nepal and Tibet. Homes and buildings completely buried under mud, neighborhoods flattened. The Nepal Valley completely inundated. Monsoons and heavy fog making recovery efforts even more difficult.
13: President Trump continues to tout his new agreement with Venezuela to have the U.S. take control of 65 billion barrels worth of oil reserves in that country. Venezuelan leader Delcy Rodriguez has called the benefits of the deal impossible to overlook, but the move is drawing skepticism.
15: Who do you want to deal?
16: The president says the deal will substantially lower gas prices, but experts throw cold water on the idea that it'll have an impact anytime soon. Venezuelan crude is especially hard to refine, and the country's refining capacity has fallen off dramatically after decades of neglect. It could take years to improve it.
13: ABC's Stephen Portnoy in Washington. Meanwhile, the president is continuing to jab at Canada over an escalating trade war with our northern neighbor. On social media this morning, President Trump said Canada has been ripping us off for years, no longer. Ontario Premier Doug Ford making this appeal on ABC's This Week.
15: Who do you want to deal with, an unstable government like Venezuela?
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0: number one ally.
1: Canada currently makes up 60% of the U.S.'s crude oil imports. The National Park Service is evacuating more than 60 people around the Grand Canyon today after flash flooding there yesterday. More storms are in the forecast as officials there are just now beginning to get a handle on the damage to trails and bridges. And the hunt is on in Switzerland for the suspect who opened fire at a techno rave overnight, killing one person. 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
2: 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And yes, I told you so.
1: Promising new vaccine for melanoma. ABC News medical correspondent Dr. Darian Sutton says it marks the first time a personalized mRNA cancer treatment has succeeded in late trials.
3: They followed over 1,100 people with high-risk melanoma who had their cancer surgically removed, and they found that patients who received this specific mRNA treatment with standard immunotherapy went longer without their cancer returning and went longer without their cancer recurring or spreading to other parts of their body.
1: Melanoma is diagnosed in more than 100,000 people every year. The U.S. Open tennis tournament enters its second week with a major star set to take the court later today. ABC's Rena Roy is in Queens, New York.
4: Pretty much perfect weather for day one of the U.S. Open. People are already starting to show up here to Arthur Ashe Stadium. All eyes will, of course, be on the legend herself, Venus Williams. She is playing this evening against fellow American and former Grand Slam champion Sophia Kenin. This is the 26th main draw appearance for Williams at the U.S. Open.
1: Meanwhile, on the men's side, Carlos Alcaraz is coming back to play at the Open after being sidelined for 4 months due to a wrist injury. And at the Minnesota State Fair, a staple of fairground rides is turning 100, the Tilt-A-Whirl.
5: It was really fast, lots of fun, screaming a lot.
1: Rider Liam Priam Anderson there. The Tilt-A-Whirl with its brightly colored cars debuted in 1926 at the Minnesota State Fair. I'm Mike Dubusky, ABC News.
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11: I'm Greg Bell, and we open with an Elliot Lewis tour de force as the radio legend is featured on the CBS Radio Workshop in a production he not only stars in, but also wrote and directed. After we experience his nightmare, we'll have our weekly visit with a long-running serialized version of Dr. Jekyll and Mr. Hyde, based on the works of 19th century Scottish author Robert Louis Stevenson. Elliot Lewis was born in New York City and initially headed to Los Angeles to study pre-law, but he found himself interested instead in music and drama. In his early 20s, he began getting radio work, including the role of Presto the Magician on the late 1930s popular children's Christmastime program, The Cinnamon Bear. By the early 1940s, Lewis had become a sometimes cast member on the Jack Benny program, which years later led to his most popular radio acting role. When Benny's de facto bandleader Phil Harris got his own radio series, co-starring his wife Alice Faye, it was decided to add real-life orchestra member Frankie Rimley to the cast. But Rimley was a musician, not really an actor, so Elliot Lewis was brought in to play the role in the Harris and Faye show. Phil and Frankie's comedy chemistry was second to none, and a major reason the series was a hit. But Lewis could do much more than comedy, as you'll now witness. In addition to Elliot Lewis, this experimental production features his second wife, Mary Jane Croft. She plays Ruth. Edgar Barrier is Dr. Rogers. Paula Winslow and Herb Butterfield as Mother and Father Scott. And Barney Phillips as the Captain. It's from May 5th, 1957.
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13: This is Elliot Lewis. I believe there's a place for experimental drama in radio. CBS Radio also believes this, hence the Radio Workshop. The play you're going to hear is such an experiment. It's debatable whether it's too personal an experience. I don't think it is, and CBS Radio has been kind enough to give me the time to find out. Some of you may be offended, some revolted, some excited by the sharing of this experience. At all events, since it is an experiment, and since we'll be dealing with those strange depths in a man's mind called his subconscious, we ask your attention. The play is called Nightmare.

0: Are you all right? Johnny? Johnny?
1: Tired. I'm so tired.
0: Well, what was it? Are you all right?
1: Fine. Just felt a little sick. Tired.
0: I'll call Dr. Rogers.
1: Oh, it's late. Let the poor man sleep. Call him in the morning if I don't feel better.
0: You sure?
1: Sure. I just want to sleep.
0: I'll call him.
1: Please. It's all right.
0: Well, come to bed, then. You can't sit here all night.
1: I'll be in a few minutes. Just sit here for a while.
0: I'll stay here with you, then.
1: No need. I just get a little rest.
0: I'll stay here.
1: So tired. Funny.
0: I'll stay with you. I won't go away. I won't leave you. I'll stay right here.

Number 18 it was on a wide end run. The opposing tackle in black trunks finally downed him on the 19-yard line. And this is a good time to remind you that this is Johnny Scott bringing you the annual Gridiron Classic. That this is Johnny Scott. That's very odd, ladies and gentlemen. There's a man sitting on the far side of the field whose face, he seems to be smiling at something. Perhaps you all know him. He's a tall man, wears a black mustache, has black hair parted in the center and well and carefully combed. He's smoking a cigarette. Perhaps you all know him. There's the play. It's number 18 again, this time diving through his own left tackle. This boy is really tremendous. There, just now, the opposing tackle grabbed number 18 from behind. The man with the black mustache is applauding. Oh, no. The players on both sides have jumped on number 18, and they're hitting him with their fists. The crowd is going wild. This is horrible. People are jumping from their seats into the field to join in, but they're all on one side, all striking number 18, who's lying face down on the beautiful green sod of this lovely stadium. It's a lovely autumn day here in New Falls, and over 80,000 screaming fans are pounding and kicking player number 18. The man with the black mustache, I'm sure you all must know him. The man with the black mustache is standing in the center of the screaming mob. He seems to be directing their efforts.

0: I've never seen anything like this, ladies and gentlemen. There doesn't seem to be anything anyone can do to save number 18. There, just now, the man with the black mustache picked up the quiet form of my father. He slung my father over his shoulder. He's making his way through the crowd. Why is he carrying my father away? Where is he taking my father?
1: Mr. Scott?
2: Pardon? Oh, yes, Captain.
1: We shall be pleased to have you at our table tonight.
2: Oh, thank you, sir, at your table.
1: Of course. Had you forgotten?
2: No, sir, of course not.
1: Very well, at 15 bells.
2: Yes, thank you, Captain.
1: Good. Good work, my boy.
2: Oh, mustn't forget. Dinner at 15 bells.
3: Master Scott?
2: Hmm? Oh, hello, Miss Simpson. I'm glad to see you again.
3: Really?
2: Oh, of course I am. I always liked you, Miss Simpson. Just because I can't do my algebra doesn't mean I don't like you.
3: Take your seat, please. Can you remember where your place is in this room? Class. It seems strange to me that a young man would forget the location of his desk.
2: It seems strange to me that you should be holding your classes on board an ocean-going vessel.
3: An ocean-going vessel? Really? Rogers?
4: Yes, Miss Simpson.
2: You?
4: Good afternoon, John.
2: Weren't you just at the football game?
4: Football game? I've been here in class since first bell. I shall stay here until 15 bells.
2: Miss Simpson...
3: What is it, Master Scott?
2: I'd like to know why this student sitting here next to me has a black mustache and denies being at that football game this afternoon.
4: I object, Miss Simpson. I couldn't have been at that football game this afternoon when it is now only morning. This afternoon, in fact, has not yet arrived. Therefore, I move this entire case be dismissed.
3: Master Scott?
2: Well, I have nothing to say. His argument sounds logical, but I saw him hit number 18 at the football game this afternoon. I know I saw him. He hit my father and then carried him away.
4: Miss Simpson... It is obvious to me that since this morning to be specific, it is impossible that this young man, John, could have seen me this afternoon at anything this afternoon, since this particular afternoon won't be here until after this morning is over. Right?
5: Right.
3: Master Scott?
2: He's trying to trick me. He's just saying words. He always does that. And I won't stand for it.
4: You are going to hit me?
2: I am going to hit you. I'm going to bloody your nose for you.
4: Then hit, then strike, then flay, then pound, then attack, then beat. Go!
2: Let go of my arms, and I will.
4: I'm not near your arms. I won't touch your arms.
2: Let go of me.
4: I'm not near your arms. I won't touch your arms.
2: Then let go of me. Don't hit me. Please. What? Why did you hit me? Stop hitting me.
4: I'm not near your arms.
2: You've got to let go of me.
4: I'm not hitting you, John.
2: There. Now you can't hit me. I've got to run faster.

0: think this is when I'm to have dinner with the captain.
1: Ah, Mr. Scott. Welcome to our little captain's dinner, which we have on board ocean-going vessels every night for invited guests of the captain. I am the captain.
0: May I remark, sir, about your very fine orchestra?
1: You may.
0: They're very fine.
1: Thank you. Now, if everyone will please be seated. Miss Simpson, over there.
2: An apple, for me.
1: Rogers, on her left.
3: Right.
1: Mr. Scott Sr., over there.
4: Thank you.
0: Hello, Dad.
4: Hi, Johnny. Don't bolt your food now.
0: I won't, Dad.
1: And our guest of honor, John Scott Jr., at the head of the table opposite me.
0: Thank you, sir.
1: Ready? On your mark. Get set. Go.
5: Oh, I'm sorry I'm late. I hope I didn't worry anyone.
1: Miss Vinson, you may sit next to Mr. Scott Secundus at the opposite head of the table.
5: Thank you. Oh, thank you.
0: Pleasure.
5: Are you enjoying the cruise, Mr. Scott?
0: Yes, very much, thank you. And you?
5: Very much, thank you.
0: Are you hungry?
5: No, I'm not.
0: Neither am I. Besides, I hate oatmeal.
5: Would you like to go outside?
0: Thank you, I would.
5: They won't notice. You don't think this is forward of me?
0: Of course not.
5: I've never left a dinner table with a young man before.
0: I'm sure you haven't. And I don't at all think it's forward of you. I think it's very admirable of you.
5: Thank you.
0: There's a man in there. The man with the black mustache. He's not a good man or a kind man. This afternoon, he almost killed a football player during the big game. And then he grabbed me and hit me in the chest.
5: Doesn't he like you?
0: I don't remember him. I seem to know him. Do you know him?
5: No, I don't. I don't think I do. What's his name?
0: The captain called him Rogers.
5: The name is familiar.
0: I seem to remember him.
5: Kiss me.
0: Thank you, dear.
5: I love you so much, Johnny.
0: And I love you, Ruth. I love you, Ruth.
5: That's good. How long have we been married, Johnny?
0: 4 years, 7 months, and 12 days.
5: Correct.
0: But I've only known you 10 minutes.
5: Correct.
0: Did you hear that?
5: Oh, yes.
0: It sounded as though we'd scraped bottom. Yeah, there it is again.
5: We're going up a river.
0: Isn't there enough water in the river?
5: Well, they had to let it out. There was a need for it elsewhere.
0: Oh, I see.
5: Do you mind very much?
0: No, I don't mind.
5: That's good. You'll get used to it.
0: Isn't it hard on the bottom of the boat?
5: Perhaps. I'm sorry about your father.
0: Yes.
5: So young to die.
0: My poor dear mother. To lose her love.
5: What will you do now, Johnny?
0: We can't get married, Ruth. Not yet.
5: All right. Poor lady.
0: Well, that's not my mother. That's my algebra teacher, Miss Simpson.
5: Poor, poor lady.
0: Good afternoon, Miss Simpson.
6: The class is dismissed. You may all go home. Thank you for being so kind. Please excuse me.
7: Where were you?
0: What do you want?
7: Where did you go? Why did you go outside? Did you ask me whether it was all right for you to go outside?
0: Don't touch me.
7: I won't touch you. I just want to give you something.
0: Don't. Please don't. Don't hit me again. Please don't hit me again. Ruth! Ruth! Please come here. Please come here, Ruth. Where did you go? Ruth! Please, Ruth! Don't hit me again. Please don't hit me again.
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16: Son,
0: I thought someone had hit me. The man with the black mustache.
16: What man is that?
0: He was having dinner with us at the captain's table.
16: Oh, yes.
0: The sky looks nice through the trees.
16: That it does.
0: What are we going to do this afternoon, Dad?
16: Would you like to see a baseball game?
0: I'd love to.
16: Then we'll go see a baseball game and eat hot dogs and peanuts and Cracker Jack. I don't care if we never come back, because we'll root.
0: And it's all right if we spoil our dinner?
16: I'll tell Mother to have dinner late tonight.
0: Dad?
16: Yes, Johnny?
0: Could I have the car tonight? I'll be careful.
16: Got a date with Ruth?
0: Yeah.
16: I like her, Johnny. So does your mother. She's a wonderful girl.
0: Do you really like her?
16: You bet I do.
0: That's good. I want to marry her, Dad.
16: That's good, son. That's good, son.
0: I want Ruth and I to be married and have a fine life and kids and a big house and a garden. Dad.
16: What is it, son?
0: You're dead.
16: Me? Not a chance.
0: But you are. I remember the day you died. You were so sick, and you died very quietly. I remember the funeral and how proud we all were because so many people, fine people, came to pay their respects.
16: I didn't die, Johnny.
0: I remember.
16: That must have been a dream, son. This is real, right now.
0: Is it, Dad?
16: Of course it is, son. That was a dream. This is real.
0: I can't hear you, Dad. What'd you say?
16: The Yankees are playing today, you know.
0: I can't hear you, Dad. Is something wrong with me?
16: I'll tell Mother to have a late supper.
0: Dad!
7: How do you do, young man? Nothing to worry about.
0: What do you want?
7: Nothing to worry about, young man. I have an appointment with your father.
0: You leave my dad alone.
7: Now, don't be nervous. Nothing to worry about.
0: Leave my dad alone, I said.
7: Here now. Step back. Back.
5: John. John?
0: What?
5: John.
0: I'm all right, Ruth. I'll be all right. It's just I'm lonely.
5: Johnny?
0: Don't go away, Ruth. Please don't go away. I don't want to be alone here.
2: Master Scott?
0: What? Oh, Miss Simpson.
2: Aren't you going to ask me for the next dance? You'd better hurry. My program's almost filled. See? I only have 18 empty spaces.
0: Miss Simpson, may I have the honor of the next 18 dances?
2: Why, Master Scott, what have you said? I should be delighted.
0: My arm.
2: Thank you.
0: You waltz beautifully, Mother.
2: They really knew how to waltz when I was a girl. When I was a girl.
0: You're hardly more than a girl now.
2: That's sweet.
0: And very true.
2: When I was a girl, I never had many empty spaces in my dance program. Young John Scott filled out my program for me at all the dances. We had a dance every Saturday night, and young John Scott was my escort. He was a very dashing young man.
0: Was he?
2: We were married, you know. I was Mrs. John Scott instead of Miss Simpson.
0: I know, Mother.
2: He died, you know.
0: I'm sorry.
2: He just died. No one knew why or how. Your father just died. May I borrow your handkerchief, Master Scott? I seem to have left mine in my purse.
0: Certainly, Miss Simpson.
2: Thank you. You may take me back to my chair now, Master Scott, and thank you for a lovely dance.
0: It was a pleasure. I hope I may have the pleasure again.
2: Thank you. The pleasure was all mine.
7: Good evening.
2: Good evening, Rogers.
0: What are you doing here?
7: I was practicing my samba.
2: I have always held that dancing the samba to a waltz is more interesting than dancing a samba to a samba. Don't you agree?
7: Quite.
0: Please excuse me.
7: I'll join you.
2: Thank you for a lovely evening.
17: This way.
0: Where are we going?
17: We've moved the office. There are some papers on your desk I think you should look over.
0: What kind of papers?
17: Well, various triplicates, duplicate copies, a few scattered originals, and 18 photostats.
0: Well, I better clear my desk then. I don't like to have a cluttered desk.
7: Too drafty for you?
0: No, not at all. The air feels good. It was stuffy at the dance.
7: Respiration is bad. Bad respiration.
0: That's very strange.
7: What is?
0: I think you said that before to me. Or were you going to say it?
7: Respiration?
0: Have you ever said that to me?
7: It's entirely possible. It's a form of greeting I use. Most people say, how are you, when they meet you on the street. I never say, how are you, when I meet people on the street. I always remark concerning their respiratory tract.
0: Of course, I see.
7: Does the noise of all the typewriters annoy you?
0: No, I can't hear them.
7: That's good. Will you sit down?
0: Thank you.
7: If you'll sit on that typewriter, I'll let you ride back and forth while I make out this report.
0: Well, that's very kind of you. This is very enervating.
7: Just keep your arms out of the way. If you get your arms too near to me, I shall drive this spike through them. It's a hobby of mine.
0: I'll be careful. I promised Ruth I'd be careful.
7: You're a very fortunate man being married to Ruth.
0: I think I am.
7: Don't you know you are?
0: Of course I know I am.
7: And why did you say you thought you were?
0: It was just a figure of speech.
7: If you don't stop using figures of speech, I shall have to insist that you stop riding on my typewriter carriage.
0: Well, I'd just as soon get off anyway. I feel quite dizzy.
7: Now wait till I disconnect the superheterodyne. I'll help you off. Your arm.
0: Thank you. Don't. Please, let go of my arm.
7: I'm sorry, didn't mean to hurt you.
0: What's wrong with you?
7: I said I was sorry. What can I say after I've said I'm sorry? Is
17: Is that your song?
0: No.
17: You didn't write that song?
0: No.
17: Very well. Then we can get down to the business at hand. Will you sign those papers on the desk?
0: Are we allowed to do that?
17: I wouldn't ask otherwise. Your duty is plain. Do it.
0: All right. This is a strange fountain pen.
17: It's the newest model. It's made like a piece of chalk so that it can be erased.
0: Well, that's an excellent idea.
17: Now these photostats.
0: I've never signed a photostat.
17: Just use this camera.
0: Oh, that's a good idea.
17: At the bottom, where the coffin is.
0: Where did you get these?
17: I made them out, kind sir.
0: These are death certificates.
17: Very well written, I think.
0: These are my dad's death certificates.
17: Life carries with the joy so many harsh blows.
0: Who are you? You're so familiar, yet I can't...
17: Just lie back now. Don't struggle.
0: Who are you?
17: That's it. Easy does it.
0: Put that hammer down. What are you doing with that hammer?
17: If you'll just bare your chest...
0: Please don't hit my chest. Please. I've got to get up. I've got to run away. Up. Get. Up. Why did everyone go away? Why did they all leave me? I wish I knew where I was. I've got to get home. This is such a dark place. I'm afraid of the dark. Ruth, I'm afraid of the dark. It's dark and I'm alone. Ruth, please come and help me.
18: All right.
0: Maybe there's a door down there, down at the other end. Why? Is it so hard to walk?
18: You'll be all right.
0: I've got to walk. That'll do it. If I can walk, I can get out of here.
19: Careful, Johnny.
0: It's so far to the door. Maybe someone's moving the door away from me. Why do they do that? Don't they know I have trouble walking? Don't they know it's hard for me to walk?
18: Struggle. Don't struggle.
0: I got to get to the door.

0: He'll be all right.
1: Oh, thank God.
0: This is a strange thing for a doctor to say, I guess, but I just couldn't let him die. You see, I was the doctor when his father passed away.
1: Oh, I didn't know that. I never knew his father.
0: I haven't seen him since. I've always felt that he bore me a grudge because of his father. Families very often do that, you know.
1: Are you sure he's all right now?
0: Yes, he's all right. A few months of bed rest.
1: He won't be disfigured, crippled?
0: I can promise you he won't be. Strange.
1: What?
0: He struggled against me, fought me so hard. You'd almost think he'd been conscious through the whole seizure.
1: Oh, I don't think he was. He didn't even know me at the time his eyes were open.
0: You'd better get some sleep now. I'll stay with him until morning, then we'll get him to the hospital. He'll be all right. Don't worry about him.
1: All right, Doctor.
0: It is strange, though, the way he fought me. Strange.

As with all dreams, Elliot Lewis, who played Johnny Scott, also produced, directed, and was the author of tonight's Nightmare. The music was composed and conducted by Fred Steiner. Ruth Scott was played by Mary Jane Croft. Edgar Barrier was Dr. Rogers. Paula Winslow and Herb Butterfield were Mother and Father Scott. And Barney Phillips was the captain. The CBS Radio Workshop is produced in Hollywood by William N. Robeson.

Elliot Lewis's tour de force, Nightmare, from May 5th, 1957. The role of Ruth Indeed played by his real-life second wife, Mary Jane Croft. At the time of that broadcast, Elliot was still married to his first wife, actress Kathy Lewis. But following their divorce the following year, he indeed married Croft. And they remained together until his passing in 1990 at age 72. Earlier I mentioned he was much more than just a skilled voice actor. As a matter of fact, he was once dubbed Mr. Radio, an appropriate nickname as he was a prolific writer, producer, director, and series creator. Lewis's credits include the following programs, among others: Suspense, Broadway's My Beat, Crime Classics, and Pursuit. He also headed up some 1970s, early 80s revival programs, including Zero Hour, hosted by Rod Serling, as well as the Mutual Radio Theater. Also, for a time known as the Sears Radio Theater, that was a weeknight program with a different genre each evening. I'm Greg Bell, and moving on. Up next on When Radio Was, our weekly visit with a radio serialized version of Robert Louis Stevenson's Dr. Jekyll and Mr. Hyde. We'll be right back.

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0: Ladies and gentlemen, we now present George Edwards in Dr. Jekyll and Mr. Hyde.
1: Billy, what's the matter?
2: Oh, look through the window. Can't you see him there? He's crouching in that patch of shadow.
1: Where's Mrs. Poole?
2: Oh, he had a great stick in his hand. I've seen him hit her with it. Just as she was bending down, put the tray on the doorstep outside the door.
1: He hit her?
2: Yes, yes. Oh, on the end. I can hear the sound still. She never made a sound. Just fell forward on her face. And then he seen me. And he gave a sort of an awful cry. Oh, don't let him get in here.
1: He won't. We've got the door bolted and barred. But we can't leave Mrs. Poole out there.
2: Oh, Miss Peters. It ain't no use of anybody going out to risk their lives for her.
1: What do you mean?
2: She... Oh. He killed her. He killed her right before me very eyes, he did.
1: Billy, stop it. Stop it, stop it. Get back to the entrance hall, all of you. Someone get some brandy. She's going to faint. Thomas, help me carry her here.
3: Yeah, what's the matter? What's happened here?
1: Oh, Dr. Langdon, thank heaven, you're here.
3: What's the matter?
1: I don't know. Something terrible has happened out in the laboratory.
3: Wait till I get these people to calm down. Listen, everybody, all of you. Go back to the kitchen. If there's anything you can do, I'll send for you. But you must keep calm. Do you understand?
4: Yes, sir.
3: Good. Off you go, then. Now, we'll take care of Mary. And none of you to move out of the kitchen unless I tell you to. Understand?
4: Yes, sir.
5: What's happened, Dr. Lanyon? What's happened? I got held up paying off that cab.
3: I don't know yet. Will you take charge down the kitchen? There seems to be a danger of hysteria.
5: Yes, sir. Certainly, sir. Where's Mrs. Poole? What's the matter?

0: What are you looking at me like that for? Where is she? Nothing's happened to her, has it? Tell me, someone, tell me.
1: Paul. Paul, come in here. Dr. Lennon, get Thomas to help you carry Nellie in, too. She's coming round now.
0: But tell me, tell me.
1: Paul, we don't know. There's been an accident. Nellie's the only one who saw.
0: Saw? Saw what?
1: They were both out in the building where Dr. Jekyll is, and I think that he came out.
0: Who came out? Who? Not him. Not Hyde. Oh, for pity's sake, not Hyde.
2: Hush, man, you mustn't cry out like that.
0: Let me go to her. We can't leave her alone with that fiend. Oh, Sarah.
1: Stop him. Stop him. Don't let him go. It isn't safe,
2: Paul,
1: I tell
2: come
1: you.
2: Come back here. You must wait. You've got to think.
0: Oh, let me go. Let me go. Don't you know it's my wife?
2: All right, we'll go together. But first we must arm ourselves. Where does the doctor keep his pistols?
0: In the top drawer of that cabinet over there.
2: Good. Well, they're gone.
0: Gone?
2: That means he's got them over there.
1: You mustn't go unarmed.
0: Armed or not, I'm going. My wife is over there in that building with that creature out of hell. I'm going to her. If it's the last thing that I ever do.
1: Paul, listen to me. Nellie says that she's beyond the reach of help.
0: She is. Beyond the reach of help. You don't mean...
1: Yes. Nellie, can you tell him? Take this brandy. Try to be as calm as you can.
3: Yes, Miss Peters.
0: What is it, Nellie? What happened?
3: He opened the door just as she bent down with the tray. She never saw him. I got a glimpse of his face in the light and then he raised the stick and struck.
2: And it was Edward Hyde?
3: Yes, Edward Hyde.
0: Oh, Lord, have pity on us.
1: We saw him out in the courtyard.
2: What? He's come out of the laboratory?
1: Yes.
2: Then we'll act quickly. The man's a dangerous homicidal maniac. You've got to get him before he commits any more of his terrible crimes.
1: What will you do?
2: By rights, we should call in the police.
1: Oh, no, no, no, not that.
2: My dear, what's the matter?
1: Oh, don't you know what that means? It's the gallows for him.
2: And was there ever a man who walked this earth who more richly deserved to die in such a way?
1: You don't understand. You don't know what you're saying.
2: Helen, you'd never have pity for such a one as Hyde.
1: But is it only Hyde that you're condemning?
2: You mean Henry too?
1: Yes. Don't you know that there's some deep and dreadful bond between the two?
2: Helen, have you thought what might have happened to Henry too? Has he been shut away with this monster all this time and still not come to any harm?
1: He's all right. He's alive. I saw him not half an hour ago. He spoke to me.
2: Are you sure of this?
1: Certain. He was looking out the window as I went across the courtyard.
2: Then?
1: Well, don't you see that we must try and save him from himself?
2: But how? We can't let Hyde go free.
1: Well, he can't get out of that courtyard. It's surrounded on every side by a high stone wall. The only door into the street outside can't be opened. So how can he escape?
2: And what would you have us do?
0: Sir, if you will excuse me, I'm going out there. I can't stay here while I know my wife is lying in that place.
2: Very well. I'll come too. We'll arm ourselves as best we can. After all, there are two of us.
1: You can take some of the other men. There's Thomas and Bradshaw. And what chance would even Hyde have against four of you?
2: All right. Call them, Paul. Tell them to get pokers or sticks of some sort. And don't tell the other servants. Call them upstairs and tell them separately. Can you do this?
0: Aye, sir. I can. But if I so much as get my hands on him, I'm a God-fearing man, Dr. Lanyon. But right from the first moment I set eyes on that evil countenance, I longed to close my fingers round his throat. And now...
2: I know. But we have no power to take justice into our own hands like that. Edward Hyde must face a sterner judge than you or I.
0: For his sake and for mine.

0: 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We'll be right back.
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0: Are you ready now?
1: Hey, we're all ready, sir.
0: Poole, you got the lights?
2: 2 lanterns, Doctor. That will be enough. It isn't really dark yet.
0: Come along, then. Keep together. Be ready to seize him if he's still in the courtyard. Thomas, you can open the door.
3: Yes, sir.
2: He's not out there.
0: No. Although he might be hidden in one of those shadows. What a dismal place this is. Always full of shadows.
2: Look. There's a light in the upper window. And that's his shadow. Pacing up and down. Up and down.
0: Yes. You're right. But is it Hyde or Dr. Jekyll?
2: Take a look, sir. Note the size of him.
0: Yes. That's a smaller, lighter man than the doctor.
2: It's him! It's Hyde! I've seen him too often to be mistaken.
0: Very well, then. Let's go into the building. I say, keep that lantern shining well ahead there.
1: Oh, yes, sir.
0: Quiet now. Poole, you'd better stay here with Thomas and let Bradshaw and me go ahead.
2: You mean, sir?
0: It might be better that way.
2: It's all right, sir. Don't worry, sir. I'm man enough to face what may be coming to me.
0: Very well, then, Poole. Follow me.
1: Oh, Lord. Look at them rats. The size of rabbits. Look. What's that up there?
2: It's her.
0: Poole, are you sure you wouldn't rather wait and let me go up the stairs to see?
2: No. I'll face it, sir. I'll come.
0: Very well. Come along.
1: Lord, have mercy on us.
0: Hold the lantern steady. Here, help me turn her over.
2: Yes, sir.
1: Oh, Lord. Lord. Just look. Oh, Sarah. My Sarah.
0: Poole, you mustn't give away like that.
1: Oh, Lord, it's him. Don't let him out. Whatever you do, don't let him out, for mercy's sake.
0: Quiet.
4: Who are you in there?
5: I'm Henry Jekyll.
4: Then come out. It's Lanyon here, Henry. You've got to come out of there.
5: I can't.
4: Henry, I demand to see you. Do you know there's been murder done out here on your very doorstep? You've got that man in there with you. You're hiding him. Have you gone mad?
5: Mad! Yes, mad!
4: I give you fair warning. Nothing can excuse you. You must and shall come out and hand this beast over to justice. If you don't do it of your own free will, then we'll force the door.
5: Oh, Hugh, for pity's sake, have mercy.
4: If you could look on this poor woman lying at our feet, you'd have no mercy in your heart, either for the fiend who murdered her or the man who gave him shelter. I give you one more chance.
5: No, I'll not come out.
4: Very well, then. We must smash the door.

0: Wrapping up yet another installment of a radio version of Dr. Jekyll and Mr. Hyde. We'll continue that storyline at the same time and day on your local radio station next week. I'm Greg Bell, and earlier we heard the CBS Radio Workshop production Nightmare, produced, directed, written by, and starring Elliot Lewis. My question is about one of his later television credits. As a director, Elliot Lewis worked on 5 episodes of a 1950s Western program starring Gene Barry as a fictionalized version of a real-life lawman. I'll name it, then wrap up when radio was right after this.
1: Just a moment. Don't settle back in your chair. You're going for a ride. Ready?
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12: From ABC News, I'm Mike Dubusky. The death toll in Nepal continues to mount, now at nearly 800 days after flash floods devastated the Himalayas region. Thousands remain missing, but ABC's Brick Klenet in Nepal says there are stories of survival emerging.
13: Amid the catastrophe, a glimmer of hope. A 7-year-old girl dug out from under the rubble after rescuers heard her cries. As authorities work desperately to recover more of those still unaccounted for. Among the missing Americans is a group of pilgrims on a spiritual journey to Mount Kailash.
12: The National Park Service says 20 people are missing or unaccounted for after major flooding yesterday at the Grand Canyon. Dozens have been told to evacuate there amid the continued severe weather threat. Ontario Premier Doug Ford is weighing in again on the escalating trade war between the U.S. and Canada, which last week saw the U.S. slap 50% tariffs on $20 billion worth of Canadian goods. After Canada vowed to retaliate, President Trump signed an executive order renaming Lake Ontario to Lake America.
14: No one's going to call it Lake of America. It's been Lake Ontario for hundreds of years. It's going to continue being Lake Ontario. And it's just... So disappointing.
12: Right now, NASA's newest space telescope is on its way to look at distant galaxies after blasting off this morning from Florida's Kennedy Space Center.
15: What the newest space telescope will try to find.
16: There's a source of gravity in the cosmos that we right now don't know where it comes from.
15: Scientist and former TV host Bill Nye, the science guy.
16: Dark matter, dark energy. And this seems to be, or rather it is, a force in the cosmos that is just not understood. And so this is really nominally a very, very exciting time if we can learn more about this.
15: The scope's mission lasts 5 years.
12: ABC's Chuck Sievertson. It's called the Nancy Grace Roman Space Telescope, named for the agency's first chief astronomer. 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
17: 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And yes, I told you so.
12: Colorado officials are investigating after a woman says she was seriously injured on a roller coaster last week.
18: Texas resident Nicola Parker was on the Rocky Mountain coaster at Copper Mountain, about an hour and a half outside Denver, when her attorney says she was thrown out of the car as it rounded a turn, despite wearing a seatbelt.
19: She was thrown from the coaster and then was pinned against the side of the car and dragged for a period of at least 30 seconds.
18: Her other attorney saying her injuries included a separated left shoulder, a broken rib that punctured and collapsed her left lung, and a traumatic brain injury. Copper Mountain releasing a statement confirming the guest was seated in the cart with their seatbelt fastened and saying, "Our thoughts are with the guest and we wish them a speedy recovery."
12: ABC's Jacqueline Lee. Jury deliberations resume tomorrow in the trial of Lindsay Clancy. Clancy has admitted to strangling her 3 children in 2023, but her lawyers have argued she's not criminally liable because she was suffering from postpartum psychosis at the time. And as firefighters in California continue to battle blazes near Los Angeles, they're also able to rescue a family of bears that became trapped inside a large water storage tank in the area. They drained that tank, and then LA County Fire Official Keith Navarri says...
20: And they were exhausted, so it took a few minutes for the first cub to come out, then the second cub got out, and then finally the mother.
12: Officials say the bears were likely in there to escape from the heat. I'm Mike Dubusky, ABC News.
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3: Welcome to Animals Today, your home for serious talk about animals. I'm Dr. Lori Kirshner. Dog breed stereotypes. We know they're out there. We hear them all the time. Chihuahuas are yappy dogs and they nip at your ankles. Dobermans and Rottweilers are scary looking dogs and therefore they're mean dogs. Pit bulls are vicious and aggressive dogs. Well, listen to this. A new study demonstrates that contrary to popular belief, a dog's breed won't predict a dog's behavior. More than 18,000 dog owners were surveyed and the DNA analyzed to see if the physical traits and behavior can be correlated with the dog breeds. The researchers concluded that the behavior of dogs and personality of dogs is pretty much determined by individual experiences, training, and other environmental factors, and not so much by the breed of the dog. So a dog's breed won't predict a dog's behavior. And that might not be a big surprise to some of you and me, because you and I know that every dog is an individual and has its own personality, regardless of what kind of dog it is. In this study, they scored dogs on what they call dog-human sociability. That's like how comfortable dogs are with people, including strangers. And guess who scored high on this measure of how receptive a dog is to unfamiliar people? The pit bull. Right up there along with the Labrador and Golden Retriever. But the pit bull? A friendly and sociable and loving dog? No, can't be. These are the dogs we ban from our cities and ban from living in certain apartment complexes because they're mean and they're vicious and will attack you and bite you without provocation with their locking jaws. Marjorie Alonzo, a co-author of the study, said, "What the dog looks like is not really going to tell you what the dog acts like." Most of us know that. But we also know that many people have these preconceived notions of how a dog is going to act or behave and what his personality is going to be based on what kind of dog it is. The study also showed that the size of the dog had almost no effect on differences in behavior. Eleanor Carlson, one of the co-authors of the study, said, "You will never have a Great Dane-sized Chihuahua, and you'll never have a Chihuahua-sized Great Dane. But you can definitely have a Chihuahua that acts like a Great Dane, and you can have a Great Dane with the same personality as a Chihuahua." So the dog's breed is not a good predictor of dog's behavior. And stereotyping a dog based on a breed can be damaging and harmful to the dog because it often leads to things like excessive killing of certain kinds of dogs in our shelters and can lead to breed-specific legislation, which are laws that regulate or ban certain dog breeds, those breeds who are believed to be dangerous or vicious, ostensibly to increase public safety. Breed-specific legislation typically targets pit bull-type dogs. And there are hundreds of major cities and counties in our country with bans and restrictions on pit bulls. In some areas, there's a complete ban on pit bulls, so you can't own or have a pit bull, or something that even looks like a pit bull. It might not even be a pit bull, but if he has certain characteristics of a pit bull, well, he's banned. Some states or cities charge higher registration fees to own a pit bull-type dog. Certain landlords and homeowners associations blatantly state that they will not allow pit bull type dogs. And some insurance companies use dog breed as a criteria to reject or deny homeowners coverage. There are some cities that require pit bull type dogs to be muzzled when out in public, regardless of whether or not the dog has ever shown any signs of aggression. That doesn't seem fair, does it? Those in favor of breed-specific legislation say it's necessary to ensure the public safety and argue that such legislation protects citizens from vicious and dangerous dogs. Well, if you talk to people who actually know what they're talking about and have done research in this area, they would argue that breed-specific legislation is ineffective and a means of spreading stereotypes and stigmatizing certain kinds of dogs. And I've said this before many times, if the goal is to reduce dog bites and dog attacks, perhaps funds and resources would be best used on education and regulation that targets irresponsible dog owners and dog breeders and animal abusers, not responsible guardians. Breed-specific legislation uses appearance as the primary factor for regulation, regardless of a dog's behavior and regardless of responsible ownership. You might have the most well-behaved dog, and you might be the most responsible dog guardian, but if your dog looks a certain way, there might be restrictions imposed upon him or you, or he might be banned, depending on what geographic area or city we're talking about. And this is another big problem with breed-specific legislation, is that it's not even targeting a breed of dog. It's targeting, or it's based, on the physical characteristics of a dog. Because one doesn't even know for sure what breed or mix of breeds your dog is, unless DNA testing is done. Studies have shown that even those who are most familiar with dogs, like veterinarians and dog trainers and you and me, are not reliably able to determine a dog's makeup or dog's breed just by looking at the physical traits of a dog. We currently have two dogs in our family. Both are around 60-65 pounds. The older one, Cosmo, he's all black, except for his feet, which are white, and a little patch on his chest, which is white. He has many physical traits which one might associate with those of a pit bull type dog, except for his black color. And when we adopted Cosmo, our veterinarian guessed that he had some American pit bull terrier in him and maybe some black lab as well. And the shelter staff at the shelter where we adopted Cosmo from labeled him as a black lab mix. Cosmo's DNA test indicated he was about 50% pit bull breed type. The other 50% was a mix of a bunch of other breeds. How much black lab in Cosmo? None. Zero. Sky, our other dog, has a blocky head and a big, beautiful smile like you might associate with a pit bull. But Sky has a skinny body, long, slender legs, and the color and texture of her coat and the color of her eyes are such that when we first rescued Sky, many people would identify her as a Weimaraner. At the time, I wasn't really sure what a Weimaraner looked like, so I had to look it up once I figured out how to spell it. Anyway, how much Weimaraner is in Sky's DNA? None. Zero. In fact, she ends up being 99%, guess what? Pitbull. So, if you think about it for 2 seconds, using appearance as a primary factor for regulation or creating laws makes no sense whatsoever. Years ago, a woman named Victoria Voith appeared on the show. Her primary area of research was in visual breed identification of dogs. And Victoria got interested in this topic when she was working at various animal shelters, and she noticed that there was a diversity of opinions of shelter workers when trying to identify the makeup or breed of dogs. So she studied the relationship between the visual identification of the dogs, right? What breed a dog or mixed breed a dog is determined by someone's perception, and the identification of the dogs determined by DNA. And her studies showed that most of the time, in fact, 75% of the time, there was misidentification of the dog. So what a person thinks a dog is by their looks, by their physical characteristics, did not match the DNA of the dog 75% of the time. That's pretty significant. She explained that people working at shelters or rescue groups are often required by management to label or identify the dogs that enter the shelter. So they are instructed to pretty much guess what they think the breed of dog is, or at least guess at what they think its predominant breed is, and then call it a mix of that breed. And she said what people do is they look at a certain feature of a dog that they perceive to be a feature of a specific breed, and they identify it with that purebred dog. So let's see. This dog is black, medium size, average looking, so I guess I'll label him a black lab mix. Or this dog is small, big ears, big eyes, so I'm going to label him as a Chihuahua mix. Victoria was explaining that there are harmful consequences of mislabeling or misidentifying dogs. It might affect the success of the adoption of the dog from the shelter. A dog labeled as, let's say, a pit bull mix might not even be considered by some adopters. We know that's true. It happens all the time. Misidentification of dogs can affect how dogs are treated by the shelter workers. Maybe the shelter has a policy that certain breeds of dogs are considered less adoptable and therefore euthanized earlier than others would be. And misidentified dogs might affect how the adopter treats that particular dog. And then, of course, she explains another harmful consequence to mislabeling dogs is certain dogs might then be subjected to discrimination, like breed-specific legislation. Victoria explained the problem is the data that we use to make these laws or regulations are based on people's perception of what the dog breeds are, which could have been tabulated from shelters or vet office records or emergency rooms. So we have absolutely no idea how accurate or valid this information is when they were entered in the databases or written in the research papers. An emergency room records is a good example. Approximately 1,000 emergency room visits per day in the U.S. are due to dog bites. Emergency rooms record the number of dog bites that they treat. They will ask you, what kind of dog bit you? Well, I don't know. It was a large dog, sort of had some features like a pit bull. Okay, let's just record it in our ER records that a pit bull dog bit you. And this data, then, is used to create dog bite statistics. And it's used in research papers talking about which dog breeds are most likely to bite you and the most vicious dogs. Or this data is used to create these laws that ban or restrict certain types of dogs. So can one accurately conclude that pit bulls or Rottweilers or German Shepherds cause more dog bites or attacks than other breeds of dogs? I don't think so. Not based on records of people guessing at or assuming the breeds of dogs involved in human dog bite related incidences. And one more thing, and then we're going to have to take a break. It's been said that little dogs bite more than big dogs. But little dog bites are underreported because the big dogs have a stronger bite and they do more damage if they bite. And you're likely to seek out treatment for a bite from a big dog. Okay, after the break, I want to share with you some more interesting research related to this topic. Don't go away, you're listening to Animals Today.
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3: Welcome back. A new study finds a dog's breed won't predict a dog's behavior. Senior author Eleanor Carlson says, while genetics play a role in the personality of any individual dog, specific dog breed is not a good predictor of those traits. What we found is that the defining criteria of a golden retriever are its physical characteristics, the shape of its ears, the quality and color of its fur, its size, not whether it is friendly. You and I know this, but many people have these preconceived notions that certain breeds are more dangerous than others, and how a dog is going to act or behave is based on what kind of dog it is. And in fact, there are hundreds of laws and policies out there that discriminate against certain breeds based on the assumptions that they are inherently dangerous. These laws are called breed-specific legislation, and they primarily target pit bull-type dogs. Those in favor of breed-specific legislation say it's necessary to reduce dog bites and dog attacks and to ensure the public safety, and such legislation protects citizens from vicious and dangerous dogs. But wait a minute. If we now know, and most of us have known this for a while, that the behavior of dogs and personality of dogs is pretty much determined by individual experiences, training, and other environmental factors, and not so much by the breed of the dog, is it really fair we have these laws that discriminate against certain breeds? Of course not. But that's why these laws are also called breed discriminatory legislation. And that's why, for many years, animal advocates and researchers have been saying these laws are not effective. In addition, breed-specific legislation restricts dogs based on a certain appearance. So this is just another problem with breed-specific legislation. It's really not even targeting a breed of dog. It's targeting, or it's based on, the physical characteristics of a dog. Because one doesn't even know for sure what breed or mix of breeds your dog is unless DNA testing is done. And numerous studies have shown that one can't reliably determine the breed or mix of breeds in a dog simply by the dog's physical traits or characteristics. And this is a huge problem with this legislation. It doesn't take into account the dog's actual behavior. And it doesn't take into account how responsible or irresponsible the dog owner is. So it uses appearance only as a means for discriminating. Experts agree that this type of legislation that restrict dogs based on appearance do not reduce dog bites or dog attacks in communities. And thus, breed-specific legislation is ineffective. And of course, it's a means of spreading stereotypes and stigmatizing certain kinds of dogs, namely the pit bull. So perhaps it's time to focus our efforts on irresponsible or reckless dog owners and dog breeders and animal abusers instead of banning certain dogs based on their appearance. I mean, that's a big thing here, which I want to emphasize. Breed-specific legislation fails to address the irresponsible dog owners, and it fails to address the actual behavior of the dog we're punishing. And another big thing, breed-specific legislation not only discriminates against dogs, but it punishes people as well. Why should responsible dog owners suffer? If you own a dog and that dog falls under the regulated breeds, is it really fair for you to be forced to pay fines or move or have difficulty finding housing or having to muzzle your dog in certain areas or, in the worst cases, be forced to relinquish your dog? Did you know that animal shelters are forced to kill larger numbers of healthy, adoptable dogs in cities and states where breed-specific laws make adopting and owning certain dogs virtually impossible? According to pitbullinfo.org, Peer-reviewed studies have concluded that preventable factors related to irresponsible ownership are the primary cause for the majority of dog bite-related fatalities, and that breed is not a factor. BSL does nothing to address the relevant and most significant factors that are scientifically linked to serious dog bite-related incidences, such as a dog's history of negative behavior, previous bite-related incidents, and factors related to irresponsible ownership. According to the Humane Society of the United States, experts agree that breed-specific legislation and similar policies that restrict dogs based on appearance do not reduce dog bites in communities or enhance public safety. The American Bar Association states, in part, "The American Bar Association urges all state, territorial, and local legislative bodies and governmental agencies to adopt comprehensive breed-neutral dangerous dog and reckless owner laws that ensure due process protections for owners, encourage responsible pet ownership, and focus on the behavior of both dog owners and dogs, and to repeal any breed discriminatory or breed-specific provisions." The American Veterinary Society of Animal Behavior states, "Any dog may bite, regardless of the dog's size or sex or reported breed or mix of breeds. The AVSAB's position is that such legislation is ineffective and can lead to a false sense of community safety as well as welfare concerns for dogs identified, often incorrectly, as belonging to specific

0: breeds. And this is from the National Canine Research Council. The trend in prevention of dog bites continues to shift in favor of multifactorial approaches focusing on improved ownership practices, better understanding of dog behavior, education of parents and children regarding safety around dogs, and consistent enforcement of dangerous dog and reckless owner ordinances in communities. Effective laws hold all dog owners responsible for the humane care, custody, and control of all dogs, regardless of breed or type. So there is universal rejection of breed-specific legislation and a growing awareness that this type of legislation not only does not improve community safety, but it penalizes responsible dog owners and harms their dogs. And of course, it stigmatizes the breed of dog. So the good news is breed-specific legislation is on the decline. And according to the Humane Society of the United States, many municipalities have replaced breed-specific legislation with breed-neutral policies. You know, through our history of pit bulls and gang culture getting intertwined and the purposeful breeding and training and abusing these dogs to fight and become vicious and aggressive, you can see why these dogs are stigmatized. And this breed-specific legislation debate is far from over, and the pit bull is, in fact, the most controversial dog alive today. But just know that there's no convincing data to show that breed-specific legislation has been successful or effective. So it's really time that more lawmakers and policymakers and public officials come to grips with the reality that the dog or breed of dog is not the problem. And regulation that is going to have any true effect on public safety is going to have to focus on dog owners and dog breeders. And really, rather than legislate what breed or breeds of dogs people can have, perhaps we should legislate who can and cannot have dogs. I mean, we don't want sex offenders to be around kids. We also don't want animal abusers and the Michael Vicks of the world to have dogs. And just as each human person is an individual, each dog is an individual and shouldn't be judged because someone guessed at their breed and shouldn't be judged based on a physical trait or physical appearance. We should be evaluating and treating each dog, no matter its breed, as an individual. We'll be right back.
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0: Welcome back. Good news today. 21 dogs rescued from China who are destined to be consumed during the Yulin Dog Festival have been saved and flown to Los Angeles. I am pleased to welcome Lori Califf, Director of Programs, SPCA International. Hi, Lori.
1: Hi, Peter. It's so nice to meet you. Thank you for having me on the show.
0: We are very pleased, and it's great to meet you too, and congratulations. And we want to hear about these dogs and how you're able to pull this off and what happened to them and all that kind of stuff. But for the uninitiated, tell us about what happens in China and this dog meat festival specifically, please.
1: Yeah, the dog meat festival is called the Yulin Lychee and Dog Meat Festival. It happens every year at the end of June. It's been happening for a number of years. It's

It's a 10-day festival where a lot of dog meat and cat meat is consumed. Now, the idea by everybody around the world, everybody thinks that it's only happens in China. It doesn't.

0: and restaurants to be able to find a different economic source in replacement of dog meat.
1: So how is it that your organization and the others, which I hope you will tell us about, came together and what's involved in rescuing these dogs and getting them over to the United States?
0: Thank you. It's a very good question, because a lot of people think the idea is, well, why can't you just put a dog or a cat on a plane and take them over to the United States or Canada and find refuge? But there's a lot of red tape to go through. And we really want to make sure that we're adhering to all the strict governing laws in both the export and import countries. So the way that we do it, SPCA International has been around since 2006, and we are completely program-based. And the way that we work around the globe, we're in about 83 countries at this moment. We develop partnerships, strong partnerships around the world. We're a small team, so we're not always boots on the ground. China Rescue Dogs is one of our partners that approached us to see if we can aid in rescuing these 21 dogs. And they have also partners in China working on the ground to be able to work with the government and get the dogs their proper paperwork, their rabies titers, all their blood tests, so that they're safe and that we're really, again, making sure that we are covering all our bases. So we work together on it. Everybody has a different role. We have a shelter support program where we offer funding and other types of resources, humane education, legislation. So they approach us to see if we can help fund this flight and also give them resources.
1: And this is the first time that you guys have collaborated specifically
0: on this particular mission.
1: Yeah.
0: Yes.
1: Yeah. So that's great. Okay. So you've got your team together. Got your funding. All you mentioned, Mr. McNeil, who seems to be one of the behind the scenes heroes here, and also the Golden Retriever rescue groups around the country. And I just want to acknowledge them, right? They're awesome.
0: Absolutely. There's so many people that takes to make this happen. So many different organizations. It would take me quite a number of minutes to list them all, but we applaud them all. I think that people need to recognize that it's not one particular group to do this. And in order to make changes and to be able to work on a project and rescue mission like this, it takes people holding hands across the world to make this happen.
1: So nicely put. Okay, so teams together now, how do you obtain these particular dogs, and then what happens?
0: So as I mentioned, China Rescue Dogs and SPCA International both have partners in various regions around China. Every year around the Yulin Dog Meat Festival, we try to work with our partners to see what we can do to aid to make more space so that they can go to the festivals and rescue and work and negotiate with the dog meat slaughterers to be able to save more animals. So in this particular case, China Rescue Dogs was working with three separate organizations to bring in some of the larger dogs. The larger dogs, of course, weigh more, so they're more coveted at the time of the festival. The other issue that we face in China is that larger dogs are illegal to have and walk on the streets in certain regions of the country. So really, they do not have a chance of finding adoptive homes locally. So we handpicked, which is very, very difficult, handpicked a selected few to make more space in the existing shelters so that our partners can go to the festival and rescue more. And they did.
1: I see. And so the dogs are obtained. And then what are the steps to get them onto the plane?
0: It takes a number of months. It's important to note that back in 2021, the CDC, the Center for Disease Control in the United States, changed the import regulations. They put a ban out of the import of dogs from over 113 countries, which they deemed high risk for rabies. So this really closed the doors in the United States. And there were a lot of course, animal shelters and organizations around the world, not just in China, that suffered from this. Shelters became overcrowded, as I mentioned before. It's very difficult to find local homes, especially for the larger dogs. So after a year, they opened up the doors again and streamlined the process. So it's lengthier, but of course it adheres to making sure that the public health is addressed in the United States and of course the welfare of the animals. So from start to finish, by the time the animals get into our partner's care, it's about 3 to 4 months. Prior to that, they are vaccinated, they are vetted, they are checked for zoonotic diseases. They are taken to the vet as well to

0: draw blood so that they can get their rabies titers at an approved lab by the CDC. And once that is approved, then they are brought to a different sanctuary and holding so that they can decompress before the long flight. And it was just a beautiful sight to see. You know, we've worked on many rescues from around the world, but these particular, this particular group of dogs, and again, I applaud our partners at China Rescue Dogs and their partners as well. They came off the plane with smiles and wagging tails.
1: Great. And the plane's chartered.
0: It was a commercial airline. So it wasn't a chartered aircraft, but we had to reserve particular space.
1: Okay.
0: And, you know, at the last minute, the airline that we were originally working with decided that they can't do this. And they really didn't want to be in the public eye for it. So we had to pivot. And then we finally made it happen.
1: And Los Angeles at LAX, they've got a particular facility that's able to accept the dogs and get them ready to be deployed.
0: That's right. So if the dogs are coming in unaccompanied, they must go to an approved CDC port of entry with their rabies titers, of course, and then they are quarantined and then revaccinated before they're able to go to other rescues. Our partners at China Rescue Dogs just opened up the first ever bonded facility that's approved by the USDA and the CDC to help specifically rescue organizations as well as people with personal pets, so at a lower cost, because it can cost somewhere between $3,000 and $5,000 to import one dog when it's all said and done from beginning to end. So it's now called WeatherTech Ruse Kennels at LAX, and they're opening up their doors to rescue organizations, and we're just so proud to be part of it.
1: It's a good idea. Maybe Lori and I will explore this in a future show because it's a fascinating contribution to the whole chain. Okay, so the dogs are now have they been rehomed? How are they doing?
0: Well, they are doing really, really great. Even by day two, I was in LA welcoming the dogs in with a number of other team members and the team members from China Rescue Dogs as well. So most of them went in the first couple of days and they were dispersed across the country to different rescue organizations. I know that a handful of dogs were already spoken for and had adoptive homes before they even got on the flight. Others went into foster care. At this time, I'm sure that all of them got homes. You can't quote me on that, but there was a very, very large interest in this particular group of dogs from our organization and from China Rescue Dogs as well.
1: What's your impression having been in this area for so long and so deeply? When these dogs reach their communities, do they act as sort of spokespersons for what's happening? Do they raise awareness among folks who don't really know what's going on there?
0: Yeah, thank you. That's such a wonderful question. You know, part of the work that we do is really about education. And I think we take it for granted, those who are working in the animal welfare field, that everybody knows about what's going on at these festivals. And, you know, we don't want to vilify any cultural approach. The consumption of dogs in China and other regions of the world has been going on for thousands and thousands of years, dating back to 1700 BC. So I think with the entrance of social media and larger organizations, international organizations, it's really important for us to educate the public about what's going on and see how we can shift that. And the cultural ideas are shifting. New generations are coming in and they're looking at other ways. And we can't look at a country as being all for it. They aren't. So these dogs act as a piece of our education as well. They become spokes dogs, as you say, and so do the organizations. And I'm often asked, how can you help? You know, if you can't donate, how do I help? But the moment that you ask, how can I help? You are helping because you're spreading awareness and you are wanting to know more about what's going on.
1: Okay, that's a wonderful time to conclude our brief discussion. What is the website of your organization, please?
0: It's spcai.org.
1: And I'll just mention that China Rescue Dogs is chinarescuedogs.org, right?
0: That's right. Yeah.
1: Right, okay. Well, Lori Califf, thank you so much for joining us on Animals Today, and congratulations. We all thank you.
0: Thank you so much for having me on board and for spreading the word as well.
1: Okay, more with Animals Today after this break.
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0: Welcome back to Animals Today. Peter, the topic of today's quiz is names for groups of animals.
1: Okay.
0: Okay, you got it?
1: Yes.
0: This is a fun one. You're going to like this. We're going to start out easy, okay?
1: Thank you.
0: What do you call a group of fish?
1: Okay, a school of fish.
0: Correct.
1: Okay, yeah.
0: A group of dogs.
1: A pack of dogs.
0: Yes. A group of puppies, puppy dogs.
1: A litter.
0: Yes, good. A group of wolves is called a?
1: A pack.
0: Yep. Lions, group of lions.
1: Pride.
0: Yeah.
1: All right. These are getting harder. You're right.
0: A group of monkeys is called?
1: A tribe? No.
0: No.
1: Tell me.
0: Having fun with a...
1: Really? A barrel of monkeys?
0: Yeah.
1: They really call...
0: They call them a barrel.
1: Gee.
0: Isn't that funny?
1: Yeah.
0: Okay, now they get a little harder. So you're going to get multiple choice on these.
1: Thank you.
0: A group of giraffe.
1: Yeah.
0: Is called a tower, a pod, or a stand?
1: Oh, I do think it's a tower.
0: That's correct. A group of, isn't that funny?
1: Mm-hmm.
0: Tower. A group of tigers is called a litter, a troop, or an ambush?
1: Oh, geez. I'll go with troop.
0: Ambush.
1: Wow.
0: Ambush of tigers.
1: So concrete.
0: I know. A group of owls. Hooters?
1: Yeah, baby.
0: Loomers? Or parliament?
1: Parliament.
0: Yeah, you know that one.
1: I know that one. That one's funny.
0: Frogs. A group of frogs is called a hopper, an army, or a ribbit?
1: How about an army?
0: Yes.
1: That's interesting.
0: You can call a

0: group of elephants a herd, but you can also call a group of elephants what? A heavy load, a parade, or a gang?
1: I'll go parade.
0: Parade is correct. Here's a good one. A group of hyenas is called what? And I'm going to give you a hint, unless you think you know it.
1: I need the hint.
0: Your hint is chickens, and maybe some would say our vice president makes this kind of noise when she laughs.
1: A cackle.
0: Yes! A group of hyenas is called a cackle.
1: Wow, I never heard that one.
0: A group of dolphins is called a mob, a pod, or a cod.
1: A pod.
0: Pod is correct.
1: That I know.
0: A group of oysters is called a pile, a cluster, or a bed.
1: I know the term oyster bed. I'll go with bed.
0: Bed is correct. You're doing pretty good, Peter. Javelinas live and travel in groups called what? A squadron, a gang, or storm?
1: I'll go storm.
0: Squadron.
1: Squadron.
0: A group of crows, you and I have talked about this one, so you should get it right, is called?
1: A group of crows is called a... don't remember.
0: Murder.
1: Oh, yeah.
0: A group of snakes is called a nest, a stick, or sliver.
1: A nest.
0: Nest is correct. A group of geese is called a giggle, a gaggle, or a waddle.
1: A gaggle of geese.
0: That's correct.
1: Yes.
0: Porcupines.
1: Mm.
0: A group of porcupines is called the prickle, a spiny, or a spiky.
1: I'll go prickle.
0: Prickle is correct.
1: Yeah.
0: Prickle of porcupines. Now, instead of asking you to name the names for groups of animals, I'm going to give you the name.
1: Okay.
0: And you're going to tell me what group of animals it refers to, okay? A mob refers to a group of what? And here's your hint. Australians refer to them as roos.
1: Oh, mob of kangaroos.
0: Yes. And unkindness, remember that one? Refers to a group of what?
1: We've talked about this. I don't remember.
0: Ravens,
1: yeah.
0: Chickens, or hogs? An unkindness.
1: Hogs.
0: Ravens.
1: I don't remember that at all.
0: So a group of crows is called a murder, and ravens and crows are related, but they're not the same. Ravens are larger, their beaks are different, and they have different flight patterns from the crows. So a group of ravens is called an unkindness. A group of crows is called a murder. A stand refers to a group of pelicans, ostriches, flamingos.
1: Yeah, I'll go flamingos.
0: Flamingos is correct.
1: Yeah.
0: A crash is a group of rhinos, rabbits, alligators.
1: Rhinos.
0: Yes.
1: Wow. They're so colorful.
0: Aren't they?
1: Yeah.
0: I know. A thunder is a group of zebras, mice, or hippos?
1: Oh, gee. How about zebras?
0: Hippos. That makes sense.
1: Yeah.
0: The thunder of hippos, you can like hear them?
1: I guess.
0: Okay.
1: I guess.
0: A sleuth or sloth is the name for a group of sloths, bears, snails.
1: Oh.
0: Trick question, huh?
1: A sleuth of snails. I'll go with a sleuth of snails.
0: No, a sleuth of bears.
1: A sleuth of bears. Wow.
0: A convocation.
1: Yeah.
0: Can be used to describe a group of penguins, eagles, or ants.
1: I think eagles.
0: Eagles is correct.
1: I think we've talked about that.
0: This group of animals is often noisy, chaotic, and manic. Hence, they might be called a pandemonium. And here's another hint. They can live over 100 years.
1: Let's see.
0: Noisy, chaotic, manic. What animals live over 100 years?
1: Tortoises.
0: What other animal lives over 100?
1: A bird? A gray parrot?
0: Parrots, good.
1: Really?
0: A group of parrots is a pandemonium.
1: Wow.
0: An intrusion refers to this group of animals. And your hint is Florida probably has the worst infestation of these bugs and probably the largest of these guys as well. What's an intrusion?
1: You said bugs?
0: Uh-huh.
1: They are cockroaches.
0: Yes. Okay, your last one. You can call this group of animals, whom we share 98.3% of their DNA with, either a band or a troop. Your hint is adult males are known as silverbacks.
1: Oh, those are gorillas.
0: Yes.
1: Wow.
0: Good, Peter.
1: Good. I think pretty bad.
0: Okay.
1: But it is fascinating, some of these names.
0: Isn't it?
1: Really interesting.
0: It's like, who made up these names?
1: Yes, I know.
0: Okay, thanks for playing along and tuning in. This is Dr. Lori Kirschner encouraging you to nurture your love and compassion for the only other being sharing our planet, the animals.
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7: From ABC News, I'm Mike Dabusky. U.S. forces today struck two Iranian rocket launch sites on Larak Island, according to CENTCOM, which also said the Iranian Revolutionary Guard Corps was preparing to fire rockets armed with sea mines into the Strait of Hormuz. The IRGC says the move will lead to punishment of the aggressor. Thousands remain missing in Nepal, including at least 85 Americans, according to the U.S. State Department. ABC's Brit Klenet is in the region, which has been devastated by floods.
8: Authorities work desperately to recover more of those still unaccounted for. Among the missing Americans is a group of pilgrims on a spiritual journey to Mount Kailash.
9: We do pray for them and all those that are being affected by this, and that's why we're here.
8: In Kathmandu, we meet Kailash pilgrims from Arkansas, Cynthia Pitchford and Haley Kuntz, who landed the day the flood hit, but they're determined to set off on the pilgrimage.
10: This has been in the works for about 5 years.
11: Did you ever think about maybe postponing it?
10: No.
8: They'll take a different route, but in a few weeks will end up at the flood-hit border crossing.
7: Nearly 800 people are confirmed dead from this week's flooding. Evacuations are underway around the Grand Canyon right now, where 20 people are missing or unaccounted for following a severe flooding event there yesterday. President Trump's new oil deal would put 65 billion barrels of Venezuelan oil reserves under U.S. control. More from ABC's Stephen Portnoy.
12: The interim Venezuelan president, Delcy Rodriguez, is praising the deal, saying the benefits for her country are impossible to overlook. But also, she's probably cognizant of the concern in Venezuela that the U.S. is coming in and basically taking the oil, and perhaps mindful of the potential for a new wave of anger in her country over American imperialism. Rodriguez stressed in her statement about this that even under the new joint venture with the U.S., Venezuela will continue to retain ownership and sovereignty.
7: Experts say the deal could make a major impact on global oil supply, but it will likely take years. 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
7: Closing arguments are expected to begin tomorrow in the case over who killed Tupac Shakur. ABC's Ike Ajachi has more.
14: Dwayne Keefe D. Davis, a former gang leader, prosecutors say ordered the hit on Tupac, pleading not guilty, did not take the stand in his own defense. The state is asking the jury to believe Davis's own words. For years, in police interviews and in his own book, he said he was in the Cadillac from which the fatal shots were fired and that he ordered the hit on Tupac and provided the gun. And his nephew, Orlando Anderson, pulled the trigger. But Davis's attorney's telling the jury his own words can't be believed because what he claimed wasn't backed up by evidence.
7: Jurors will be back in deliberations in Massachusetts tomorrow, where the trial of Lindsay Clancy is underway. They'll be deciding whether to hold Clancy liable for the murder of her 3 children in 2023. She's admitted to strangling them, but her defense has argued she wasn't in her right mind due to postpartum psychosis. Star defensive tackle Aaron Donald is unretiring, now signing with the LA Rams on a 1-year, $20 million deal with playoff incentives. And the Tilt-A-Whirl is now officially 100 years old, having debuted at the 1926 Minnesota World Fair. Today, attendees there are still enjoying the classic ride. Herbert Sellner, an inventor, originally conceived of the idea with boats, but later opted for a land-based version. I'm Mike Dubusky, ABC News.
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21: And then it was just like somebody opened the curtain. He turned his head, and the sun hit that big split G2. Oh, man, it was like seeing a unicorn. You know, you just this deer that you've hunted so many years.
22: Just as luck would have it, when I came up, the two regular colored gobblers, they had some brush in front of them, and that white gobbler, he was in the wide open, man, and I said, you got to be kidding me.
23: Get ready. There you go. Kill me. Nice shot.
19: 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At Greer Industries, we've been improving lives for more than a century. Now, here's West Virginia's voice of the outdoors, Chris Lawrence.
24: 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So lots of ways to listen no matter where you are. 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So no excuse to miss the show. We've got it here every Saturday morning, and we're glad that you tune in whenever and wherever you might be listening to us from. We got plenty to talk about this week. Coming up on today's show, we're going to talk to Ron Bierstein. He's from Orleans County, New York, fishing guide and tackle store operator there. We'll talk to him about fishing on, normally I would say Lake Ontario, but this week that has supposedly changed. So we'll find out how the folks in Point Breeze have taken that news that it's now to be called the Lake of America, depending on which side of the lake you live on. But that's not the important thing. The important thing is the fish that are in it, and there's some great ones to be caught. We'll talk to Ron about that coming up in just a few moments. And believe it or not, this weekend is the opening weekend of bear hunting season. That's right. The bear hunting season opens this week in West Virginia in the four southern counties. And we'll talk to Colin Carpenter, bear project leader for the DNR, about that. And hunting season has arrived. I was calling high school football last night. It seems hard to believe that is here, but it is. And so is hunting season. Speaking of which, follow-up to last week's show, we were telling you that the U.S. Fish and Wildlife Service had not yet issued the okay for an early Canada goose and dove season. But that approval did come down from Washington this week. So the dove and early Canada goose season will open up on Tuesday. The 1st of September is always the opening day there. And keep in mind, if you are going to do dove hunting on the first day, and I have no idea why this is, it opens at noon rather than daylight. Rest of the season, it opens at daylight, but noon on the first day. So the funny thing about that is, though, in West Virginia, if the people who hunt doves generally do it on the opening day or the first Saturday. That's when you'll find people flocking to places like McLennan or Pleasant Creek or places like that, where you've got a lot of people that gather around the dove fields. And that actually makes for better shooting. It's been my experience. When you go out there and you're, like any other hunting trip, you're wanting to be isolated. But actually, when it comes to dove hunting, the more the merrier, because that keeps the doves moving. If it's just you, you'll shoot, and the ones you don't get will go, well, we're not flying there again. They'll go to the other end of the field out of shotgun range and won't fly your way for the rest of the day. So, but if you got a lot of people around the field, that'll keep them moving. But anyway, that's I got word that has been erased, and they will have opening day on Tuesday as it was planned and as it always is. A couple of other story items from the DNR that came out this week. The Turkey Run Dam in Jackson County, they are going to remove that dam and return it to a free-flowing stream. So the issue there was the dam is old, and it does not meet the modern standards for dam safety. So something had to be done, and the decision was made that would probably be in the best interest of everyone to just take the dam out, make it a free-flowing creek. And that area will still have a smaller fishing pond and a wildlife viewing area with some trails around it was the plan that the DNR came up with to remedy that situation. I think the work on that gets started, I think maybe next week. I think it was scheduled completion for 2027, I think is when it was supposed to be completed. But nevertheless, that's going to be done, removal of the dam at Turkey Run. The other note that came out this week, and if you're wanting to be a part of this, you need to get on the internet and make your reservations now. The annual elk viewing tours are starting up September 13th in Logan County. They have packages, and they do this out of Chief Logan State Park. So it's a great weekend. You can go down and spend the weekend at Chief Logan and the elk tours. There's two of them each day. One leaves at 5:30 in the morning. The other leaves at 4:30 in the evening, because that, of course, is the best time to view the elk in their habitat. They're pretty docile through the day. If they're going to be moving, it's normally in those early hours or late hours in the day. No guarantees you're going to see one, obviously, but they generally, probably over 95% of the time, they do end up seeing one. And this, of course, is the time of year, we're coming up on mating season, that they'll be bugling, and everybody likes to hear that echoing off the hills and hollers of southern West Virginia. So if you want to do that, go to the Chief Logan Lodge website. They've got information there. You can click on it. And you might want to make your reservations quickly, because those fill up fast and there's a limited number of slots available. So you ever had any interest in going down to southern West Virginia and seeing the elk in their natural habitat, there's your best opportunity to do so. You need to know, though, going into it, though, you may have to walk a mile or two involved in these excursions. So you need to be prepared to do that, good shoes, and be able to handle the walk and so forth. So and maybe we'll have somebody on next week to talk a little bit about that. But September 13th will be the day that those get started. All right, that's all I got for the opener this morning. When we're coming back, we'll go to Ron Bierstein in Orleans County, New York. Talk fishing up in that part of the country right after this.
0: Since 1914, Greer Limestone and Asphalt have been laying the groundwork for America's roads, buildings, and bridges. 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

0: right.
1: Welcome back to West Virginia Outdoors. Chris Lawrence with you on a Saturday morning. Glad to have you listening in wherever you might be today. And let's go to Orleans County, New York, where Ron Bierstein checks in with us. Ron, how you doing this morning?
2: I'm doing pretty good, Chris. How are you?
1: I am doing well. We've not talked to you in a couple of months here with regard to fishing. And on what we formerly called Lake Ontario, I don't know how the locals have taken the change in name this week from President Trump. But as I mentioned earlier, whatever you call the place, it's good fishing.
2: Yes, sir. We're not so concerned with the name change or anything right now because the fishing's been so good. It's really been exceptional lately this summer. Yes, excellent.
1: Is how much longer can fishing offshore in the deep lake, how much longer does that last before they start to return back up the creeks?
2: Well, probably something like a couple of months, give or take. I mean, you know, as the tributary season kicks off, there's still some open lake action going on, and really it's just a question of how long guys want to stay out there. As the tributary season sort of kicks off here shortly, less and less of the bigger charters and trollers will be running out there, but lots and lots more of small craft, canoes and kayaks and car toppers and recreational boaters will be fishing the near shore waters.
1: Yeah. And I guess with the Labor Day weekend coming up next weekend, that's probably a really good opportunity to get up there and do some fishing. I would say that all of the guides probably still have their boats in the water for now, don't they?
2: Oh, for sure, yeah. All the serious guys, the serious charter guys and serious recreational boaters will be running right through the holiday, yes.
1: Do you have a firm count of how many guides you guys have out of the harbor there at Point Breeze?
2: Oh, that comes and goes a little bit, depending upon our resident folks and seasonal folks. But as far as ports on the lake, on the south shore of Lake Ontario, or Lake America, as it may be called, we've got one of the biggest charter fleets, I guess, per capita for our size on the lake. Mm-hmm. We've got 50 to 70 guys, you know, during a season, probably 30 or so that are, you know, routines. Full-time, you know, live here charter guys.
1: And when you charter a trip up there, what are the options generally with each of these? I would think they're all about the same. They've got full day and half day, is that right?
2: Yes, the typical charter is going to be a full day trip, you know, an 8-hour trip starting early in the morning and running till about 2 o'clock or so. But charters can run a full day, a half day, a day and a half. I've seen guys run 2 or 3 day trips. Guys try to get in multiple days so that they have a option for if the weather's bad or if there's a blow day, as it's called. And honestly, the fishing has been so good this summer that most of the charters are running, you know, limiting out in half of that time. Most of the time boats are back at the dock early this year with exceptional catches. The fishing's been so good this summer. For example, we concluded just a little while ago the Lock Summer Derby, which is one of the bigger derbies here across the whole lake. And Orleans County, in the Orleans County waters, we took top spot in the King Salmon Division. We took top spot in the Brown Trout Division. We took top spot in the Laker division, and we also had a youth salmon winner. So the only division that we didn't top out in was Steelhead. So that was quite exceptional, and just want to get that little bit of brag in for our waters this summer.
1: Well, you all should brag about it because a lot of that work is done by the locals there. As we've talked about previously in your visits, you all work with the New York, whatever the DNR's equivalent there is in New York State, to rear those fingerling fish in those pens there at Oak Orchard so that they will come back there on the runs in the fall, the imprinting of the water.
2: Yes, that's true. We work with the New York State Department of Environmental Conservation with our pen rearing efforts, and this year, for the numbers of fish that are out there, you know, it really seems to be paying benefits. There's probably a good pool of stocked fish as well as naturally reproduced fish out there. Now, come tributary time, a lot of these fish are probably going to disperse back to their tributaries, and in some cases that leads a lot of fish back east to the Salmon River. But right now the fishing's been so good, and we do expect excellent runs up the Oak Orchard River and Sandy Creek and Johnson Creek and Marsh Creek for brown trout, for salmon, and for steelhead. Right now out there, the guys that are targeting salmon are telling me, and this is hot information right off the press as of yesterday, they're saying they're catching more steelhead out there than salmon right now.
1: In the tributaries or out in the water, in the lake?
2: In the lake.
1: In the big lake. Okay. Yes. That's interesting. Is that normal for this time of year?
2: No, that's not normal. That's exceptional. That's exceptional. Now, the guys that's for guys that are fishing a little farther offshore. Mm-hmm. But the guys that are fishing, I just heard again, hot off the press last night, guys that are fishing in 100, 150 or so feet of water, which is getting pretty close, they're still catching, 20, 25-pound kings. And the biggest fish right now are topping out at 30 pounds.
1: What is the bottom of that lake like, the topography? I mean, is it just a big bowl, or are there giant boulders and rock piles and so forth out there? Or what's the bottom like in Lake Ontario or Lake America?
2: Well, it can vary. It can vary for sure. There is some structure out there. But one thing that Orleans County can lay claim to fame is that the deep water and what sets up to usually be the thermal structure is usually pretty close to shore. So right here at Orleans County and off the Oak Orchard River, about one mile stretch will give you 100 feet of water. So 1 mile off, it's 100 feet deep. 2 miles off, it's 200 feet deep. On some other ports, you have to go much farther out to hit the deeper water.
1: Ah, okay. What is the deeper water in that lake?
2: Oh, there's water approaching 600, 700 feet deep, I think.
1: I got you. All right. And generally, this is the time of year when you see the ones that everybody's posing in the pictures with. The late summer is really the time to be there to catch them.
2: Yes, this is when you're going to catch the biggest king salmon of the year. This is when they're at their peak. This is when they're biggest right before they begin our tributary runs. Now, we've had exceptional weather here this summer. It's not been really all that warm. I mean, it's been warm, but we've not had exceptional hot weather. And we've had a lot of rain. I mean, a lot of rain. So all our tributaries, even right now, are running high. There are rumors and unverified reports of a few trout and salmon in our tributaries, especially the Oak Orchard River. I wouldn't doubt that for a second. I don't expect that there's a lot of fish just yet. But sooner than later, with the way this weather's going, there's going to be a lot of fish up the Oak Orchard River and our nearby tributaries.
1: I know that generally that people come from West Virginia to fish there will do either a charter trip or they will do the tributary fishing, as you mentioned. But if someone were wanting to bring their bass boat up there, because I know you all don't promote it a whole lot, but the smallmouth are in there. There are quite a few smallmouth in that lake as well. Does anybody target those, and do people bring bass boats and actually fish for those in any great measure?
2: They sure do. They sure do. And that bass fishing is probably getting better and better. Now, some years ago, I'm talking 20 or better years ago, the smallmouth bass fishing was exceptional. Then we had the whole explosion of round gobies in the lake. And that did sort of put a damper on the smallmouth bass population. But as of now, it looks like the lake and the smallmouths are recovering. Looks like they're learning how to use the gobies as an actual food source. So that smallmouth bass population is definitely rebounding. And guys will fish our lower river. They'll fish the shoreline and certain rock piles and drop-offs and things, and in our piers as well, our piers right here at the harbor mouth for smallmouths, yes.
1: Yeah, and I remember when I was up there fishing, right, like you said, right from where the lake comes into the harbor, probably for a mile up that Oak Orchard River from the main lake. That's really good bass habitat and pretty good habitat for anything up through there, really.
2: Oh, yeah, warm water species like bass, like smallmouths, like largemouths, like northern pike. There's a good almost 3 miles of estuary waters in the Oak Orchard River that small boat guys can target. It's a lower gradient stream before you get far enough upstream to where it gets fast and riffly, where we generally target the trout and salmon. but there's lots of downstream habitat.
1: Yeah, I noticed that. Do if people are looking to book a trip, I'm sure it's not too late to come for Labor Day weekend next weekend, but where would they go to specifically seek out a guide if they want to do the lake fishing or if they want to do the trip fishing? I guess they could give you a call or go to the Orleans County website.
2: Yes, they can call any of the tackle shops here, including Captain's Cove Retreat. They can call Route 18 Tackle. They can call Oak Orchard Tackle and Lodge, or they can call Woody's Live Bait and Tackle, or they can look to Orleans County specifically. They can check out OrleansCountyFishing.com. And if they follow the links and everything there, they can find a list of charters and tributary guides that can help them out.
1: I was going to say, do they have tributary guides there? Because I would think, especially the first time you come, you probably want somebody to point you in the right direction and explain to you how it works. Because I've had friends that have gone up there and done very well.
2: Yes, yes. It's a guide or a charter captain can really help shorten the learning curve for you, yes. But then again, there are also a lot of trout guys, you know, inland trout guys that come and just prefer to do it themselves, and that's fine. And they usually do pretty well too.
1: Yeah. How are they catching them? And I mean, when I say that, what lures are working best, or what generally works best?
2: You know, Chris, to be honest with you, out in the lake, everybody's been a hero this summer. The fishing's been that good. So
1: wow.
2: Guys have been catching them on lots of downriggers and just your basic downrigger and spoon program, some greens and chartreuse colors. But I'm hearing of guys also catching them on the wire lines, dipsy divers. It's all been working, and that's the truth. It's all been working.
1: And all of this is done in an array for trolling, right? You put out a different arrays at different depths and just troll through, and then when one hits, you fight it.
2: Yes, most all of the open lake action has been trolling. There are a handful of guys, and it's catching on little by little. Again, there's so many fish out there, and guys with advanced electronics now are able sometimes to spot lock over these fish and jig for them. And that's,
1: wow,
2: that's a new exciting development. Well, too.
1: That would be fun. All right, Ron Bierstein in Orleans County, New York, talking about fishing on whatever you want to call the lake, Lake Ontario or Lake of America. Great fishing, and as he said, it's been a great summer, and there's probably openings next weekend if you're looking for something to do over Labor Day. Ron, it's always good to talk to you. We will touch base again in a few months talking about the tributary fishing and see how that's going.
2: Yeah, we should be really deep into our good tributary action, and we're looking forward to that too.
1: Fantastic. Ron, have a good one, buddy.
2: Thank you, sir. Have a good day.
1: All right, that's Ron Bierstein there from OrleansCountyFishing.com. That's the website to check all of that out that we were talking about. Taking a break here, but coming back, Colin Carpenter, the leader of the Bear Project in West Virginia, will join us. Believe it or not, bear season is here in West Virginia. That's next.
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0: Welcome back to West Virginia Outdoors. Chris Lawrence with you on a Saturday morning. And believe it or not, here on, what is it, August 29th, it is the opening day of bear hunting season in at least one part of West Virginia. The Bear Project leader, Colin Carpenter, joins us. Morning, Colin. How are you?
1: I'm good. How are you doing, Chris?
0: I'm well. It used to be that the season, the hunting season opened with September 1st with doves, basically, and a little bit of early Canada goose, but you guys have got the jump on them now. The bear season is open, and I think this is in the four southern counties where it's bow hunting only for deer, right?
1: That's correct.
0: Explain a little bit about why you opened it so early down there.
1: Well, when we started adding early seasons, you know, we only have so much calendar space in the fall. It'd be great if October was about 2 weeks longer, but it's not. So we had to start shifting seasons around, and it really kind of was an experiment when we first brought it up. It's been over 10 years ago now that we did it. And we said, well, let's see if it's super early. It's going to be hot, but let's see how it's received. And it's been well received, and we've gotten a lot of participation in the season.
0: The interesting thing about that is you get a lot of out-of-state participation in those four southern counties. They come in, I think you told me they came in a lot from North Carolina?
1: Yeah, we get North Carolina, Kentucky, Tennessee. We do get a wide variety of states to the south of us that come north to hunt.
0: Do they just not have bears where they live, or they just don't hunt them that early?
1: No, yeah, they just don't hunt them that early. We're the only game in town right now.
0: Yeah. And that's interesting. And you said that they come all the way from North Carolina. So that Western North Carolina must be quite a few bear hunters there.
1: There are. Yeah, they're very, very similar to our Eastern mountains.
0: Yeah. Yeah. Well, so it's the same set of mountains. So
1: yep. Exactly.
0: It stands to reason. How I know I've done this show for a long time. We've been on the air doing this since 1993. When I started doing West Virginia Outdoors, we still had bear sanctuaries up in the high mountains, and I literally was able to cover the closure of those. I knew Joe Riffenberger well and talked to him often about the work that he had done to restore the bear population. And it's interesting that it only took somebody to say, hey, let's move the season up a month so that the pregnant females have gone to bed. That took a lot of observation and research to finally figure that out, but he's kind of the one who did that.
1: Right. The hunting season change in 1979 is what led to the bear population that we have now. It took a lot of years, you know, time. But yeah, that was the number one thing that built our bear population.
0: Yeah, that was the other thing that he used to tell me about. He goes, you know, nothing goes quickly with bears. Their gestation period, I mean, it's like an every other year set of cubs for them, right?
1: Right, and it takes several years before they're sexually mature, so 3 to 4 years old typically before they have the first litter.
0: How old is the average bear that we see in West Virginia, do you think?
1: Well, if you look at our harvest statistics, the bulk of our harvest are younger animals, which makes sense. But generally, when I look at the ages in our harvest from the teeth that we have submitted from our hunters, the female segment is much older. So we have females that routinely go over 20 years old. But if a male makes it to 8 or 10 years, that's a pretty old bear, and typically he's very large.
0: And how, and it doesn't really matter if you're deep in the national forest, bears have, well, as their numbers have grown, they have sort of acclimated to

0: And opportunists, so they can become a problem if you allow them. So that's the other thing is if you do have a bear that's getting into stuff, it's probably best to secure that stuff that they can't get into. Put your trash away and don't feed the dog outside, and or stand there while the dog eats and then take the excess food and put it away.
1: Yes, it's 99% of the time it's a food issue, and as soon as you resolve that food issue, the bear's gone. Doesn't mean he's not going to swing by and check it out to see if you've forgotten, but that will take care of your problem.
0: Is that the main reason that we have these early hunts? I mean, how did you arrive at I know that there's a need to reduce the population in some of these areas. Has it grown to the point that socially it has become a problem?
1: In certain places, yes. But essentially what we're doing is we're reversing what Joe learned, right? So Joe said we move the hunting season after the pregnant females have gone to bed and we protect those females, population grows. We've just reversed it by having these seasons earlier. So we have the seasons, we time them when all the females are available. It allows us, and of course the females are the most important segment of the population when it comes to control because they're the reproducers. So we time the seasons when guys and gals can harvest the females, and we bring the population down.
0: We're talking this morning to Colin Carpenter, who is the Bear Project leader for the West Virginia DNR. Hang on, man. I got more questions for you. You good?
1: Yeah.
0: All right. We'll be back in a moment right after this. Hey, this is Chris Lawrence. Check out this fishing adventure in Orleans County, New York, located between Niagara Falls and Rochester. Charter a boat, fish the depths of Lake Ontario in the spring and summer months for salmon, steelhead, browns, and lake trout. Or head back in the fall and winter to the Oak Orchard River and cast for kings, brown trout, and steelhead. It's year-round fishing in a peaceful landscape and less than a day's drive from anywhere in West Virginia. 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In West Virginia, wildlife is for everyone, and the West Virginia DNR works to keep it that way. Every year, West Virginia's Division of Natural Resources manages thousands of acres of public land and water, ensuring the future of our great natural resources in the Mountain State. Our state is a haven for all species of wildlife, game and non-game, and draws thousands each year to enjoy our rich outdoor heritage. When you buy a hunting or fishing license or take a stroll in our forest to view wildlife, you're enjoying what the DNR has made possible. The West Virginia DNR, working to ensure wildlife is for everyone. You're listening to West Virginia Outdoors, presented by the Hatfield-McCoy Trails on Metro News, the voice of West Virginia.
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0: Welcome back to West Virginia Outdoors. Chris Lawrence with you this morning. A few minutes to go in today's show. Colin Carpenter is our guest this morning, and we're talking about bear season that has opened in the four bow hunting counties in southern West Virginia. Colin, even though those are the four bow hunting counties, for bear, you can hunt them with a rifle, correct?
1: That's correct.
0: And I think that was another reason why you put this season where you did, because it's far enough away from the, it's as far away as it can be from the archery hunting season for whitetails. And that was something that everybody was concerned about disrupting.
1: Right, right. And that's, like I mentioned earlier, it's, you know, the calendar, we only have so much calendar to work with, so we have to try to be creative when it comes to spacing things out, because we try not to step on other seasons or like you said, push things into the rut and in anger or you know, inconvenience another group of hunters.
0: Yeah, and the only way that you're going to get this done is to create an opportunity for guys to hunt them with dogs, isn't it?
1: Yeah. Oh, yes. To get the harvest that we want out of those counties, the dog hunting is the way that we do it.
0: Yeah. I know for many, many years there had been concerns about hunting with dogs down there in the southern coal fields, but that seems to have evaporated. It seems like everybody's okay with that now.
1: Yeah, definitely. You know, we first started, you know, the dog seasons in the south were really based around the four counties to the north of the ones that we're hunting in right now. And kind of really built a following. So we had a lot of folks that were old raccoon hunters, hound hunters that had kind of switched over to bears as the bear population grew. And, you know, we had folks traveling down, and we've got a tradition of folks traveling to come to hunt those counties now. And you got a lot of folks that live there now that do it regularly.
0: I can remember when this was talked about, the only dog hunting that was really done for bears was in the high country up in, you know, the highest areas of West Virginia, because that's where the bears were at the time. But when this started, there was a concern that the bear might lead dogs across the turnpike. There's a lot of high walls and you know, open mines down there that, you know, things that could be a hazard to their dogs getting into. But I don't think that fear has really, I've not heard of too much of that becoming an issue.
1: Right. And I think folks have kind of adapted to it. Once they've come down and hunted an area, they kind of get a feel for where, if there are bad spots or places where these bears are going to run, they typically try to stay away from them. Although I have heard about chases going across the turnpike, and had some folks that I knew pretty well that an active mine site had to be shut down because they had a chase that went across the job. So that stuff does happen.
0: They shut down the mine because of the chase, huh?
1: Yeah, that was kind of an issue. They stayed out of that area after that.
0: That's the most West Virginia thing I've ever heard. They shut down the mine for dogs chasing a bear. That doesn't happen anywhere else in America, right there. Talking to Colin Carpenter this morning. How I know that you guys have structured these seasons in such a way that you certainly don't want to hurt the bear population. I think you've got it now to where you can kind of fine tune it, because some of these other counties where you were trying to harvest more, you've backed off the gas on that a little bit.
1: Yeah, and the Eastern Mountains are the place, because, you know, we started trying to lower that bear population in 2007. It took until we ran those seasons, we kept liberalizing the seasons, kept adding more in the form of buck firearms hunting and things like that, to the point that it wasn't until 2021 that I really could see, by looking at our population reconstructions, that we had started to bring that population down. So in 2022, we backed off, and we've been backed off since then, allowing that population to come back up.
0: Are you seeing it rebound?
1: Yes, from what I'm talking to, you know, the hunters that I talk to, and yes, we finally have seen the bottom in our reconstruction. So we're building, and we're always looking back in time. So the population has bounced back further than what I'm seeing right now.
0: It's interesting too. It was not just West Virginia that saw the bears come back. They've come back everywhere. Back in Virginia, the farm where I grew up, which my brother and sisters and I now own, growing up, heck, we never saw a deer there, let alone a bear. Now we've got cameras out everywhere, and we got bears all over the place down there. It was really shocking to see that. So neighboring states have also seen their bear populations grow as well. Were other states participating in this effort to kind of restore the black bear?

0: Yeah, it's been a nationwide effort wherever black bears occurred, and it's a success story everywhere you look. We've got more states hunting black bear now than we have in 100 years. So it's a really I mean, you can't find a better conservation success story.
1: Well, turkeys are pretty good.
0: They are. They're very good. So are deer.
1: And deer. I was going to say, yeah, considering how far we've come with the whitetail, they've almost become a nuisance in some places. So yeah, the restoration work that I might point out Sportsman paid for has done quite well, and now everybody has an opportunity. In fact, this is a great story. I've been around long enough doing this. I had Joe on the show one morning many, many years ago. And we were talking about bear hunting, obviously, and a lady called from Huntington, and it was the only time that I've ever had this happen. She was angry about hunting and just didn't like the whole idea of killing bears, because she claimed that we had killed so many of them that she never had an opportunity to see them. Well, I don't know if that lady's still living, but if she is, she has the opportunity now.
0: That's for sure.
1: And it is because of the money that hunters spent in license dollars and purchasing equipment to pay for conservation work that has brought that opportunity to her. I just wanted to point that out. Colin Carpenter, I guess, this morning on West Virginia Outdoors. Colin, hang on. I got a couple more things to run by you here, and we'll wrap things up on the show right after this.
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1: 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By the way, we'll do West Virginia Outdoors live from there on September 19th, so we hope to see you there. 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

0: Welcome back to West Virginia Outdoors. We've got a few minutes left in today's show. Colin Carpenter, the Bear Project leader at DNR, is our guest this morning. Colin, I had you on a few weeks ago because we were talking about the mange. And for people who may not have heard that show, I don't think I had you on. I had Ethan on to talk about it. But mange is a situation that is, I don't know that it's really widespread, but it is a serious situation for our bears in West Virginia.
1: Yeah, it's something, you know, generally bears don't suffer from a whole lot of non-hunting mortality causes. So, you know, for the history of us managing bears, we've been looking at a non-hunting or mortality rate of less than 10%, less than 5% in a lot of cases. So it's an unknown. You know, it's something new in the bear management system that we're trying to learn more about. And it is spreading slowly south through our bear range. Not to the extent that we've seen in Virginia. They've had far more clinical cases. It's been impacting them a lot more than it has us. But we are getting set up here to learn more about it here very soon. So there's going to be a lot more coming on that.
0: Well, I bring that up because I've had two people send me pictures of foxes from this summer that had the mange. So it's not just bears. I mean, all wildlife seems to be impacted by this.
1: Yeah, mange is something that's been around for a very long time, and it affects, you know, a wide variety of mammals, some more than others. The mange that we have, and Ethan probably talked about, I didn't hear him talk that morning, but it's the red fox strain of mange that is affecting our bears, and that's the same thing that's affecting Virginia bears and Pennsylvania bears. So that it's different than what we're seeing in, say, Arkansas, where Arkansas's mange epidemic on bears is tied to coyotes. Ours is tied to red foxes. So there's a lot we still do not know about mange, but the Southeastern Cooperative Wildlife Disease Study at the University of Georgia, who we partner with, has been at the forefront of that research. So they're the folks that we go to for answers to these questions. And like I said, we're going to be learning a lot more about it.
0: That's interesting. You said there's a different strain for foxes as opposed to coyotes?
1: Yeah. Yep.
0: That's hard to believe. But yeah. And yet it's true.
1: And the thing that you know, for me, like thinking about it, because Pennsylvania started seeing mange in their black bears in the early 1990s, and it was not until 2016 that we started seeing mange with any frequency in West Virginia. It seemed to have spread to the north in Pennsylvania before it actually started working its way south through Maryland and into Virginia and of course into West Virginia. So it makes a lot of people scratch their heads as to why now. What is changed in black bears to make them more susceptible to it now? So that's where, you know, there's all kinds of research going on to look at what is the cause of this? Why is it more prevalent now?
0: Let the record reflect that I just let the fact that you were talking about mange and said scratch your head, and I let that go right by. Perfect opportunity for a joke there, and I just let it go.
1: Yeah.
0: Colin Carpenter, our guest here this morning. I know we have other early bear seasons coming up. The one that's going on that opens up today down in the four southern West Virginia counties, that runs through Labor Day, is that right?
1: Correct.
0: And so you guys, so basically two weekends and a full week of hunting there.
1: Yep, but it's 10 days.
0: So when does the next one open, and where will it be?
1: The next early season we have is not until October, and it will be in Raleigh, Boone, Fayette, and Kanawha counties. I believe it's October 3rd through the 9th.
0: Okay.
1: That's the next early season. But we have a youth season in between, and then we have a bear season without dogs as well in a number of counties.
0: Do you get a lot of participation in that non-dog season? People just going out just to kill a bear?
1: You know, the success rate is much lower than it would be in a hound season. So it's hard to know exactly how much participation we get, but we're having bears killed in every county that's open to it. So there's folks getting out there and doing it. I don't know to what extent, but it's another opportunity. We've got basically starting, you know, the season that started today kicks it off. We've got 4 months of upcoming bear hunting opportunity.
0: I mean, just from my own observations, it seems to me that a lot of guys that kill a bear were probably hunting something else, and it just happened to be in season, and they had a tag, and they killed a bear.
1: Yep.
0: Didn't necessarily go out there to kill a bear.
1: There's a lot of that goes on. Interestingly enough, when we decided to pull back on the seasons that we had going on in the Eastern Mountains, when we eliminated the early season there, I did get calls from folks who said, hey, man, I'd really like to continue going. I don't dog hunt. I don't hunt with dogs. But I go out there and I've been successful harvesting a bear during this early season.
0: Yeah.
1: And it's essentially a group of hunters that we created with that early season that didn't exist before. The early seasons are a great time because right now the bears are really keyed in on feeding. And this year it's going to be black cherry. That seems to be the winner when it comes to mast, and they really hit it hard this time of year. So we've got guys and gals that we created, a whole new group of hunters. And then when we, you know, when I told them the season was going away for a little while, they were like, hey, come on.
0: Colin, I appreciate it. We're out of time, buddy. Have a great week, and we'll have you back on again sometime.
1: Sounds great. Thanks.
0: All right. We'll talk to you next week, everybody, on West Virginia Outdoors.
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3: From ABC News, I'm Wayne Cabot. The bombing is back on. First time in a month or so, in Iran, U.S. forces struck two sites in the Strait of Hormuz. An official saying Iranian forces were seen loading rockets armed with sea mines to be shot into the strait, which President Trump said last week was cleared of mines. Iran says America's attack on Larak Island, quote, will be responded to. No known connection, but a tanker has been struck in the strait by an unknown projectile. No casualties reported. With Mideast oil no longer a sure thing, President Trump is hoping to lower prices by helping Venezuela fix its refineries, with the U.S. taking the oil. Industry analysts say the refineries are in bad shape and it could take at least 5 years to impact supply. ABC Stephen Portnoy.
4: An excavator got washed away.
5: They watched it.
6: The interim Venezuelan president, Delcy Rodriguez, is praising the deal, saying the benefits for her country are impossible to overlook. But also, she's probably cognizant of the concern in Venezuela that the U.S. is coming in and basically taking the oil, and perhaps mindful of the potential for a new wave of anger in her country over American imperialism. Rodriguez stressed in her statement about this that even under the new joint venture with the U.S., Venezuela will continue to retain ownership and sovereignty.
3: You can see chunks of metal debris roaring down the Colorado River in the Grand Canyon from flash flooding that forced evacuations at the Bright Angel campground. You could see grills floating down, coolers, and people are missing. Erica Viola and her husband Scott ran through the knee-deep mud to escape the flash flood. They made it out alive. There was a moment, though, where she didn't think she would as she tried to run to a bridge. When she got there, a 15-foot wall of water washed through and wiped out bridges downstream. Rescue helicopters pulled dozens to safety, but there are 20 people in the park still unaccounted for. 3,000 people unaccounted for in the apocalyptic flood that hit Nepal and Tibet, 800 known killed. 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
3: Dolly Parton has been laid to rest at her Nashville burial site, Woodlawn Memorial Park and Mausoleum, confirmed by Dolly's niece, Lainey May, who says, "My granny always had a way of making me feel like I was enough. She believed in me before I even knew how to believe in myself." Not your average fender bender for a teenage driver evading police near Portsmouth International Airport, New Hampshire.
8: It started as a vehicle pursuit. And now a car went through the fence at the airport and hit a plane.
3: You heard that right from Broadcastify. The teen drove his black Ford Mustang into a plane. Nobody was on board. The 17-year-old is in a heap of trouble, charged with aggravated driving while intoxicated, DWI, reckless driving, and disobeying a police officer. A road was the impromptu landing strip for a small plane today that had problems and had to land in a hurry in San Marcos, Texas this afternoon. Must have been a smooth landing. No injuries. Baby goats with rabies at a mobile petting zoo in Iredell County, North Carolina. The State Department of Health says anybody who had contact with them in the last month may be exposed. Zoo owner Misty Love has an idea how this might have happened.
5: It was a skunk that must have, it went through the holes. We don't know. And it's devastating.
3: She is urging visitors to get the rabies vaccine, which works even after infection. At this point, though, no one is known to be infected. I'm Wayne Cabot, ABC News.
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22: 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And now, across the state of West Virginia and beyond, Sportsline is on the air.
0: And we welcome you in to our Metro News studios. It is the 30th day of August, 2026. Tonight, it is the Prediction Show, 2026, our favorite show of the year. We are less than a week away from the start of Mountaineer football this coming Saturday at Milan Pushkar Stadium. West Virginia will open up the year against the Chanticleers of Coastal Carolina at noon kick. And coming up on the program tonight, we will unveil for the first time publicly our predictions, our final records for the WVU 2026 football season. And if you're new to the show, you're a huge part of it because we will take your predictions as well. We'll review how you did last year collectively as a group, how Coach Hunter and I did last year, and then we will start the predictions. We want to know your name, your city, and your final record. You can include a bowl if you'd like.
23: Sure.
0: You can do regular season or throw in a bowl game, and we will do that, try to break our record from last year. On a multitude of ways to connect with us. All right, so we'll take your predictions first and foremost. We'd love to hear your pleasant voices at 800-765-8255. You can text the show. That's the most popular way. 304-TALK-304. Or you can also tweet us as well. Travis Jones, PXP on Twitter. Homing Pigeon. Whatever, message in a bottle, however it works. I'll send Coach Hunter out to Decker's Creek and
1: we'll collect all the message in the bottles. Yeah, as they float down. We're going a little old school. Old studio today. So we'll I'm glad you mentioned that. We have no internet in our primary studio. Thus, there's no video tonight, unfortunately. You know, biggest show of the year. It's not important that it's on video anywhere. But anyway, you know, much like the Mountaineers, Coach Hunter, you know, everybody has a plan. Do you get punched in the face? So we had a plan tonight, but we had to pivot. Yep. Adapt, overcome. That's right. And we're used to adapting, and we'll see if we overcome. But hey, just to let you know, and I'm sure we're going to have to hit the ground running real quickly because it already looks like we're piled up on the text line in terms of that. But we had 221 predictions last year. I don't know if we can break that number or not, but we'll certainly take each and every one we can get. Give us your thoughts on what this is going to be throughout the year.
0: So 221. So Greg, last year, let's go at a starting point. Last year,
1: we Mystic as well, and Travis, you and I were, like many in the crowd, a little optimistic in comparison to the final win total of 4.
0: Yeah, certainly were. Certainly were. I went with 7 wins a year ago, so I was
1: And
0: I
1: went with 6.
0: Yep, I was with the crowd.
1: So I started it last year. You want to get things going this year, and we'll get rolling after this.
0: All right, very good. So again, we've talked all summer. I think there is some renewed optimism with this team when you look at the offensive line that's been rebuilt, the addition of Rick Trickett with some new offensive linemen being brought in, certainly the running back room. I think you're in a better, at least a deeper place than you were, you know, a year ago. You look at the quarterback position. I think you've got two quarterbacks that are, well, albeit one not experienced in the Rich Rodriguez system, but one that has played some Power 4 football. And you've got Scotty Fox as well. Receiver group, you know, going to be, you know, maybe a tick better than a year ago, you hope, from that standpoint. You know, my questions certainly fall on the defensive side of the football, more so than the offensive side of the football, with a ton of new names, a ton of new guys, albeit some that are experienced at other schools. But I do think that, you know, it's going to be a work in progress. Pass defense worries me. So I'll take you through the season. I think West Virginia wins this Saturday against Coastal Carolina. I think you win UT Martin. Nothing I saw yesterday out of UVA has changed my mind that that's not going to be a very difficult challenge, particularly for the Mountaineers defense in Charlotte against the Cavs. So I'll take the Hoos in that one. Oklahoma State the next week comes to Morgantown. That's a win. The Mountaineers lose to Iowa State. But then I have 3 consecutive wins over Arizona, Cincinnati, and TCU. But then the schedule tightens up at the end. Loss to Texas Tech, a win against Kansas. Lost to Houston, although that's the one that I think if West Virginia, if there's a path above my win total, that one is probably the one that I would look at and say that game could flip. West Virginia beat Houston last year. I know there's higher expectations for the Cougars, but heck, you beat them a year ago. And then a loss to Utah. So, all told, Coach Hunter, I'm officially rubber stamping my prediction as 6-6 this year with a bowl game.
1: 6-6.
0: 6-6.
1: Gotcha. And headed to a bowl game. You know, interesting in how you got about to your 6-6. I'll just be quick. I go 6-6 as well. I had some optimism about, and I still think that Virginia game 3, could be a huge barometer. If West Virginia can go to Charlotte and find a way to victory, I think they can get well above the 6 win total. But I was pretty impressed by the Cavaliers and what they did, especially their offensive front and the way they were able to just pound NC State. I don't know if NC State's great, but, you know, traditionally they're solid, and Virginia really took it to them. And so all of a sudden that one flipped from, okay, there's one I think West Virginia can get,

0: 2-1. And Mountaineers are going to be definitely an underdog in that one. And that took me down to the 6-6 level. Can they be above that? Absolutely. Can they be below that? Certainly. So I'll go in the middle and say 6-6, which is where I was last year. I think West Virginia is certainly a more talented team than they were last year, but how much above their 4-win level, I can't guarantee you. Is it 1 win, 2 wins, 3 wins? We'll see. We'll see what others predict as well. Those are coming in hot and heavy, so I know we want to start to get to those pretty quick.
1: Who is your 7th win?
0: Seventh win?
1: If there is to be a 7th win.
0: I think you had a good one with Houston. I think that's
1: the other one, Iowa State. I think West Virginia could win that game.
0: Yeah, and yeah, I
1: that's
0: admit,
1: kind of my
0: I actually had
1: coin
0: them
1: flip not going the right way.
0: One of my sixes was with Iowa State. I think you had West Virginia beating Arizona. I did not have, and on the road at TCU, though the Horned Frogs didn't look real good the other day. So we actually had some differences in the individual schedules, our individual wins and losses, but we both came to 6-6. But Iowa State I have as a win, and that's certainly one different one than we had. Arizona I had it as a loss, but then again, like you, I think Houston's a pivotal game. Being in Morgantown, though, the Cougars are pretty good.
1: All right, very good.
0: I wasn't impressed by TCU, I'll admit that. So I don't know what to think of the Horned Frogs.
1: Wasn't either. I would, however, like to get them a little earlier in the schedule than what we're getting them this year. All right, so there we go. Coach Hunter and I agree at 6-6. I think it's the first time we've agreed in a long time.
0: Yeah, I can
1: as well
0: look back, but it's probably been a while.
1: Been a while. All right, as Greg mentioned, texts are rolling in. We started getting texts yesterday. So we will we'll try to plow through these. We've got the phone lines lit up as well. 800-765-8255 is the phone number to call in, or 304-TALK-304 to get in your predictions. And we will start when we return. Prediction Show 2026 is on the air. Back in a moment.
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0: Prediction show is underway, 6:20 on this Sunday night. Mountaineers and Coastal Carolina coming up on Saturday. 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Coverage begins at 9 a.m. All right. Grab some text, then we'll grab some phone calls. Again, if you're texting in and don't hear your prediction immediately, don't panic, because like I said, we're going all the way back to yesterday when prediction started rolling in. Michael writes in, 6-6. Love to be more optimistic, but I can't find a path without seeing a few games first. Austin, St. Albans, currently in Charlotte, North Carolina, 8-4. Start the season hot, but back into the schedule gets tough.
1: And definitely agree with that.
0: No question. Joe in Charleston, South Carolina writes in, I think WVU makes steps, but finishes 6-6 and 26, going to a bowl. Beats Coastal and UT Martin, narrowly loses to UVA. Beats Oklahoma State, lose to Iowa State and Arizona, beat Cincinnati at home, then a surprise at TCU win, lose three of the final four, only beating Kansas, and go to the Cactus Bowl. A couple of these losses are very close, expectations of 7 or 8 wins coming in 2027. All right, Coach Hunter. Chris writes in, 6-6, Roger 6-6, and Brent 6-6. Vince in New Jersey is going to go 7-5. Flip the UVA game to a loss after yesterday, thinking our secondary could be the only difference between a good year and a great year. He writes. All right, to the phones. Let's start out with Bob in Charleston. Bob, good evening. Welcome to the Prediction Show. Hello, Bob. Are you there? Actually, my phones are dead at the moment. So, Bob, we'll get back to you. Sorry about that. Try to correct that in the break. So, Bob, just hang on there. Let's see. Scott in Ritchie County, 7-5. Too many new players again, but this year's new players are better than last year's new players. So, see some improvement, but I just don't see more than 7 wins. Andrew, Rush Creek, annual prediction, 9-3. That's what he's going with. Andrea, from down in Edgewater, Florida, goes with 7-5, win the bowl game, and in 8-5 for the season. Love the show, and let's go Mountaineers. We love to hear, you know, we always hear from people, some people, once a year.
1: Yep, and
0: on
1: that's
0: the
1: fine.
0: Show. Yeah, we'd love to hear from you more often, but certainly love to hear from you during the show. George in Morgantown, 6-6 with Arizona and Houston, home losses, TCU and Utah, road wins. Neutral site game at Virginia. I'm also counting as a loss, but hopefully we can win it and therefore be 7-5. So, George, an interesting path he took to get to 6-6 with wins over TCU and Utah on the road. Matt from Cowan in Webster County, he's going to go 5-7. 5-7. Got burnt. No, he went 4-8 last year. Looking here, he was another one of the once-a-years. So he nailed it a year ago.
1: Absolutely. We should pay attention to his
0: we should.
1: Prediction.
0: Well, let's see. The year before, he went 9-3. So, interesting.
1: A little more.
0: He's hot now, though.
1: Yes.
0: Yeah, hopefully not, though.

0: and like the 5-7. Jared from Ripley, 7-5, regular season bowl win, making 8-5, Coastal, UT Martin, Oklahoma State, Arizona, Iowa State, Kansas, Cincinnati, and a bowl are the wins. Jack from Birch River says 7-5. Ben from Cowan writes in his prediction of the for the season is 7-5. Good evening, gentlemen. My prediction for this year is 8-4 with losses to Texas Tech, Utah, Virginia, and either Houston or Oklahoma State. That's Steve from the home of the Tigers, Wirt County. Let's see. Bill and Wheeling, 7-5 after last year's prediction of 4-8. All right, so 5-7. Sorry. Did I tell you 7-5?
1: Yes, you did.
0: Sorry. Scratch that and write 5-7 for Bill and Wheeling. Rich and Kaiser says, I think a more talented roster, Rick Trickett coaching the O-line, and an offense that can score gets WVU to 7 wins, 6-6 with a bowl win, or 7-5 with a bowl loss. So put him down for 7-5. Maloney's predictions coming in from Summersville. Aaron is 8-4. Colin is 8-4. Rachel is 6-6. And Morgan is 8-4. Tell me if I'm reading too fast for you. I know you're trying
1: what
0: to
1: what was Rachel?
0: There. Rachel is 6-6.
1: 6-6.
0: Yep. Reagan and Ron in Stone Ridge, Virginia, both check in with 8-4 for their prediction on the season. 8-4. Joe in Salem, season 2 of Rich Rod's first tenure was my only year I did not get season tickets other than COVID. I even got a black WVU shirt to mourn the second year, learn my lesson. This time, I'll be there cheering on the program and the growth of Rich Rod 2.0. In 2025, Rich purged his pit demon with a limited squad. This year, with a better team, it is the UVA demon. My prediction is 8-4, says Joe in Salem. I was listening to that game yesterday. I thought it. I picked this up that somebody else noticed it on Twitter. They're playing Country Roads there yesterday.
1: Yeah, I saw that a couple times on social media. I wasn't watching during that moment. Interesting. And it's become
0: It's become a stadium anthem.
1: Yeah.
0: But you never, you know, the way that UVA likes to clown West Virginia, you just never know. There might have been a tent there. Not sure. Either way, had an 8-4, but UVA looked very good yesterday, so I'm going to go 7-5. This is Bill in New Smyrna Beach, Florida. However, if the culture continues to develop, we stay relatively healthy, we could have a very good year. Sorry for hedging, but the new college football environment is very difficult to handicap.
1: Yeah.
0: You set a mouthful there, Bill. Absolutely. It's you just don't know who's going to be. I mean, you kind of know who's going to be okay. You just don't know who's going to be really good and really bad.
1: Yeah.
0: Right?
1: Lots of swings.
0: All right, 627, I'm going to take a break early, try to get these phones reset so we can talk to the folks that are holding. Prediction show is underway. Back in a moment.
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0: right, welcome back on the annual prediction show, 6:31. Travis and Greg with you here till 8 o'clock, taking your predictions. Again, we'll take them up to about 7:50-ish, and then give Greg some time to calculate and get the averages, and we'll announce that coming up at the end of the show. Also, the Senator, Brad Howe, will join us around 7 o'clock tonight. It's an annual tradition. He'll stop by to read the night before Christmas. No, he won't. He's not doing that, but he is stopping by to give us his prediction, I think officially, publicly, for the first time, right?
1: Yeah, I haven't
0: heard
1: one.
0: Yeah, so that's always exciting. All right, broke out the duct tape and the WD-40 during the break trying to fix the phones. We'll see if it did any good here. Bob in Charleston, are you there?
2: Here.
0: Okay, I got you. Go ahead, sir.
2: I'm going a little negative with a 5-7 prediction because I don't think the defense can stop anybody. And tonight the Reds are on, and I know WCHS will want to cut away to the Reds even though nobody wants to listen to them. And if you guys have any influence or authority to stop them from doing that, I would appreciate you helping us out because everybody in Charleston wants to listen to you guys.
0: Well, thank I know. You. Thank you, Bob. Obviously, we own WCHS in Charleston. The problem is that they're contractually obligated to carry the game. So you can't pick and choose, unfortunately. That's why we try to give a wide variety of ways to listen to this show, and you can do so. There's a multitude of streams out there. And obviously, you can watch us at times, just not tonight. We've got, again, an internet outage in Morgantown. So we're lucky we're on the air right now, Coach Hunter.
1: You know, this where internet we are. Thing, and now have the phone again.
0: Yes.
1: Did a good job getting that fixed.
0: So, yeah, we have everything we need. Mike in Charleston. Mike, good evening.
3: Good evening, Jim. First of all, thanks for fixing the phone. Real quick, 6-6. Possibly 7-5, but they're going to have to pick up Virginia and maybe Okie State or Cincinnati, Houston, one of those groups.
1: True.
0: Yep.
1: Absolutely.
0: Yep.
1: Thanks, right, Mike.
0: Buddy. Yeah. You got anything else? No, you got anything else for us, Mike? Thanks. Any thoughts on the Kaylee Kellogg verbal?
3: No. Did you guys expect it?
0: Oh yeah. Yeah, absolutely.
3: Yeah.
0: Yeah, absolutely expected.
3: Hopefully he'll be around a long time too as a result of that.
0: Yeah, that's true. Yeah, absolutely. All right, buddy. Talk to you soon. Appreciate it. There's Mike in Charleston. We'll head back to the phones in a moment. Let me see where I left off here. At 5:24, by the way, in terms of the timestamp when
1: so
0: these texts came in.
1: Still catching up.
0: Still catching up.
1: Mm-hmm.
0: Alora in Romney writes in, 5-7, wins over Coastal, UT Martin, ISU, KU, and Houston, losses to UVA, Okie State, Arizona, Cincinnati, TCU, Texas Tech, and Utah. 5-7 will not be good. I can just tell you that. After you spend that amount of money you spent, would not be good. Need to see some of that would be a one win improvement, but I think, you know, as we talk, Coach Hunter, you got to get to a bowl game this year.
1: No, I mean, I'm not going to dismiss it. 5-7 is not a possibility.
0: Oh,
1: hopefully you're better.
0: Yep. Bill in Edgewater, Florida, going to go 7-5 in a bowl win to get us to 8-5. Best show of the year. Let's go.
1: Thank you, Bill.
0: Thank you, Bill. All right, Jen from Morgantown, who, by the way, went 10-4 last year. Prediction this year is 9-3. Actually, I'm sorry, Jen. That was 10-4 in 2014. She hated us last year. Didn't text. All right, so Jen has 9-3 this year.
1: Mm-hmm. Not wrong last year.
0: Okay, let's see here. I don't have a name. Looking back through your previous texter, and I don't see your name anywhere. 4-8. WVU fans have been told to be patient for 7 years. In that span, we're 41-43. Sorry for the negativity, but I'm tired of the losses. At some point, the excuses have to stop, and the winning has to begin. Well, I mean, they've made the investment. I mean, I don't know. You know, certainly you could say that they paid the wrong guys if things don't go well. But, you know, certainly, you know, you've made the investment. You've made the commitment to try to win.
1: Yeah, you've added the resources. Yep. Yep. So hopefully it comes to fruition.
0: Bryce in Wilmington, North Carolina, 7-5 if we lose to Virginia, 8-4 if we beat them. So I'm going to go with 8-4. Glenn in Richmond says, I have to be at a church meeting at 6. So I'm going to text you now. I feel like WVU will win seven regular season games and go to a bowl game. Catch you on the podcast. Thanks, Glenn. Texter says, yeah, I'm drinking the Kool-Aid again. I think the offense is going to be a lot better. And if the defense is better, we can win 6 out of the first 7 games. And then Rick Trickett can be valuable for another couple, so I'm going to go 8-4. My dog, however, is only 14 human years old and wasn't here when Rick and Rodriguez were together last time. So she's only going 6-6.
1: Pessimistic dogs.
0: Absolutely. All right. Texter is Max in Morgantown going 8-4. 8-4. All right, back to the phones. We go for another prediction. It's John and Beckley. John, welcome to the prediction show.
4: Back to the phones.
5: Hello, how y'all doing today?
0: Hey, John, how are you, sir?
5: Fine. Have y'all ever gone on a cruise to Alaska?
1: No.
0: I've never been on a cruise anywhere. Well, I take that back. I take that back. I've been on a Ruble sternwheeler on the Ohio River.
1: Does that count? You on one now, John? You calling us from the waters outside of Alaska?
5: No, I did it for my 75th birthday back in June, and I said I had the best time in the world. You ever want to see eagles and brown bears and moose and all kinds of things like that? I tell you, that state was something to see. Everybody should take one in their lifetime, believe me. But let me get on with the prediction.

0: against them. We should be 2-0 against them when you get right down to it, you know. Blew the game
1: Hail
0: down
1: Mary.
0: There. We've had good we've had good luck against them, so maybe we can pull that one out, but I put it as a loss nonetheless. Virginia, I was discouraged when I watched the Virginia game yesterday, so I'm not happy about that. TCU looked bad, but you just never know about TCU, you know, and I went ahead and put it as a loss, but that's a win possible, too. And then, of course, the last two, there's no hope against Texas Tech and Utah. So I've got 6-6 with a bowl bid to the Independence Bowl. I said that last year. I'm determined to get us there.
2: Would you rather go on another Alaskan cruise, or would you rather go to Shreveport?
3: You can cruise in Shreveport, I believe.
0: Well, do they have a river down there?
3: Yeah, yes. It's Mississippi, isn't it?
2: Yeah, the old, the mighty Miss, the old man.
0: I got you. But I changed the prediction of the team. I think last year I said Jacksonville State, it's going to be Liberty this year, and we're going to win 38-24. So that'll make it 7-6.
3: There
0: anyway,
3: you go.
0: I want you two to have a great year and take care of yourself.
2: Thank Bye-bye. You, John. Appreciate it.
3: Thanks for the cruise recommendation.
2: Yeah, that's good. That's good. I'd like to go somewhere a little warmer on my cruise. Kyle in Morgantown. Kyle, welcome in.
4: Hey, fellas. I think last year, I think I was pretty optimistic and did I think I did 9-3. I think it was my guess or my prediction. This year, I'm going to be a little less, I'm going to be a little more modest and go with a solid 12-0. I think that's more modest. No, I'm kidding. I think that there is, I think it's a more favorable schedule. I'm not sold on Iowa State or Oklahoma State with having whole new coaching staffs and a whole new group of players. I think we have a lot of good players coming back and a lot of good young talent. So my true guess is 8-4, but I could see 9-3. So I'll go 8-4, but I could see 9-3.
3: All right.
2: Very
3: Thanks,
2: good.
3: Thanks, Kyle.
2: Sounds good. Appreciate it, Kyle. To the text line, back to the text line as we continue to roll through these. Rod in Greensboro, former home of the ACC headquarters. Hey, guys, I'm not sure what kind of team WVU will have this year, as there's so many players that I don't know anything about. I'm sure they'll be better than last year, but that all depends on how much more improved the offensive line is. Since I'm pretty optimistic, I believe Rich Rod's a good coach. I'll go with 7-5, but I wouldn't be surprised if they finish anywhere between 3-9 and 9-3. It looks like the Virginia game is going to be the key game for the years. They look much better than I thought. Win that one, the WVU could have a great season. Greg in Parkersburg, I see the Mountaineers going 7-5, losing to Virginia in the non-conference portion of the schedule, and going 5-4 in Big 12 play. Texter, no name. I have WVU at 6 wins. I had them at 7 till I saw Virginia play yesterday. My hope is there's no more blowouts by opposing teams and we're at least competitive in every game. Tom in Oak Hill, really seeing 7-5, but maybe Rich beats someone they shouldn't in the last part of the season and gets to 8-4. The offense has a chance to be elite, kind of up to what Zach and the boys do on defense. Let's go. Jim in Parkersburg, 7-5 offense, much improved, excited to get the season started. Thank you, guys. No, thank you, Jim. Jim Dandy from Rocky Top, Cleveland, Tennessee, says 9-3. 9-3. Let's see. JB and Buchanan looking for a bounce back year at 8-4, says JB. By the way, if you were getting a busy signal earlier on the phones, we just freed up a couple of lines. 800-765-8255. Tom and maybe. Tom, good evening.
5: Hey, good evening.
2: Hey, Tom.
5: It gets more and more difficult every year to try to make any kind of predictions with all the movement of players on every team.
3: I'd agree with that, Tom.
5: You all said we had an increased level of talent, and then we brought Rick Cricket in. That ought to be worth a game or two. I think last year I went 8-4, so I'm going to do the same thing this year, 8-4.
3: All right, Tom.
2: Very good. All right. Andy in St. Albans going to join Tom. Says, I'll drink the Kool-Aid as well. 8-4. All right, let's go to Bill in Charleston. Bill, good evening.
6: Hey, guys. How you doing?
2: Oh, hello.

0: old card. How are you, sir?
1: I'm going to give you a number. 24. 7 in football, 17 in basketball. I'll give you a bonus.
0: All right. I'll take it. I'll tell you, I like the 7. I'm not sure I love the 17, but we'll see.
1: All okay. Right.
0: All right.
2: Thanks, Bill.
0: Thanks, Bill. Yeah, absolutely. Always great to hear from you. Gold card Bill checking in on prediction show night. George in Charleston, as a fan, I want to say 7-5, but after seeing the size of our players, just don't have the size to compete in a Big Four conference schedule, so 5-7 in 2026. Coach Hunter, what is George seeing there?
2: I don't know. I think size offensively is fine. Yeah. Defensively, I think, you know, you could say that in a few spots.
0: Raquel and Cowan. Boy, we're big in Cowan.
2: Yeah.
0: Tell you what. Predicts WVU football record this season will be 7-5. I hope that's not Raquel Rodriguez driving through Cowan. I think Rich might have a problem with 7-5.
2: Hey. Got to be realistic if you're part of the family.
0: Tim from St. Albans says, as Dolly says, here we come again. Prediction Sunday. And I like that little Dolly. That's one of my favorite Dolly songs. Predict 7 wins for Tim in St. Albans. Scott Depot is where Chris resides. He says, I'm glad Rich Rod is back for a second season. 7 home games, 1 neutral site game. Got to take advantage of that, but it won't be enough. I'm going to go 6-6. Brent in Cumberland, Maryland, 6-6, 7-6 with a bowl win. Go Mountaineers. Charlie and Beckley, 6-6 at best, possibly 5-7. So we'll put you down for 6-6. We like to be optimistic around here. Steve from Morgantown, first-time predictor. His prediction's 9-3. Daryl in Portsmouth, Virginia says 6-6 and please beat Virginia. Dan in Kaiser, 7-5, looking for improved play on both sides of the ball. You know, somebody told me something that needs to be researched. They said if you hung around Virginia fans long enough, you wouldn't think Virginia Tech fans were that bad.
2: Never minded Tech fans. They're Mountaineer fans in different color.
0: Exactly. Yeah. UVA's done a lot of things to rub us the wrong way.
2: Yeah.
0: Years.
2: We haven't played them that often, but I've been there for many of them when they have, and every one of them have been irritating.
0: All right, 17 till. Phone lines are clear, by the way. You can get in right now, 800-765-8255. Texts rolling in. We're just now hitting text to when we hit the air, so about an hour behind there. At 304, talk 304, but we want more. Keep them rolling. You can text us. 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

0: All right, Sports Line continues. Prediction show. 70 minutes left. 304-TALK 304, 800-765-8255. High school football, week number two, is now officially upon us this week. Don't forget the Metro News Power Poll. That's usually released Sunday night or first thing on Monday morning. 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And game night, 25th year for Fred and Dave. They just kicked that off last Friday with Metro News game night for all the scores and more. Greg in Lake Norman writes in, well, I was fully prepared to send a prediction of 6-6 today until I watched two future opponents play yesterday. Based on those two observations from those games, I'm going to amend my prediction. Observation number one, TCU's offense couldn't play dead in a cowboy movie. Observation number two, next week, the top two North Carolina high school teams will meet up and they will field over 20 Division I prospects between the two of them. And that's over 20 more than NC State fielded yesterday. So I'm not sold on UVA. With that being said, put me in, coach, for 8-4.
1: Ooh, very optimistic.
0: For Greg and Lake Norman. Dan says, the extreme transfer portal changes make this nearly impossible, but I'll take a wild guess at 6 wins, but hoping for 7. A couple of guys in Morgantown. Brian, 8-4. Greg is 7-5. Derek from Duck, assuming North Carolina, via Hedgesville. Want to be optimistic, but I'm also a realist. So I'll go 6-6 as a safe bet. Maybe 7-5 if the stars align. Love the show. Plumber Paul, 7-5. Dave and Kaiser says, I'm taking the coward's way out. I'm going to go 6-6. He's calling us cowards.
1: Calling us cowards. That's what we said.
0: Yeah, we both went 6-6. Top of the show. This is funny. Texter says, I think the team will go 38-20. We brought in some big sticks, but I'm a little worried about the pitching. We'll make the regional, but not host. Is this not the baseball prediction show? No, but we'll
1: try that one.
0: Yeah, we could do that. We could definitely do that. Face it, guys, if we go 6-6, it'll be a successful season. Is that true, Coach Hunter?
1: I'd say less than 6-6 is unsuccessful.
0: Yeah.
1: 6-6 is the break-even mark. My thought. Everybody else is allowed theirs. Yours? You got to be above 6-6? What do you want to do?
0: I think 6-6 would be acceptable. I don't know if I would call it successful. Right?
1: Yeah. Having endured 4-8.
0: I said bowl season.
1: Yeah.
0: So I guess I have to stick with that. That if it's a bowl, it's got to be 6-6 if it's just a bowl.
1: Yeah.
0: Mark in Morgantown. Hello.
2: Hey, guys. How's it going?
0: Good. How are you?
2: Hey, the show's getting to be more popular. It's a lot harder to get in this show.
1: We pay a lot of people to join us.
0: Well, listen, call in mid-July. You'll get right in. Don't worry.
2: Everybody's got circled, I guess.
0: Oh, yeah, exactly.
2: Hey, I don't know. I'm hearing a lot about the offense and Rick Trickett and the offensive line, and I think that's going to be positive because, I mean, we got Landon Livingston on second team or – he's not starting. I mean, and he was probably our second-best offensive lineman last year. I mean, don't you think, Greg?
1: Fair.
2: Probably second.
1: Very fair. Second I think that's best. A good way of analyzing it.
2: And so, I mean, that's a positive. And then Scotty Fox back as a backup, I mean, that's a positive. I mean, you got somebody ahead of him. And then Cook at a running back, that looks like a big improvement. I mean, across the board, offense, but you don't hear much about the defense. But Rich Rod says like no name defense, but we'll just have to see on them. But looking at the schedule, I mean Texas Tech looks like the only one to me that I got is pretty much no hope. But the rest of them, it looks like we have a shot. So I think we're improving from last year to this year. So I mean, I'm gonna kick it up, win total up to eight. I should probably say seven, but it's wishful thinking. I'm just gonna kick it up one more to eight. So I'll just go 8-4, Greg.
1: All right, 8-4.
0: Sounds good. Thanks, Mark. Yep. Enjoy the season.
2: Yep. Thank you.
0: All right. Appreciate the call. All right, 304-TALK, 304-800-765-8255. Today's cut down day in the NFL. Got to be 53 mm-hmm. by the end of the day. And checking the wire, I know we'll get a better picture tomorrow because a lot of the guys that were released today will get re-signed back to practice squads. But I just saw the Doug Nestor, Pittsburgh Steelers offensive lineman, who spent last year on their practice mm-hmm. squad, wasn't waived. He was released, so okay. That means that they can re-sign him back. All right, Steve from Philippi, 7-5, 2-1 non-conference, gets 5 wins in conference play and finish in the top 8 in the conference. So 7-5 for Steve. Greg down in Ashland, Kentucky. Longtime listener, love the show, gets me through the long hour drives out of town to work each week. I'm going to go 7-6 final record. Would have been 8-5, but I'm not sure about the Virginia game after seeing what they did to NC State. Richard in Charleston, 8-4, plus a bowl game. The bowl execs find a way to put us against Pitt in a bowl game where we squash them. Oh, they would love that. They would love that. Randy and Hurricane, 7-5, and a bowl win. Shep down in St. Albans. I think the Mountaineers will have a lot of success early, but the back end of the schedule is loaded, so I will go with a record of 7-5. Mike in Tucson, Arizona, going 8-5 with a bowl win. Doug in Morgantown, 8-4. Casey in Lexington, Kentucky, 8-4 with a bowl win. Greg from Newton, 12-0. Is that even possible now anymore with the playoff? You have to lose, right?
1: Well, you'd have to get 12-0 will get you into the Big 12 championship game.
0: So that gets
1: you 13, so and then you get
0: partial,
1: into the playoff.
0: Partial, yeah. I mean,
1: and you know those
0: tells you how disconnected we are from that end of things.
1: Yep. It's, we'll just go undefeated with 12-0 in the regular season.
0: Okay. Peyton from Morgantown, 7-5. The offense will help the defense this year. What was I thinking? Brain dead back there. Sorry, Greg. Billy from Boone County, Sherman Tide Country. Roll Tide. I think they'll go 7-5, look very competitive, and have 2 1,000-yard rushers. Win a bowl game, go 8-5.
1: Like that prediction.
0: All right, I'll go slow here.
1: I'm keeping up. You keep going.
0: Well, here's the Hinkley family predictions.
1: Okay.
0: Okay, so there's a ton of them. All right, 14-month-old Ellie, who they say, like Pitt, goes in her pants.
1: I was trying to find
0: the family appropriate, FCC appropriate word. But 10-2. So Ellie's off to a great start in life. 2-year-old Samson, 10-2. 4-year-old Braxton, 9-3. Dad Austin, 9-3. Mom Lindsay, 6-6. Paps Brian, 11-1. And Uncle Rick, 8-4. All right, appreciate that.
1: Yeah.
0: Appreciate that, Hinkle family. All right, Tanya K. from Cheat Lake. Well, I'm going to skew the data like I do every year. So once again, I'm going to go 12-0 undefeated. Why not us? Until someone proves me wrong, I'm counting every one of those games as a win.
1: Always good to have that optimism.
0: Absolutely. Absolutely. Hey, guys, I really like this team. I feel like they're going to be better than most of the national media believes. But We've been burned so much lately, I'm hesitant to be too optimistic. I'm going to go 6-6. We sneak into a lower-level bowl, says Jay from Morgantown. Sean from Moorfield, home of the Yellow Jackets, going to go 7-5. Okay, Ralph in Charleston, going to go 7-5. Gary from Hurricane, I was going to say 8, but after seeing the UVA quarterback run the ball, I better say 7. Yeah, he's pretty good. He can run it.
1: Saw him before.
0: Yep.
1: He was a Nittany Lion.
0: Gentlemen, greetings and happy new year. John in Cape Canaveral predicts 6-6, wins over Coastal, Martin, Oklahoma State, Iowa State, Cincinnati, and Kansas. My lovely life. Lovely wife, rather, Lisa Renee, says independently 6-6. Same as my wins, except she's got the Mountaineers beating UVA but losing at Iowa State. Let's see. Jennings in Dunbar, the Mountaineers will improve this season. I like how Big 12 play starts, but the back half of the schedule will be a challenge. I'm going to go 7-5 with a bowl appearance. Phone lines are open, by the way, if you'd like to call, 800-765-8255. Text lines 304-TALK-304. If you just joined us late, Coach Hunter and I both went 6-6 on the season. 6-6. Hey, guys, like always, my prediction comes from the heart, 8-4. And Rod, I trust. Paul from Clendenin. Richard and the Toast from... Oh, I'm sorry. Richard and Toast the Goose from Beckley, 8-4 plus a bowl win. We read them. We don't question them, right?
1: Yep.
0: Sometimes we don't want to know a lot of times. Scott from Berkeley Springs, 7-6 by winning a minor bowl game. Joe from Alum Creek, 7-5, losses to Virginia, Texas Tech, Utah, TCU, and Arizona State. Doug in Charleston picks the Mountaineers to go 7-5 this season. Ed from Pee County, 7-5. Virginia will set the tone for the season. His wife Lisa, also 7-5 as well. He says completely independently of his prediction. Allen in Elk View, home of the Huskies, 9-3. Not because I think WV will be much improved, but Rich Rod has some speed and a running game this year. The turnover of players and coaching staff in the conference is a major factor as well. Josh over in Frostburg, Maryland, home of the Bobcats. He's going to go 8-4. Barry, 7-5. He's in New Haven, West Virginia. By the way, we're up to 6:22 in real time on the texts. That's where we are. So if yours came in after that, that's why you haven't heard yours yet. Papa Roo and the crew live outside Charlotte, but in the blue lot, September to December. Come as you are. But no prediction. Got to get give us some predictions there, the Roo crew. My prediction, 7-6, big win in Charlotte this year. Bart from Hurricane can give us your name, location, and prediction if you text in. Like Cam did from Las Vegas. He's going to go 7-5 this year. My prediction is 7-5 on the year. Let's see. Why would we lose to Iowa State? They have a chance to be as bad as WVU was last season. Yeah, I don't know. I threw one in there that I thought West Virginia, you know, they never go. Things never go as planned.
1: No.
0: You always lose one you're not supposed to.
1: Win one you maybe didn't expect, yeah. Lose one you didn't expect.
0: Yeah, exactly.
1: So I think that's most teams.
0: You want to say win ISU and maybe lost to Arizona, perhaps? I don't know. That might work better. Let's see. 304-TALK-304, 800-765-8255. Let's go to David in Bridgeport. David, good evening.
3: Hey, good evening, gentlemen. First of all, cultural institution, the predictions show. We actually canceled church tonight so we can listen to it.
1: Well, thank you. Well, I don't know. I don't know
0: that's
1: about
0: not
1: thank
0: good.
1: You.
0: No.
1: Yeah, never
0: that's
1: mind.
3: The Lord's not very happy with us.
0: Yeah,
3: but
0: I wouldn't say.
3: No.
1: He
3: I'm
1: forgives.
3: Yes, that's right. Hey, first of all, listen, I want to shout out to Lisa Renee, the wife of one of the callers. She's the only person. So, oh, my God, Virginia, Virginia.
0: We got that down every year. So we appreciate you texting in. 304-TALK-304. Let's give a couple more. Where is shoot a text. Where is the senator?
1: Good question.
0: Is he tied up in a meeting?
1: Apparently. Maybe he's out in a boat somewhere.
0: We'll get Brad on the phone here. Cliff in Newark, Ohio, 6-6. Dean in Granville, Ohio, going to go 7-5. Chad writes in, 6-6. Michelle, 6-6. And Chance, 5-7. Bob from Charleston, hopefully WVU finishes the season 7-6 with a bowl win. Mike in Hartford, Connecticut, 8-4. Once again, I'm offering free training to teach Coach Hunter how to use Microsoft Excel to average this night out. 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
1: I'm old school in many a way.
0: Hey, this is the guy, Michael, this is the guy we hire on election night to make predictions. Imagine what that looks like.
1: I haven't missed one of those either.
0: Whatever works. Whatever works. All right, let's take a break. 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Prediction night rolls on this Sunday night.
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0: Sports Line continues. 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Travis and Greg with you till 8 o'clock. Mountaineer women's soccer team victorious today against Army up in West Point, 7th ranked team in the nation, the Mountaineers. 2-1 victory earlier today to move the record to 4-0 on the year. So good to they were able to get that one in after they went to Princeton and unable to play the other night.
1: Yeah, that game was canceled.
0: Yeah. They're off until they play the Thundering Herd of Marshall. That will be on Sunday, next Sunday, while we're on the air, at Dick DeLess Soccer Stadium. All right. The men are 1-1-1 on the year following their Friday night 1-1 tie with UNC Greensboro. They're back in action at Dick DeLess Soccer Stadium on Thursday, hosting the Zips of Akron.
1: Akron's always a very quality soccer men's soccer program. Has won national championships. So
0: there you go.
1: Pretty good one.
0: All right, so that's the latest on the pitch. Brad Howe joins us now from Metro News, Mountaineer Sports Network. Brad, good evening.
2: Hello, boys. Good evening to you.
0: Welcome to another annual prediction show.
2: Hard to believe we're here. That was a fast year, boys.
0: It is. And we can tell you that we're, you know, an hour and 15 odd minutes into this prediction show. And I'm going to venture to say that I think the expectation of this team this year from the fan base, for the most part, is a bowl game. So 6 wins or above is what we're seeing.
2: I tend to agree with that. This prediction show is usually fairly around it, right? I'm sure you guys recap the historical numbers there, but right, Greg, it's usually pretty within a win or two of the, of the total.
1: Yeah, usually trend a tad bit optimistic, but it's not way out of the realm. I mean, last year was more optimistic than most in terms of 7 wins with a 4-8 record, but normally they're within 2. So you're right.
2: You know, guys, I'm sure you went over this, too. It's never been harder to do this show, right, make the predictions here. As we know, just 1, knowing your own team, 2, seeing the other team, 3, you get the Super Bowl champion Virginia Cavaliers coming in. So you didn't know that they were going to be so good. And, of course, they will play exactly that well in every game the rest of the season, right? We know there's no dip or variance.
0: Right, right. And, you know, NC State's, you know, very good, obviously.
2: So. Yeah. And TCU will probably look that bad all year, right? They won't improve at all.
0: Right.
2: So
0: it's
2: easy to see that they're going to be terrible this year. So it's just, it's so hard to make this call. I tend to agree with everybody, though, that this is a bowl type of team for West Virginia. I do think you get back on track and find your way into a bowl. Now, the second part of that discussion is, okay, what's that mean? Is that 6? Is it 7? Is it 8? I do think it's reasonable to be in that range. I'm also with most people saying that Virginia is a huge swing game. It's taken the place of the old Maryland team there. If you can find a way to get Virginia, then it sets up, an Oklahoma State team that I've said before, I'm not ready to concede the Big 12 trophy like some national folks are putting in their hands already. That's a team that has to show me with all of their transfers coming from North Texas, who had a great year last year, but they're stepping into a different kind of league. So I need to see that. And they may be very good, but I need to see it. Guys, I'm kind of the same way with Utah. When you start to get to the back of this West Virginia schedule, Utah may end up being very, very good, and you play them at the end of the year, so they'll have time to have gotten themselves set. But that's a big loss to lose Kyle Whittingham after 20 seasons and promote their defensive coordinator who's not been a head coach before. They lost all 5 starting linemen, and we know how good that line was last year. It was part of the reason why Utah was so incredibly good. So I don't know that I'm ready to concede even a Utah game on the road at Utah, especially one that's 3 months from now, and we need to see how that plays out. We need to see how Utah does. What if Devin Dampier is unavailable for that game for you? So I think outside of that Texas Tech team, I think Texas Tech still has the most talent in this league, and it's probably by a significant margin. I think other than that, these are games that you'll have a shot at and you'll be around. But we just need to see what West Virginia looks like. How good is Michael Hawkins? And I think that's a primary question, Greg. We've talked so much about the offensive line. I don't think there's a debate that the offensive line is going to have success. I think Cam Cook's going to do what we think Cam Cook's going to do. You've got receivers. I think this offense gets back to looking more like a Rich Rodriguez offense. But this defense, there's some big question marks on this defense, so we have to see that. The one little concern I would have, I think these first five games for the Mountaineers are just so absolutely critical to ultimately decide whether you're in a bowl and whether that gets you to seven wins. And I wish, given all the newness for West Virginia, I almost wish it was a little bit reversed, where you had a few games to get going, that stretch of Virginia, Oklahoma State, and Iowa State just weren't so critical to this team's win total. Is there a way to get out of that stretch at 4-1? And then can you win Arizona? Can you be 5-1? That sounds, guys, probably unrealistic when you're just in a second year under Rich and you've got all of these new players in. There hasn't been many times when you've gone season to season and won more than two games than you did the year before. It's like 10 times it's happened since 1980. So if you were to get to six from the four you had last year, historically, that's something that doesn't happen very often. That would be, I caught the tail end of you guys saying, is that a success or not? And I'm with you. I don't know if that's a success, but it's certainly realistic, and it would be a pretty good achievement to get two more wins than what you had last year. So to say you're 6-1 out of those first few games, Cincinnati, then you're staring at, I think this thing sets up as you get through September and October with quite a few winnable games. How many do you get? I think if I was, I go back and forth on this all the time, guys. I would comfortably be taking the over 5.5. I'd be comfortable saying that. If you gave me 6.5, I would still probably take the over. I'd probably come down on a 7 win if I'm trying to balance that optimism with realism and knowing how hard it is to jump, you know, 3+ wins season to season is really hard to do. So if you're giving me an official vote here, I take the over on 5.5 or 6.5. I think 7's probably a realistic call.
0: Very good. 7-5. Put him down, Coach Hunter.
1: Got him.
0: It is now official. Brad Howell's on the record. 7-5. You know, you make a great point, and some of the texters have alluded to this as well. This is becoming harder and harder every year to make an educated guess.
1: Sure.
0: As you just ran through those teams, they all have question marks.
1: Mm-hmm.
2: You know, sure, big question marks.
0: Yeah. I mean, you know, Utah, everybody's counting that as a guaranteed loss. They got a brand new head coach. So, I mean, you don't know how that's going.
2: And all new line. I mean, that's a lot of turnover. And it's not even just a brand new coach. I mean, go further. Whittingham's been there for 20 years. That's a lot of consistency. And you knew what you were getting, even as they're bumping around in different leagues. And will the program look the same and want to be the same? Yeah, I'm sure it will. But can it achieve that same level with a whole new line? I don't know about that. Iowa State's one. I feel like you got to get Iowa State. And that's hard to do. That's going on the road. There's no gimmies on the road, especially when you're unsure about yourselves. But that's a program that's been living high on the hog there with Matt Campbell for 10 years. That program has done things historically the last few years that it has never done in the 100-plus year history of the program. So Iowa State is way due to come back to the pack here. And again, we saw TCU yesterday, and we were joking about that. I do think they'll improve. They do have some possibilities there. But they've also had some turmoil. Greg, we talked about that this week, going into the Carolina game. Mm-hmm. They're a mess. They've got locker room fights going on. They're fighting with their local media. The quarterback comes in from Harvard and has paid a boatload of NIL money, and he looked really ordinary yesterday. Now, will he get better? Probably. But that's not a gimme, right? And 2 weeks ago, you probably would have thought going into TCU on the road would have been a really difficult one to pull off. Now you're like, all right, fine. Let's line up and go play that game. So Houston, same way, right? Mm-hmm. Houston's the darling of the Big 12, and I think Willie Fritz is an outstanding coach. What did West Virginia do last year in a team that was really not very good in West Virginia?
1: Yeah.
2: Went into their building, win their ranked, got a couple picks, and beat Houston. So I'm not conceding that one either. I just think there's a lot of what could be considered. I don't know if they're toss-up games, but I think when the numbers start to come out, there's a lot of games that are within a 7-point spread both ways. And I'm not ready to concede many games on this schedule, if any, at this point.
1: Very fair.
0: Yep, very fair. Final point that we talked about, I wanted to get your thoughts on it. We were talking about the, you know, 6-6. Would that be considered a successful season? I just think, you know, from an investment standpoint and where you were to where you came this year with the amount of money that West Virginia has laid out in NIL, if you win 4 or 5 games this year, I mean that's a big blow to me, because where do you go from there?
2: Yeah, I agree with you. That's why I think getting back into a bowl is a reasonable expectation this year. And I think if you're able to do that, and even if it's 6, let's take it from that standpoint. Even if it's six, you just get yourself back into a bowl. I do feel like more so than last year, and guys, we all watched that team. The listeners all watched that team. You knew there wasn't enough talent on that field to be able to put you where you needed to be this year. And obviously that staff knew that. That's why the roster got gutted again. Yep. I think it's different this year. I think you look at this team, and it has some talent on it. It has some young talent, and even some of the guys that are going to be starters right away aren't in their final year necessarily. So I do think if you could get that couple game improvement and find your way into a bowl game this year with the money that is available, and you're right, Travis, it was a significant investment, and I don't think we should look past that. And that doesn't feel like it was a one-off deal. I think there is some money in this program moving forward. So I do think if you can get it to six, it's certainly back on the right track, and then you let Rich and this staff go to work for another year and add some more talent on top of what they've already done this past season. And I do think you're on the right move, and I think this prediction show next year goes a wholly more optimistic way than maybe what it is tonight even. So I do think this is still about building blocks and stair steps rather than the final product this season.
0: Yeah, certainly. And, you know, the next step facet to that is if you win seven or eight games this year, you've got to maintain and retain the guys to help you get there. That's going to be the other challenge. Not only getting some, you know, infusion of new talent, you got to keep the guys. And that's, and Rich knows that. That's his big master plan, right? Is to get back to kind of that point where you're bringing guys along and keeping them in the program. And, you know, by the time they get to their last year, they're pretty good. But
2: And I think, Travis, that's what he's really good at. I think that's what we saw the first round when it jumped from 3 to 9 and the fuse was kind of lit, and then the recruiting went into overdrive and it started to pretty soon bring into those generational players that you saw. So I feel really good about where this staff is from a recruiting standpoint, from a talent identification standpoint, and yes, then that money that exists for you both in retention and new players. But again, the retention pool will be better because you won't have to go get 80 new guys again. Mm-hmm. So just by default, you'll have that. You have some guys that'll be under two-year contracts that you know are coming back with you. So that's why I think this year, if you can just show some life, get that offense back on track, produce and get back in a bowl, then I do think you're off and running a little bit.
0: All right, very good. Brad? As always, appreciate it. It's going to be a fun season.
2: Okay, fellas. Can't wait. Glad we're finally here that we can talk about games, not court cases every time.
0: Yeah, well, I mean, that's not over either, but you're right. All right, thanks, Brad. There's Brad Howell from Sportsline and other entities. Ken and Beckley goes 9-3, says TCU looked bad. Sid in Mount Carbon, West Virginia, writes in and says 8-4. 8-4 with a bowl win. Let's see. Texter Charles from Mayock, North Carolina, writes in and says 11-1, only lost to Texas Tech, finished 12-2, lost to Tech again in the championship game, and then a bowl win. Texter says 6-6, but if we go 1-11 and get to sing Country Roads in UVA's face, I will be happy. Don't know where he's from, but I'm guessing Southern West Virginia and or Virginia. Charlie in Harrisville going to go 6-6, says I've been burnt before. Let's see. Kevin in Oak Hill. Offense should be better, capable of keeping us in games, but too many questions on defense, especially in the secondary.
1: What'd he pick?
0: 6-6.
1: 6-6?
0: Yeah, 6-6. Adam from Cheat Lake by way of Spencer. Hey, guys. The predictions last year may have been accurate if WVU hadn't gone down to QB5 and RB6. Rodriguez gets guys that are fast. Speed is the difference. I think he brings the magic back to WVU in year two. We have a good offensive line and a mobile quarterback. Mountaineers lose to Virginia, Texas Tech, and Houston. If we somehow get UVA, I'm going to go with 11 wins, but Texas Tech is just too much. But put me down at 9-3. 9-3. Don in Tampa, Florida. Evening, gents. Appreciate all you do for the fans. WVU goes 7-5, wins a bowl game for 8-5. More exciting offense this year. And there are many WVU fans down here in the free state of Florida. Steve from Columbia, South Carolina. 9-3. Lost to UVA and 2 in the conference. Defense continues to improve over the course of the season. I think West Virginia will play in the Big 12 title game. Mike in Kaiser, home of the Golden Tornado, going to go 8-4 this year. Let's see. Tiffany in Morgantown, I'm predicting 6-6, although I hope my prediction is wrong and we do much better than that. Let's go, Mountaineers. Thank you, Tiffany. Fred in Clarksburg, give the football to Scotty Fox, and we go 8-5 with a bowl win. If he doesn't, we go 6-6. So you're going to have to go 6-6. Because Michael Hawkins Jr. will be your starter this coming Saturday. Barring on, you know, something happens this week.
1: We've been saying that for months.
0: Yeah. Ben from Ohio. I was at 6 or 7 wins before camp, but it seems that corner is less of a weakness than I previously thought. I also really think that Michael Hawkins is the dude, as the kids say. So 8-4 for Ben. What's your feeling on the corners?
1: I agree with him. I had that as a real question mark heading into camp, and not even with Jason Chambers' return, because I'm not even counting that yet, but I think the top-end guys on that depth chart are, you know, at least, again, from coaches' interpretation. And if you've done this long enough and you sit in those interviews, you can get a true feel. I do think that that area is better than I thought. Is it great? Not going to say that, but I think it's better than I initially thought.
0: All right, very good. 304 Talk 304. Let's finish strong. If you've been on the fence, send it in. 304 Talk 304, or you can call us 800-765-8255. Jurassic Mark says, hey, guys, I'm going to go to the optimistic side, 9-3 with a bowl win for number 10. So put him down for 10-3. 10-3. All right. Let's see. Castleman family checking in from the Woodlands, Texas. We've got Abby at 7-5. Andrew at 9-3. Jackson at 8-4. And Scott at 9-3. Rob. I'm sorry.
1: No.
0: Got it? Okay. Rob, Dublin, Ohio. Great show as always. I love this team. I think we're going to be a lot better than anyone thinks. Offense is going to wear people out, win several games late. First loss will be to Texas Tech on national TV with game day. Finish 10-2. 10-2. Well, the optimistic people are coming out here at the end of the show. We like it. Texter, I don't have a name. Yeah, I don't have a name. I think they need to play the video of the last time we played Virginia. I say beat them when we go 8-4. Boyd and Fairmont. If we can be 7-5, I think we'd all be happy. All right. Holly from Spencer, West Virginia. I said 8-4 last year, so I'm going to drink some more of the same Kool-Aid. 8-4 in 2026. Ava in Morgantown, says 7-5, and let's go, Mountaineers. Texter. UVA students grow a third arm so they can pat themselves on the back, says the texter. Carol from Almost Heaven.
1: That their prediction?
0: No, yeah, that's their prediction. We'll see some third arms in the student section. Let's see. Carol from Almost Heaven Wheeling, WV. 7-5. Texter says it's Joe from Canvas. That's a new one on me. To look that one up. It's going to depend on the defense this year if they can play 8-4, if not 6-6. So I'm going to go 7-5.
1: Split the difference,
0: says Joe. Where is Canvas, West Virginia? Not heard that one. Have you?
1: I've heard it, but I can't tell you where.
0: Nicholas County.
1: Okay.
0: Unincorporated. Nicholas County. Very good. Teresa and Scott Depot, 6-6. Texter says, we know the floor of the quarterback play, and every year an indication is the offensive line is better, if not for injuries. Probably 6-6 last year. I think 8-4 this year. Some lucky bounces, 9-3. SG from North Central West Virginia says 6-6. Let's see. A lot of text here. Let me try to get your prediction. Ron from Morgantown says 8-4. He also says, I think we'll beat Alabama in a bowl game. Ooh. Mark in St. Albans, I'm going to be like the bookies and say 7.5 and 4.5.
1: I don't have a half on my sheet.
0: Yeah, we'll go 7-5.
1: Okay.
0: Jen in Pittsburgh goes 6-6. Sam in Pittsburgh, 9-3. He adds ESP for life. If you know, you know. Pumped up to see the boys this year. George in Princeton, 5-7. We will be better, but this is not the old Big East.
1: And it's true.
0: Ken says, I always predict 3-8. I have never been disappointed. That's a good point. You know,
1: other than the fact that they now play 12 games.
0: Expect the worst and be
1: games.
0: Surprised. Yeah, exactly. Let's see. Paul from Clarksburg, I agree with 6-6. If lucky, 7-5. Is 6-6 good enough to keep Rich another year? How many 6-6 seasons will be tolerated before changing the coach? Yes, Rich is going to be here for a third year. 6-6 or otherwise. Andy from Romney, 7-5. Root Crew, they sent an 8-4. He said, we had phone issues too. Well, good. Good to see everybody.
1: They checked in earlier, just didn't get their vote.
0: Everybody's having the phone issues tonight. Rob in Charleston, 7-5. Doug in Winfield writes in, a tradition unlike any other, the annual prediction show. After ducking out of the Alabama series, the schedule falls fairly favorably. Not seeing a truly difficult road game until the first half of November. Nice slate of early conference home games. The staff will have time to get the team to gel. And Rod and Trickett, we trust 8-4 with the possibility the Black Friday game of having some significant implications for the Mountaineers. Thanks, Doug. Home of the Generals. Down in Winfield. Luke from Ona, West Virginia. Home of what? Ona. Quick. What school?
1: Racetrack.
0: Yeah, well, you know, what high school's right there? Proud in Ona right off of 64.
1: Is that Spring Valley?
0: That is Cabell
1: Midland. Okay. Yeah. I was close.
0: Yeah, you were close. You're in the area. Predict 8-4. The Rich Rod Revenge Tour continues in 26. Rich gets his paid back on Virginia for the 2002 Continental Tire Bowl debacle. Having attended that game in person, I desperately want to see this happen. All right. Let's see. Jay from Taylor County. I think it'll be a great year. My thought of 8-4 regular season and a bowl win was being pessimistic. Then I started listening. Wow, what a bunch of negative fans. Come on, Mountaineers, let's go. Chad and Thurman, love you all on the show. We love you too, Chad. Thank you. My prediction is 7-5. My wife, Missy, is 5-7. Cindy says 5-7. And Slick has us going 8-4. Cooper from Hurricane writes in, I think Hawkins is the key this year, along with Cam Cook in the backfield. I'm going to go 8-4. Bart, also from the home of the Redskins, Hurricane, says 7-6 with a big win in Charlotte this year. A couple of New Martinsville check-ins, home of the Magnolia Blue Eagles. Cakes, 8-4. Germ, 9-3. 11-1, only lost to Texas Tech. Why would we lose to anyone else on the schedule? Easiest schedule in years, says the texter. Mike and Scott Depot, my heart says 9-3. My gut says 7-5, so I'm going to go 8-4. Things are looking up for the future. All right, keep rolling here. Oh, how about this one? I don't think we've ever gotten a text from the Northern Rockies of Alberta, Canada.
1: Oh.
0: Zach checking in.
1: Home of a current Mountaineer defensive lineman in Emerson Joy.
0: Oh,
1: transfer
0: really?
1: From the University of Alberta.
0: How about that? Yeah, Zach's formerly from Cabin Creek. Long way from Cabin Creek to Alberta.
1: Mm-hmm.
0: Will definitely be better than last year, a better passing attack, and the running game will be improved. I think we'll get to a bowl game. I'm going to go 6-6. Steven Itro, I'm not ready to declare Virginia national champions because they beat an NC State team that barely makes a bowl game every year. WVU will go 9-3 this year. John in Charleston by way of Pineville. Hey, guys, UVA beat a bad NC State team yesterday. I don't understand how anyone would think TCU isn't winnable after that display against North Carolina. I'm going to go 8-4. Actually, Michael from Hartford is my brother, and he's actually from Pineville. So, there you go. Everything ties back to Pineville. Here's two more from Pineville. Randy, 6-6. Art, 7-5. All right, so we can take them for about another 13 minutes. I've still got about 10 to get to. We'll do that when we come back. Speaking of this week, college football, Thursday, the schedule kicks back up. Florida A&M visits 7th-ranked Miami. That's on the ACC network. That's the only Thursday game. Got some Friday games, 7 p.m. Villanova at 24th-ranked Louisville. Also 7 p.m., the world champion Virginia Cavaliers will be back in action. They're going to host Norfolk State at Scott Stadium, their final tune-up on 7 o'clock on Friday, September the 11th. Richmond at NC State. Rutgers will play at Boston College in a Big 12 game at 7:30 on ESPN2. And your primetime game on Friday's 25th-ranked Missouri at Kansas. We're back in a flash.
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0: Welcome back. Sunday Night Prediction Show continues here on Metro News, 304-TALK-304, 800-765-8255 is the phone number. Just trying to do a quick scan through the roster cuts here, see if I can find any money. I was looking for Garrett Green, but I cannot find Tampa Bay's cuts currently, so I'll keep at that. See if we can get him before we leave the year. Jason from Beckley, 7-5, wins over Coastal, Tennessee Martin, Virginia, Iowa State, Arizona, Cincinnati, and Kansas. Texter CJ says 7-5, Rich has his kind of players. All right. Texter says, don't count this as a new prediction. You've already counted mine, but anything less than 7-5 would not be a disappointment. UVA looked good. TCU did not. Okie from Jumping Branch, 7-5. Christy, 6-6. Sherry, 6-6. Chad in Charleston, I'm hoping and predicting 8-4 this year. Texter says 4-8, unfortunately, got to prove it first, Rich Rod. Texter says the optimistic people have been drinking for the past 90 minutes. That does make this show sound better at times. Pat from Bluefield, 7-5. Todd from Martinsburg, Bulldog Country. Yeah, another good year for Martinsburg. Shocking.
1: Yeah.
0: Shocking. Newsflash.
1: No surprise there.
0: Another good year for Martinsburg this year. 8-5 and a bowl win. David and Davis, if not now, when? Second or third place in the Big 12 is up for grabs. 9-3 and playing the Big 12 championship game. Gary from North Parkersburg, formerly from Vienna, made the big move from Vienna up to North Parkersburg.
1: Long ways away.
0: Yeah, just headed up right up Rosemar Road. I'm predicting 6-6 this year. I went 7-5 last year and was rather disappointed. Hopefully you have a great season, though. Griff from Morgantown, I believe without a rash of injuries the team sustained last year, we would have had 6 wins. That should not happen 2 years in a row, so I'm predicting 7-5. This year's team has more depth. Much improved offensive line. The defense will prevent this team from having a higher win total. Mike in Cairo, Ritchie County,

0: says 8 and 4. Texter says, speaking of obnoxious UVA fans, for anyone listening who hasn't attended a game in Charlotte, I'm going to be sitting with a childhood friend who grew up with in Oak Hill. He's a UVA grad, but got his law degree from WVU. So please, if you see a long, tall drink of water wearing a UVA shirt and quite possibly a West Virginia Miners cap roaming the stands, please take it for what it's worth and don't give him too much heck. Deep down, he's really just one of us. Scott from Morgantown writes in and says, last year I said 8 and 4. I think I was a year away. 8 and 4 this year. Love the show. Yeah, you're right, Scott. You did say 8 and 4 last year. Coach Hunter, I'm caught up.
1: All caught up. All right, so
0: time
1: start ciphering, huh?
0: Time to spare. We've got still got 15 minutes left in the show, so you can work on that a little bit here, and we will take our final break. Any more texts out there, get them in now. We'll get you counted. 304-TALK, 304-800-765-8255 is the phone number. We'll be back right after this.
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0: All right, Sports Line continues. 11 till the top. Coach Hunter is still ciphering over there. Greg, I got you a couple more here. Amanda says 5-7. And okay. Also, let me click it here. I got another one. Chuck from Charleston, 8-4 with a 9-4 with a bowl win. Says Chuck in Charleston. So add that to your
1: okay.
0: total.
1: Okay. So with these two totals, you wonder how many we now have 196 votes in.
0: Oh, so, we got to get four more.
1: Okay. We got a couple minutes. We can do that. Yeah. Of those, we have an average of 7.27 wins on the season. So slightly more optimistic than last year when it was 7.0 even.
0: Yep.
1: So right in the range. Most common prediction was 7 wins with 56, but close behind was 8 wins with 52, 45 with 7, then nobody else had more than 17. So significant mid-range in the 6, 7, and 8, with 7 being the most common.
0: All right, very good. Allison Cheat Lake, the way I see it, if the prediction shows accurate in predicting how the season goes, then it's my duty to bring the averages up. 10-2. Rich Rod brings the magic back. Marcus in Huntersville, North Carolina. Last call, 11-1. Lone loss being to KU with a controversial ending. Rich
1: even
0: Rod.
1: Going that far.
0: How about this? Rich Rod declines bowl bid due to college football playoff snub.
1: Going
0: got it all planned
1: Notre
0: out.
1: Dame.
0: Got it all planned out there. David in Charmco, 8-4. Second year wide receiver Garrett Green was waived by Tampa Bay. Veteran David Sills will go on injured reserve to open the season, will miss at least 4 games. That according to Greg Allman, who covers the NFL for Fox Sports. Also saw Tampa Bay waived J.J. Roberts, who, of course, is a West Virginia native as well, Cabell Midland.
1: Played at Marshall.
0: High school. Yeah, played at Marshall.
1: Finished at Marshall.
0: Yeah, and started out at Wake Forest. So,
1: any more that have come in?
0: I've seen, is there anybody...
1: Anybody new
0: that you have
1: on the text line?
0: Oh, no, I'm sorry. I thought you were asking about cuts.
1: No.
0: They keep rolling in here.
1: I'm trying to get us to 200.
0: Oh, okay. Yeah, Glenn and Dunbar. Start out 6-2, finish 8-4, win a bowl game, 9 win total. Go Mountaineers. Let's see. No name, 8-4 for that texter. Texter says that the Bears have assigned Beanie Bishop and Tony Fields to the IR to start the season. Okay. Again, roster cuts going on today in the National Football League. We'll have a better list tomorrow. And again, like we said, tomorrow, the good chance that the practice squad also signees will have happened. So get a better idea tomorrow as to who is... where for the start of the NFL season.
1: So as we conclude this, we are now at 201 votes.
0: Good.
1: Close to last year, but not quite. But again, we're saying in the break, I don't know how we could have gotten 221 last year, because it's not like we had a break in here today. Just constantly going.
0: Yep. Appreciate everybody on that. And again, Coach Hunter, 7 wins. About what I thought. I thought the nature of the show and the people that obviously listen to the show and the hosts as well, you know, are optimistic, and we want to see success. So I don't think we'll ever see a day where the prediction show averages 4 wins.
1: Hope not.
0: You know, that's not going to happen. But I think 7 is pretty realistic. And again, I'm with a lot of people. I think the schedule. Is the schedule. It's not the most challenging schedule West Virginia has faced. It's probably not as difficult as last year, honestly.
1: Yeah.
0: Top to bottom. And, I think this team's got a chance. you know, got a chance. Certainly agree with everybody else. The UVA game would be one that if you could steal, then all of a sudden, you know, the optimism really
1: really turn. I think your whole season could take a couple of win jump based on your emotions coming out of that game.
0: Yep, certainly. Well, Coach Hunter, when you and I are back together next Sunday night, we'll have a little more answers to all the... I mean, what do you expect in Saturday? Let's talk about that a little bit. This is not the Coastal of past, where they were on that big hot run there with Jamie Chadwell, but, you know, this is not your typical, you know, UT Martin opener.
1: Sure. I mean, it is more difficult than that, but, you know, again, you got to read them on paper just like West Virginia, because they're basically have just as much roster turnover as do the Mountaineers. You know, they're likely going to start a junior college transfer at quarterback. They've got a first-year head coach and a whole new staff, most of whom are coming from Missouri State. I think Coastal has a lot of questions. I'd be really disappointed if the Mountaineers struggle. I'm not saying you're winning by 30 or 40, but I think this is a game that you definitely should win within reason. I don't think Coastal is great, and if West Virginia struggles in this one, even though it's the opener, there are going to be a lot of difficult moments this season.
0: Yeah, that's usually you and I have talked about this before and agree that, you know, these type of games early in the season, I don't think you ever find out how great you're going to be, but you certainly, as you said, if you struggle and, you know, kind of muck your way through it, then all of a sudden you're like,
1: My phrase is, you can find out if you're bad. I don't think you find out if you're good.
0: Yep. Agree with that. All right. Well, we appreciate everybody tuning in and predicting. We'll get a couple more in here. Maybe get us to our total. Maybe. Randy says 7-5 in a bowl win. Ann in Berkeley Springs will go 6-6. Texter says, how many states and territories were represented tonight?
1: Oh, boy.
0: I mean, a lot.
1: I'd have to go back through my stuff. Lot. I was keeping down. I was writing down names, but I didn't write down locations. But we had a ton of them, right?
0: Yep. From all over. It's amazing, you know, how the reach of, not tooting our horn in the show, but I'm just saying the reach of Mountaineer fans. And, you know, it's a... I mean, we all know and know what a special fraternity it is. You know, anytime also, I mean, I still get excited when I'm out of the state, you know, not a bordering state, but, you know, a good distance away, and you see a flying WV on a car or even a West Virginia license plate. And certainly, you know, if you run into somebody when you're out and they've got a flying WV on, I mean,
1: it's a brotherhood.
0: It's your duty to go up and talk to them.
1: Yeah.
0: I mean, that has to happen. You know, where are you from?
1: Absolutely.
0: Absolutely. So, going to be fun. Going to be a fun season. As I mentioned, this coming Saturday, when you're coming to Morgantown, bring your Walkman with you and listen to the MSN radio broadcast. And you can pick that up now in the stadium on 101.9. That's 102 WVAQ. 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While you're coming up the road, if you're coming south from Charleston, you can also get the coverage on a big 50,000-watt station. That's 101.3 The Bear, WBRB, out of Buchanan. We're also now piping in the Mountaineers into Elkins, into Cumberland, Maryland, and also into Martinsburg, West Virginia on WEPM.
1: Plenty of options out there, aren't
0: there? Yep, absolutely. So we look forward to that. And of course, the fun gets started with the Rich Rodriguez Show season debut.
1: Tomorrow night.
0: So it's game week. We'll have more on Coastal Carolina this week on the show as well. Give you a little look into what to expect from the Chanticleers. Coach Hunter, 6-6. Travis, 6-6. Brad, 7-5. And the overall average, just over 7 wins on Prediction Show 2026. Looking forward to a great season. We'll be with you here every Sunday night, every step of the way. Have a great week, everybody. Thanks for tuning in.

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0: We're proud to live here, too. We now join Reds Baseball already in progress on the Voice of Charleston, 580 WCHS.
2: The top of the zone. Nothing and one on Suzuki. Here's the 0-1 pitch. A wave and a miss, a slider, and the count is 0-2.
3: Well, the slider is really the go-to pitch for Chase Burns when he wants a strikeout. I got to feel like he thought that he could get that fastball right by Crow Armstrong, and boy, he laid it right down Broadway.
2: 0-2, swinging a ground ball to the shortstop. Ellie has it. He'll field and throw to first in time to get the out. One gone here in the first inning. Now Michael Busch. Busch hitting 241, 17 home runs, 68 RBIs. Cubs all over the Reds yesterday. Ran away with that game. Swing and a miss on the first pitch slider to Michael Busch for strike one. Cubs won 17-5. Now the 0-1 pitch to Michael Busch. In there for a called strike. The count is 0-2. In all the offense the Cubs had yesterday, Michael Busch was left out of all of it. He finished that game 0-6. Nothing and two, the count on Busch. Burns back into his windup. He throws, and it's in the dirt inside. That home run for Pete Crow Armstrong was his ninth career leadoff home run. That moves him ahead of Rick Monday, who hit eight in 1976, swinging and a miss, down on strikes. And Michael Busch strikes out. And that means Pete Crow Armstrong is alone in second place in Cubs history. Single season leadoff home runs. Alfonso Soriano in 2007 hit 12 leadoff home runs for the Cubs. Now with two outs, here's Alex Bregman. The pitch to Bregman is off the outside corner for ball one. Earlier this year, Pete Crow Armstrong became the fastest Cub ever to 20 homers and 20 stolen bases in a season, and he has not slowed down. And keep in mind, swung on, and this is popped up foul off the right side. Even though that was a fastest two stat, when the Reds saw the Cubs early this season here at Wrigley Field, Pete Crow Armstrong was not hitting. He was hitting down to the bottom of the order. And he wasn't doing much at all. 1-1. Check swing, and Bregman couldn't hold up. Went around, and the count's 1-2.
3: Just my observation about Pete Crow Armstrong is that he has really shortened his swing. When he first broke on the scene in the major leagues, he had a very long, whippy swing. When he made contact, it was hard, but he swung through a lot of fastballs.
2: Now the 1-2 pitch to Bregman, down and away. Just goes to show you, you don't have to have a big, long swing to be a pretty darn good hitter.
3: What you do have to do is make adjustments.
2: Right. And that never stops.
3: You're right about that.
2: 2-2 on Bregman. Burns back into his windup, the 2-2 pitch. Bregman swings and misses a slider down and away, and the inning is over. But Pete Crow Armstrong does it again. He goes deep, driving one deep into the right field bleachers for his 37th home run of the year. It gives the Cubs a 1-0 lead heading to the second inning here at Wrigley Field on Chicago, or Wrigley Field in Chicago on the Reds Radio Network.
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